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2: 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I'm Christine Weller, and this is your local news on The Local View. Summit County is working with a nonprofit land trust to buy and conserve 10 acres along the Weber River in Oakley. KPCW's Connor Thomas reports the deal will support watershed health and recreation.
3: The 9.82-acre property, called Four Badgers, is actually 10 parcels split between three landowners. The Summit Land Conservancy will buy the land before transferring it to Summit County in a $1.6 million deal the county council approved on Wednesday. The county is contributing $831,000 from the 2021 voter-approved open space bond, and the Land Conservancy is pitching in $49,000 and will manage the conservation easements on the properties. The rest of the project cost comes from an $800,000 Utah Outdoor Recreation Infrastructure Grant. County Councilmember Tanya Hansen says Four Badgers will help Oakley leaders connect Peoa to the Uinta Mountains with trails for hikers, bikers, and horses.
4: And this is located, for folks who are familiar with that area, across the river from Franson Park. It is a strategic part of the larger Weber River Corridor project.
3: Development will not be allowed. There is a cabin on one of the properties that the Summit Land Conservancy has agreed to maintain for at least 5 years. Both the Council and Land Conservancy have prioritized conservation around the Weber and Provo headwaters in the Camas Valley. That's because they're important sources of drinking water, irrigation, and wildlife habitat. Summit County and the Summit Land Conservancy are financial supporters of KPCW. Connor Thomas, KPCW News.
2: When data centers are built in rural counties, property tax bills could initially decrease for Utah homeowners. But KPCW's Ula Britt Libre reports, as the tech inside the centers depreciates, taxpayers could see increases again over time.
5: Utah operates under a revenue-neutral property structure. This means as property values go up, certified tax rates drop, says Kem C. Gardner Policy Institute Director of Public Finance Research, Maddie Orritt.
6: Taxing entities are only allowed to collect the same amount of revenue in a given year that they collected the previous year in property tax, with a couple of exceptions.
5: Or it says the two ways property taxes typically increase are either through a truth in taxation hearing or when a county gains revenue from new growth. Data centers count as new growth, she says, but what is housed inside of the center doesn't.
6: Anything that's inside the structure, that's personal property. And when you think about a data center, sometimes the personal property, which is the chips, GPUs, server racks, that can be 3 to 4 times higher in value than the value of the actual structure.
5: While property taxes might initially increase with the new growth in a rural county, the value of the, quote, personal property stored inside the data center is a significant portion of the tax structure. But because tax dollars are raised at a constant rate, the real rate for the taxpayers will decrease until the technology inside the center loses value. As the hardware depreciates, a homeowner's tax rate increases to maintain the system's balance. Or it says this can cause whiplash for residents. She says any changes in the property tax system need to come from the state legislature. Local policymakers would be limited in their ability to manage tax instability. Ula Britt Libre, KPCW News.
2: A state judge has dismissed the wrongful death lawsuit filed by the family of a Park City man who was killed after crawling into a jet engine at Salt Lake City International Airport. KPCW's Connor Thomas reports.
3: Kyler Effinger's parents sued Salt Lake City late last year, arguing that the city did not take proper precautions to prevent him from accessing the airport tarmac. The 30-year-old Effinger died on January 1st of 2024 after crawling into the engine of a plane that was taxiing toward the runway at Salt Lake City International Airport. His family later said that he was experiencing a mental health crisis. Third District Judge Heather Brereton dismissed the lawsuit at a hearing on July 29th. Court papers showing that Brereton sided with Salt Lake City, whose attorneys said the public duty doctrine releases the city of liability. Under the doctrine, the government has a duty to protect the safety of the public at large rather than an individual. It protects governments from lawsuits alleging that there was a failure to protect someone. The Effingers argued, among other things, that airport employees did not properly intervene in their son's crisis. City attorneys wrote that those allegations, quote, describe safety precautions that the city failed to put into place. They do not describe anything the city did to Kyler. Connor Thomas, KPCW News.
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8: And it's 6:10, everybody, and it's about ready time. Time to be ready for me to roll on out of here. Words, you know, sometimes are in the right order, sometimes are not when I'm speaking, but you get the gist. I am excited to be out in the world with all of you out there. There's so much fun going on in our community tonight as far as music is concerned. My gosh, we can listen to Rick Springfield, who again stopped by our studio. We are so glad for that. And also we can listen to Sierra Hall, and we can listen to Steve Poltz, who stopped by the show as well. Love having these musicians as friends of our program here on The Local View, and they're going to be in our mountains tonight, concerts on the slopes and at the Marquee for Song Summit. So exciting. And tomorrow, everybody, we are going to post up at the library, and we are going to be out there with all of you enjoying all of these offerings happening through the Summit County Foundation. I'm sorry, the Summit Rising Foundation. And we are so excited for the Song Summit to be in our community this weekend. And I'm telling you, it's time. The wheels are coming off. And live radio, you gotta love it. This is like, yeah, slowly going downhill. But Song Summit, I'm excited for it. So excited, I can't even talk. So I'm not gonna do the weather. You can kind of see what's happening out there. I'll give you a little bit of a short preview. 75 degrees right now in Heber, and it is 72 degrees right outside the studios of KPCW. We do have the likelihood of scattered showers and thunderstorms happening through this, like a little bit through Friday, not as much, but then into the weekend, Saturday and Sunday do like they are raining, and things are starting to cool off because we're going to be in the 70s this weekend as highs. So there you have it. That's a look at our forecast. I'm going to let Sierra Hall take it over now. Again, going to be at the Marquee tonight. This is called Spitfire.

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2: 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It's Claire Wiley and I am out O'Here. Whew. All right, we've got Low Moon all teed up, ready to go. So you guys have the best August 27th, 2026, because remember, it's the only one we get. Let's make it a great one. And I'll see you at Park City Library tomorrow. Take care, everybody.

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2: In New York, I'm Kristen Schwab in for Kai Rizdahl. It's Thursday, August 27th, and it's good to be here with you. If you're a regular listener of ours, you might notice that we tend to avoid spending a ton of time on air talking about any one company in the AI race. It all feels kind of early, uncertain, and intangible. And there have just been so many deals happening between firms, many of them circular, which we have talked about on this show. Well, today we are going to take a few minutes to talk NVIDIA. Because for the first time ever, the AI chipmaker has offered a long-term growth forecast, something pretty rare in the quarterly earnings cycle. In its Q2 call yesterday, NVIDIA said it's expecting revenue to grow by 70% next year. No, you don't need to clean your ears out. Yes, I said 70. Compare that to the 44% growth analysts expected, and you gotta wonder, how accurate is any company's forecast? Especially one that's eager to prove itself. Marketplace's Samantha Fields has more.
3: Companies don't have to issue long-term guidance, but Philip Stockin at Dartmouth's Tuck School of Business says it's valuable when they do.
4: It's vital to investors, to analysts, to you and I as retail investors to understand what NVIDIA are doing.
3: Knowing what companies expect can help investors decide whether and how much to invest, though Stockin says it is important to take their projections with a grain of salt.
4: There is evidence that forecasts tend to be slightly upwardly biased. Not much, but they are biased because they believe that forecast is attainable.
3: But typically, Todd Kravitz at the University of Connecticut says forecasts are in the ballpark.
5: Revenue is a pretty straightforward number. It's easy to interpret and it's easier to forecast. And so that's why I would expect it to be pretty reliable.
3: If a company's forecast is not reliable, Amy Hutton at Boston College says there can be big consequences.
6: If you make a statement like we expect 70% growth and you don't achieve 70% growth and you don't along the way update investors about why you're not going to achieve it, you could get sued.
3: Your stock can also take a hit if you drum up high expectations and don't meet them, which is why Hutton says it's actually common for companies to underpromise.
6: They will spend time throughout the year walking down analysts' expectations. So when they get to that final year-end announcement, they beat the expectations.
3: And get a bump in their stock price. I'm Samantha Fields for Marketplace.
2: We got a peek at some Census Bureau data this morning on how much stuff businesses have sitting on their shelves or in the back of their stores or at warehouses. That data is officially called inventories. And for months, inventory growth had been slowing down. 0.2% here, 0.3% there, until a sharp turn in July when inventories surged 1.3%. Marketplace's Sabri Benishore has more on the great summer shelf stocking and what it tells us about the economy.
7: Storing stuff on shelves and in warehouses costs money and time, and businesses don't like to do it if they don't have to. Plus, what if nobody buys your extra stuff? Then what? For the past year or so, businesses have been especially skittish about it and have not been stocking their shelves very deep at all.
8: I think a lot of that has been driven by a lot of the policy uncertainty over the last 18 months.
7: Michael Pierce is chief U.S. economist at Oxford Economics. Tariffs, war, new tariffs, new war, makes for kind of twitchy business planning. But it may be that businesses are now deciding, you know what, it's been long enough, let's do it, let's buy more stuff.
9: Wholesalers are having to increase their inventories because their sales have just been so remarkably strong this year.
7: Jason Miller is professor of supply chain management at Michigan State.
9: Through June, sales were up 17% year over year.
7: He says a lot of that is for AI and data centers.
9: Machinery and computers and electrical goods.
7: But those things are not the whole economy. And it may be that elsewhere in the land of inventories, retailers are stocking up again, not because of AI, but because of the latest trade war. Stephen Brown is chief North America economist at Capital Economics.
10: We obviously had a period where tariffs were a bit lower, and then we're kind of approaching periods where they're likely to be higher again. So that may have caused some tariff front running.
7: But anytime you have extra stuff sitting on shelves, whatever it is, there's a nagging question. Are people going to buy it? Gregory Dacko is chief economist at EY Parthenon.
11: Some of these imported products are simply not being sold.
7: Businesses don't like that. Time is money, yes, but so is shelf space. In New York, I'm Sabri Benishore for Marketplace.
2: Wall Street Today, NVIDIA. We'll have the details when we do the numbers.

0: The NFL season kicks off in less than 2 weeks. On Wednesday, September 9th, we'll get a Super Bowl rematch between the New England Patriots and the Seattle Seahawks. Seahawks will get the hometown advantage. During this summer's offseason, though, both teams' stadiums kept busy with football of another kind, World Cup soccer matches. For those games, the stadium's artificial turf was replaced with natural grass, something required by FIFA. Five other NFL stadiums also did this for the World Cup. But now all of them have reverted back to the fake stuff. That's frustrated players who've, for years, voiced their preference for real grass. Marketplace's Henry Epp reports.
1: Seattle Seahawks defensive tackle Leonard Williams spent a chunk of the offseason in Seattle as it hosted the World Cup.
2: And I actually went to Belgium versus USA, which is pretty cool.
1: Williams was telling this to reporters in late July. That game he attended was played on grass, replacing the artificial turf he and his teammates usually play on. So a reporter asked him,
3: does that make you wish they had grass for you guys?
2: Yeah, for sure. I think the whole NFL felt that way. You know, we obviously prefer to be on grass. It's just less impact, better on the body and things like that.
1: 92% of NFL players agree, according to a 2024 poll conducted by the NFL Players Association, their union. The union has cited studies in the past that show injury rates are higher on turf, though the NFL points to a third-party study that found injury rates in the 2025 season were about the same on both turf and grass. But there's one overarching reason that nearly half the stadiums in the league use turf.
4: Well, I think it comes down to money.
1: Jeremy Duru is a law professor and director of the Sport and Society Initiative at American University. For one, he says grass is expensive. You have to grow it, install it, replace it when it gets torn up after a game. Plus, NFL stadiums are used only a few days a year for pro football, so many of them host a lot of other events.
4: In the off-season, you can have concerts coming in. You have monster truck pulls or whatever, conventions, all of these things. Produce revenue, and if you do those things on your grass field, you're going to rip it up.
1: Turf, on the other hand, can more easily handle, say, a Beyonce concert, so stadiums with artificial fields can bring in more revenue. The NFL argues there are other factors teams have to consider when they choose whether to use natural grass that are specific to each stadium. Nick Pappas is the NFL's field director.
5: Those being architectural differences, such as shade structures, retractable roofs, domed and enclosed stadiums.
1: It's trickier to maintain grass indoors. There's also climate.
5: Extreme heat, extreme cold, potential for snow and precipitation.
1: And
5: proximity to sod farms.
1: Having a sod farm nearby to grow the field's grass is really important, Pappas says, and not all stadiums are close to one.
5: The further you have to truck grass, the longer that it's rolled up, the more risk you inherit in that grass not being the standard you expect once it gets to the stadium.
1: All those considerations, Pappas says, dictate which surface teams choose. And he notes the NFL and the Players Union have a joint committee that sets the safety and consistency standards for both turf and grass.
5: There's weekly contact between the NFL and the NFLPA working towards surface improvement.
1: But in a statement to Marketplace, the Players Union said the World Cup showed that the technology, expertise, and resources exist to use grass in every NFL stadium. To comply with FIFA, grass was installed in domed stadiums in Dallas and Atlanta, and in cooler climates like Seattle and New England. And the union has a chance to push owners on this issue in its next collective bargaining agreement, which comes up for renewal after the 2030 season. Nellie Drew is a professor of practice in sports law at the University at Buffalo.
6: It's certainly a term and condition of employment. It's something that the league would bargain about. Now, that doesn't mean that they're going to give in.
1: Drew says to get grass across the league, players may have to give something up. And owners, Drew says, are pushing to add an 18th game to the NFL season.
6: And so maybe it's a situation in which the players say, okay, but if you want us to beat up our bodies for another game in another week, then you better do it on grass as opposed to artificial turf.
1: Players and the league may have to decide whether that's a trade-off they're willing to accept. I'm Henry Epp for Marketplace.

0: All week, we've been bringing you stories from our series, Robots Ate My Taxes, a look at how AI's impact on the workforce could jeopardize the income taxes governments rely on to, you know, pay for roads and schools and stuff. Today, we hear about how the tax system in America actually incentivizes employers to favor AI instead of human workers. Here's more from David Brancaccio, Marketplace's senior correspondent for Future Effects.
1: Alyssa is a professional wordsmith. For 1 year and 2 months, this 30-something worked, past tense, for a global company that makes toys for kids.
2: Amazon listings, Wayfair listings, press releases, you know, the whole nine yards.
1: But soon, AI. First, it was the boss asking her to try using ChatGPT. Alyssa found it took longer to check for mistakes and plagiarism than to just write the stuff herself. Then the boss just handed some of Alyssa's to-do list to the bot.
2: Like, oh, we're just testing. Okay.
1: Then a video meeting where she thought she'd get a raise. Nope.
2: Since we're restructuring, we no longer need you anymore.
1: She left with the strong impression the toy company would try instead of her more AI for its writing. Alyssa asked us to use just her first name, so speaking to us doesn't hurt her chances of finding a new job. 3 years later, she's still looking for a role that pays like that one.
2: That's like a huge chunk of our income, because we were hoping to, right after the wedding, based on what we were saving with my income, buy a house.
1: Yep, she was about to get married. Thank goodness Alyssa's dad jumped in to pay for her wedding dress, given the reduced financial circumstances. But two incomes, down to one, brought austerity. And she's paying less tax because she earns less. What Alyssa didn't know is that AI has a structural advantage over humans like her.
3: Employers pay the government extra taxes for the privilege of employing people.
1: Ryan Abbott is a professor of law at the University of Surrey School of Law in the UK and an expert on technology as a partner at the law firm Brown, Neri, Smith & Kahn.
3: My university would love to replace me with a chatbot, and they will as soon as the student satisfaction scores are about equivalent. But when they do that, one of the unanticipated advantages they get is they pay less in taxes to do it.
1: Social Security plus Medicare equals 7.65%. You don't have to pay AI, for starters. Now, there is a way to fix this in the spirit of human versus AI justice. And I should point out that what Abbott is about to say is just a thought experiment and not a formal policy proposal.
3: Eliminate or reduce payroll taxes on humans. And so this has the advantage of leveling the playing field.
1: If we killed off payroll taxes in America, where would federal, state, and some city governments find money instead? There are plenty of ideas we've been exploring in this project. Here's one: taxing robots. When Bill Gates warmed to a robot tax back in 2017, many economists were aghast, arguing when you make tools more expensive to use, you end up with less efficiency, lower profits, and less competitiveness. Yet, Nobel laureate Joseph Stiglitz at Columbia doesn't dismiss this out of hand.
4: I'm not overly averse to some kind of tax that would slow down the pace of job disruption, make the companies recognize that there are social costs of this job disruption. I wouldn't put it just on the AI, but I would put it more broadly on the problems associated with job disruption.
1: Technology law expert Ryan Abbott proposes you get at this by taking away company perks, like
3: special incentives businesses have, for example, on capital depreciation.
1: And investors would hate this, but maybe even a penalty.
3: A tax to discourage automation per se might have some economic inefficiencies in it, but it might have some offsetting social goods that make that valuable.
1: Social goods like raising money to pay people to retrain so they can thrive in an AI economy. I'm David Brancaccio for Marketplace.
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0: Coming up,
1: I ship more of my corn dog mix to Canada than we use here in the United States.
0: There really is an economy for everything, even corn dogs. But first, let's do the numbers. The Dow Jones Industrial Average added 105 points, 0.2%, to finish at 53,569. The NASDAQ surged 411 points, 1.6%, to close at 26,541. And the S&P 500 found 55 points, 0.7%, ending at 7730. Samantha Fields reported on chipmaker NVIDIA. Shares climbed 8.7%. Meanwhile, Salesforce announced an expanded partnership with Anthropic on Wednesday. Salesforce soared 22.6%. Bonds fell. The yield on the 10-year T-note rose to 4.67%. 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

0: This is Marketplace. I'm Kristen Schwab. We're far from the official start of fall, and definitely far from any sign of fall weather, at least here in New York. But some of the consumer-driven signs are here. I saw a Halloween display up at my local Target the other day. Starbucks started selling the pumpkin spice latte this week. Let me editorialize for a second to say I agree with Kai on this one. I do not understand our cultural obsession with PSL. Anyways, retailers are pushing us to think about fall. Meanwhile, behind the scenes, they're already thinking deeply about winter, their biggest sales season of the year. To take the temperature on how small businesses are feeling, we called up Ann Robinson in Greensboro, North Carolina. She's the owner of Scottish Gourmet USA, which sells what else but Scottish goods. Ann, it's great to talk to you.
1: And nice to talk to you, too.
0: Well, there's a lot happening in the economy these days. What is coming up most for you? What are you spending most of your time thinking about as a business owner?
1: Our chief focus right now is making sure that we are ready to handle the business that will happen in what we call Q5. Q5 is Thanksgiving to Christmas. It's when we go from shipping 500 to 700 boxes a week to 1,500 to 2,000, maybe even more. So I'm hiring, we're training, I've got lots of merchandise. So we have to be ready to handle that and to maximize the business that we can actually pick, pack, and ship.
0: Yeah. Are you also experiencing rising costs as a business owner?
1: Absolutely. I have a container that's docking on Friday in Wilmington, North Carolina. It cost me $1,200 more this year than it did last year to bring that container across the ocean. My catalog was printed with my shipping expense in it. It's done. And then there's the value of the U.S. dollar, which right now is taking a real hit. And that is affecting me in a very big way.
0: Wow. So you planned for a specific amount of shipping costs. You planned for a specific exchange rate. How long ago did you plan for these costs? When did you, you know, make the finalizations on those catalogs? And how big of a gap are you going to have to close?
1: I placed the bets on the merchandise in June. I estimated what the cost of the dollar was, or the value of the dollar was going to be at that time, and I set my prices at a certain exchange rate. What we've done is we've gone out and cut our costs on a huge number of supplies by really shopping the market. So ice packs are going to be cheaper for me this year than they were last year. Liners for the boxes, I'm buying them in multiple pallet quantities in order to get my price down. I mean, I've been looking everywhere for savings because I don't want to have to increase my prices.
0: Yeah. Well, those 10%, you still have a 10% tariff, right, on your imported goods. What happened to the tariff refunds? Did you get your money back?
1: I've gotten about 80% of our money back. I'm still waiting for money back from FedEx, UPS, DHL. And I have one liquidated entry that is in that limbo state. But in the meantime, I'm filing a protest for that entry.
0: You know, you're celebrating your 20th year now. And after all the ups and downs that got you here, 21st year. So you're celebrating your 21st year now. After all the ups and downs that got you here, how are you feeling about not just this holiday season, but the future?
1: I think there's still a market for our niche of Scottish food and gifts, but it's really hard to make money in this environment. And the uncertainty that's been created by the cost of fuel, the cost of utilities, rents have gone up here dramatically. And of course, the tariffs.
0: Anne Robinson owns Scottish Gourmet in Greensboro, North Carolina. Anne, thanks for catching up.
1: Thank you. It's wonderful to be with you, Kristen.

0: It's been 100 years since Route 66 officially became part of the federal highway system. It eventually became the first fully paved transcontinental highway in the U.S. We're traveling the Mother Road this week and checking in with some businesses along the way. Yesterday, we stopped by a New Mexico motel. Today, we're grabbing a bite to eat.
1: Hello, I'm Josh Waldmeier, the third generation owner here at the Cozy Dog Drive-In in Springfield, Illinois, and we're 205 miles south from the start of Route 66. My grandfather opened this establishment when he got out of the military service back in 1946. Of course, I grew up in the restaurant, but after I graduated high school, I went out in the private sector and tried to see what I could do. And I came back probably about 8 years or so later, around 2006, decided to see if my mom needed any help. It felt good, so I decided to stay around and ended up taking over in 2013. This year, in particular, with the Route 66 100th Centennial, we are seeing a huge increase in traffic, and some of our sales are up to almost 30%. We have people come from all over the world, from Italy, Germany, Australia, Japan. Actually, when I was setting up for this interview with you, I had some Germans come in that I was talking to and taking pictures with. I've put a new t-shirt order in each month, and I'm still running out of sizes before I can get the next order in. Yes, our prices have gone up. At the beginning of this year, we experienced an increase on our hot dogs. They went up almost 15%, which probably came out to close to almost a nickel. But yeah, it's when you sell hundreds of thousands of them, it adds up. I don't know if I'm the number one exporter of corn dog mix, but I can tell you for sure that I ship more of my corn dog mix out to Canada than we use here in the United States. My history with dealing with shipping to Canada, it's changed in the last 15 years on what you have to go through to get the stuff in and out. I've already shipped everything I'm going to ship this year to Canada, so we're all set and okay till next year. So we'll just have to wait and see what the world decides to do next year. I think my grandfather would be very pleased with how I've handled Cozy Dog and continued the business. I was fortunate enough to know my grandfather before he passed, so I have very fond memories of him telling me about business and how to treat people and just the things you need to do to keep a business going and just make people happy in the world. Us Waldmeiers, we just trudge through and we make it happen.
0: That's Josh Waldmeier carrying on his grandfather's legacy at the Cozy Dog Drive-In in Springfield, Illinois. 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
0: This final note on the way out today, saw this in the Washington Post. The cost of higher education, like a lot of other things, has been ballooning in the last couple decades. The average cost of college in the U.S., according to the Education Data Initiative, is more than $38,000 a year. So now more schools are offering three-year degrees. At least 70 schools in the U.S. offer or are considering offering shorter paths to graduation in hopes of sending students into the workforce earlier and with less debt. Our daily production team includes Andy Corbin, Mika Ellison, Maria Hollenhorst, Sarah Leeson, Sean McHenry, and Sophia Terenzio. Will Story is the supervising senior producer, and I'm Kristen Schwab. We'll see you here tomorrow. This is APM.
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1: 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So I'm Alexis, and this is my first time on air, not in general, but since I gave birth to my first child, my daughter, a baby girl. So it's been about an 8-week break, maybe a little bit more than that. And I'm really excited to be on air tonight to play more music that I enjoy and that I've been listening to in this new chapter in my life. So if there's anything that you would like to flag or you would like to hear on the radio tonight, please make sure to call or text 435-655-8255. Excited to be DJing here tonight, and we will turn to NPR News now.
2: Live from NPR News in Washington, I'm Rylan Barton. Devastating floods have killed hundreds of people in Nepal and Tibet, with more than 1,000 people still missing, among them about 90 Americans. NPR's Michelle Kellerman has more on international relief efforts.
3: The head of the UN mission in Nepal, Lila Peters Yaya, says the floods have wiped out 35 bridges and destroyed about 25 miles of roads in Nepal. And that's making humanitarian efforts all the more complicated.
4: So you have one municipality where, you know, it's impossible to reach by road, and all the aid is being delivered by the government by helicopter.
3: She says the Nepalese government is deploying temporary bridges and the UN is trying to help with that. The UN has offered an initial $2.5 million in humanitarian aid for Nepal, and the Swiss government is pitching in $1 million more. Michelle Kellerman, NPR News, Washington.
2: Federal safety regulators say defective radio transmissions may have played a part in a mishap earlier this month between a passenger jet and Marine One. President Trump was on board the helicopter at the time, as NPR's Joe Hernandez reports.
5: One afternoon in early August, Marine One lifted off near the White House around the same time that an Envoy Air flight took off from Ronald Reagan Washington National Airport in nearby Arlington, Virginia. The National Transportation Safety Board says there may have been a breakdown in communication between the military and air traffic controllers at the airport. According to the agency's preliminary report, Marine One radioed the airport twice to notify controllers they were about to take off. One transmission wasn't received, and the other was unreadable. 1 week earlier, the military and air traffic control officials at the airport had met to discuss communication issues. The NTSB says it is continuing to investigate. Joe Hernandez, NPR News.
2: President Trump has signed an executive order renaming Lake Ontario to Lake America. NPR's Liz Baker reports that in Rochester, New York, beachgoers greeted the news with derision and defiance.
6: It's a windy day, so only a few people are out on the sandy beach of Lake America.
7: That's not what it's called. It's called Lake Ontario.
6: From the boardwalk, D-Love and Sky House look north to the Canadian side of the lake and the Canadian side of the trade war.
8: I think Trump is just pissed off with him and trying to be funny.
6: Political science major Abby Opal says she wanted to laugh at first, but
9: it symbolizes how our relationship with Canada is going down the drain and for no reason.
6: It won't really make a difference, says Michael Alacqua, just like Trump's renaming of another body of water.
10: People are always going to call it the Gulf of Mexico. People are always going to call it Lake Ontario.
6: After all, the order only applies to the federal government. Liz Baker, NPR News, Lake Ontario Beach, New York.
2: Tech stocks led Wall Street after Nvidia, Salesforce, and others reported stronger profits than expected today. You're listening to NPR News from Washington. A Florida grand jury found that Florida Republican Governor Ron DeSantis' administration misappropriated $10 million it diverted to a charity run by his wife and was later used for political purposes. The grand jury said it did not have enough information to file criminal charges. The grand jury report was published by CBS News Miami. DeSantis says no laws were broken and promised consequences for whoever leaked the sealed document. Democratic nominee for governor David Jolly says the grand jury probe should be reopened. Opened. Today marks the 20th anniversary of the Calm Air Flight 5191 crash in Lexington, Kentucky. Shepard Snyder from W.

0: EKU reports the crash led to airline safety changes.
1: The plane's pilot mistakenly taxied onto the wrong runway and crashed before taking flight. 49 people died in the crash, including all 47 passengers and two of the three crew members. Jerry Vandermeer runs the 5191 Memorial Committee and hosted a service at the University of Kentucky Arboretum.
2: We became connected to the lives of those on the flight. We may not have personally known someone who perished on the crash, but I often have heard, and in the years to come, of others who intimately knew someone on the flight.
1: The Federal Aviation Administration now requires pilots to confirm their position before getting off the runway and before taking off. For NPR News, I'm Shepard Snyder in Lexington, Kentucky.
0: Tropical Storm Dolly has formed in the Atlantic Ocean far from land. The storm's name has no connection to Dolly Parton's death. Storm systems are named by procedures set by the World Meteorological Organization, and the lists of names are reused every 6 years. This is NPR News from Washington.
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4: All right, to get back more to a local focus here in Park City, it is currently 72 degrees here on Main Street with a low of 58 tonight with a 30% chance of scattered showers. Tomorrow we'll also have about a 30 to 40% chance of precipitation with highs of 83 and lows of 54. And that'll be a little bit cooler, but still chances of showers pretty much the whole weekend. So it'll be a high of 75 on Saturday, high of 74 on Sunday, with somewhere give or take between a 50 to 90% chance of showers and potential thunderstorms as well, especially towards the end of the week. So if you're not aware, there was a fire near Park City Mountain that was started today by lightning around 6 a.m. Granted, that is being managed, but something to be aware of as there might be more thunderstorms in our future. Similarly, it is 71 degrees in Heber City right now, and we'll see just slightly warmer temperatures with the same likelihood of precipitation throughout the weekend and the days to come, with a high of 89 tomorrow, with highs of 82 and 81 this coming Saturday and Sunday. So carry an umbrella, maybe, or a rain jacket, or just be prepared if you are outdoors this weekend. I did get a request to kick off the music tonight, so I'm excited about that. So going to start with some Rodriguez and then a song by Phoebe Bridgers, not from her new album, though. But please enjoy.
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0: You're listening to KPCW, and that was Kyoto by Phoebe Bridgers, who just released her new album, I want to say within the past week, and it was something like she got appendicitis as well, something like that in the UK. She is going to be performing at the Delta Center, I believe it's October 21st in Salt Lake City. There are tickets available. They are resale tickets, so it's going to cost you, but it could be worth it. I saw her live a couple years ago, and it was in Belgium, and I'd never seen such a mass of girls in Doc Martens, but like in a positive way. I don't say that in a derogatory way. It was quite an enjoyable time. And before that, you heard a request, Sugar Man by Rodriguez, which I also quite enjoyed. Just to highlight a couple things happening at the Park City Library. So in case it's not on your radar, Yoga on the Patio takes place every Thursday at 9 a.m. So you missed your window today, but you can in the weeks to come. So please bring your own yoga mat or towel to the Park City Library for this hour-long yoga class focused on mindful flow, alignment, breath, and building community. Something else, a few other things happening in the days ahead. Next Wednesday, there is another edition of their local speaker series at the Park City Library, this time featuring Sally Elliott. So Sally is a longtime Parkite, community member, and lifelong adventurer, and she will share stories from across the country and globe and wisdom from decades of experience. This will take place Wednesday, September 2nd at 5 p.m. And then looking towards the week beyond that, a week from Tuesday on September 8th, there will be another edition of Intro to Guitar. So all aspiring guitarists are invited to the library to gain basic knowledge and techniques to get started with the instrument. You can visit parkcity.gov/library to learn more. So we are going to get back to some more music. First off, with Utah local artist Shrink the Giant.
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0: You're listening to KPCW, and that was Days Like This by Late Night Thoughts. Before that, you heard The Old Law by Father John Misty, which has finally clicked for me, I think like 10 years later. I've been listening to a lot of his music. And then you heard Salt Lake City local band, Shrink the Giant, with their song And Again. So we're at the half hour, so that means time to turn to our lost and found. Ed found a gray compact wallet with AirTag and one debit card in the name of James Ward. If that happens to be you and you lost your wallet at Junction Commons today, the outlet mall, please contact Ed at 310-346-3383. Also today, Tom found a beige water bottle at Willow Creek Park. If you really want that water bottle back, his number is 435-901-8070. Unfortunately, there are also things that are lost as well as found that are currently reported. Elizabeth lost a green Lululemon wristlet, wallet, and keys. It doesn't say that there's any cards or money in the wallet, and this was at Main Street yesterday, or potentially Main Street, Kimball Junction, or Silver Summit. But if you found her stuff, her number is 231-495-8852. And then lastly, earlier this week, Catherine found a young orange kitten about 4 months old at Bear Hollow. And if this is your kitten, hopefully, given that it's been about 3 days, hopefully this cat has been reunited. But if not, the number is 516-306-0350. So make sure to check out our Lost and Found if you want to report something, either lost or found, or just want to be on the lookout in general. Going to get back to some more music after these messages with all some really good songs, in my opinion, selfishly. So you're going to hear some of The Zombies, Weezer, and The Cars up next shortly. So stay tuned.
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0: You're listening to KPCW, and that was a block of songs that I really like. So, unfortunately, I can only say that I've seen Weezer live. I would have loved to see The Cars live. You just heard Candio, my favorite song of theirs. Before that, it was Say It Ain't So. I know that Weezer just released their Gold album, so newer singles have been playing on the air here at KPCW, but I felt I might as well sneak something in from their first album approximately 30 years ago. And then before that, you heard She's Not There by The Zombies, which are my favorite band of the 60s. I like them more than the Beatles. And I know that's like a loaded statement because the Beatles probably have a deeper catalog, but I have a real soft spot for The Zombies. Anyway, some other things going on in town. From a dancing perspective, line dancing begins at the Park City Mark on August 31st. So I think that's Monday. So you can choose from two sessions, beginner from 6:15 to 7:15, or improver from 7:30 to 8:30. Ages 18 and up are welcome. You can register for the full session for $60 or drop in for $15. You can find more details on the Mark's website, but this will run on Mondays from August 31st until October 12th. So it should be pretty fun. Quite curious about that. Similarly, if you want to dance but you don't want to do line dancing, there will be swing dance classes at the Basin, and registration is open for that. This will take place with Westy Kim, who has done swing dance classes at the Basin Fieldhouse before. You will learn new moves, meet new people, and have a blast while getting in a great workout. Whether you're brand new or ready for the next challenge, Basin Recreation has beginner and intermediate swing dance classes to keep you moving. No experience is needed. Dancers can register for the full month or drop in for a class and join with a partner or solo. The first session starts on September 2nd, and you can register at the Basin's website, or you can call 435-655-0999. So technically, because these are on different days of the week, both kicking off next week, you could learn to swing dance and line dance at the same time, or improve both of those skills. So why not take a chance, meet some people, improve your dancing skills. Anyway, we're gonna get back to some more music after these messages with some newer singles from Takara and U2.
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0: live on kpcw.org and the KPCW app, or ask your smart speaker to play KPCW radio. So yeah, nothing like a nice 6 minutes of David Bowie to wrap up the hour, in case you have been listening. So that was Heroes. I'm excited to play more music in this upcoming time ahead. 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
1: Live from NPR News in Washington, I'm Ryland Barton. A federal judge is once again blocking President Trump's order that seeks to limit mail voting in the midterm elections for now. It comes about a week before the first mail ballots are due to be sent out. A group of mostly Democratic-led states sued over Trump's order to deliver mail-in ballots only to people on lists of absentee voters that states would have to turn over to the administration. So far, the Supreme Court ruled on a procedural issue, but has not weighed in on whether Trump's order is legal. A federal judge heard arguments today over the Kennedy Center Board's efforts to put President Trump's name back up at the Arts Complex in Washington, D.C. NPR's Anastasia Tsiolkas has more.
2: The Kennedy Center Board wants to add President Trump's name on the entryway of the center. Is that fundamentally the same as renaming it, or is it something different? Lawyers for the plaintiff, Representative Joyce Beatty, Democrat of Ohio, say Judge Christopher R. Cooper has already ruled that the board does not have the right to rename the living memorial to President John F. Kennedy. Department of Justice lawyers representing President Trump and other members of the board argue adding another line of signage to the entryway thanking Trump for his planned renovation of the complex is not changing the institution's name. It's not clear yet when Cooper will make a ruling. Anastasia Tsiolkas, NPR News.
1: Nearly 6 months ago, Iranian missiles targeted a U.S. base in Bahrain, forcing military families to evacuate. Many displaced families don't know what comes next, and Navy leaders admit they did not expect the war would go on this long, as Steve Walsh with WHRO reports.
3: Many families were sent to the safe havens they designated for emergencies. Others have been moved several times, often living in hotel rooms and short-term rentals. Vice Admiral Kurt Renshaw, the head of Fifth Fleet, told the families that the Navy now wants them to pick a more permanent location while the military figures out the future of Bahrain.
1: Steve Walsh from WHRO reporting. Testimony has ended in the trial of the former gang leader accused of orchestrating the 1996 drive-by killing of Tupac Shakur. Steve Futterman reports.
4: The defense presented just three witnesses, all former members of the Las Vegas Police Department. The prosecution's case depends almost entirely on comments from Dwayne Davis in a memoir and in interviews where he repeatedly admits supplying the gun used in the killing and says he was in the car that drove up alongside Shakur. The defense claims these were all embellishments and that there's no corroborating evidence to support Davis's admissions. The final witness, former Detective Dan Long, was asked how he was able to confirm that Davis was in the vehicle.
5: By Mr. Davis telling me that he was in a white Cadillac and that the shooting came from that same white Cadillac.
4: Davis is the only one allegedly in the Cadillac still alive. Closing arguments are set for Monday. For NPR News, I'm Steve Futterman.
1: You're listening to NPR News. Kids under 18 will soon see changes to Instagram and Facebook thanks to the $18 billion settlement Meta reached with states yesterday. Meta agreed to strengthen its age estimates to keep kids under 13 off its platforms and teens in age-appropriate accounts, and it promised to enact a limit of 2 hours a day for users under 18 and block kids from the apps from midnight to 6 a.m. and hide like counts. Critics and children's advocates cautioned it will not solve the problems overnight. The World Health Organization says the Ebola outbreak is over in Uganda, but NPR's Jonathan Lambert reports that's not so in other parts of the region.
6: It's been over 42 days since Uganda reported a new case of Ebola. This milestone marks the end of their outbreak, which only infected 20 people. The outbreak in DRC is still growing fast. Over 5,700 people have gotten sick, and over 2,700 have died, according to Africa CDC. The true toll is likely much greater, officials say, but the response has improved in recent weeks. More people are seeking treatment at clinics, and the number of beds has increased by about 40% compared to last month. While there are no approved vaccines for the kind of Ebola that's spreading, tens of thousands of doses of a different Ebola vaccine just arrived. Officials are hopeful it can provide some protection, and health workers will start receiving shots today. Jonathan?

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1: St. Fanurias, the Orthodox Christian patron saint of lost things, is honored each August 27th with prayers and traditional orange-flavored cake. Fanurias is believed to help people facing loss, hardship, and uncertainty. It's NPR.
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3: All right, back to your local weather. It is currently 69 degrees here in Park City, with a slight chance of rain tonight, around 30%, with a low of 58. High will be 83 tomorrow with a similar chance of showers. We'll drop to 75, high of 75 on Saturday, high of 74 of Sunday, with an increased chance of showers and thunderstorms, give or take somewhere between 50 to 90% chance of storms, depending on the time of day. So again, hopefully we do not have any incidents like what happened today with the lightning that caused the fire near Park City Mountain Resort. Similarly, in Heber City, it is currently 70 degrees with a low of 55 tonight, similar chance of rain. Highs will reach 89 tomorrow, and then will slightly drop to 82 on Saturday and 81 on Sunday, still with this chance of rain that's going to continue throughout the weekend and then starting into the week. So be prepared. Have an umbrella or just prepare to get a little wet if you're outdoors. So we're going to turn to some music to start the hour after these messages. Going to hear some songs that I enjoy by the late Robert Palmer. And thankfully, the band Heart is still around. So the Wilson sisters are still, well, at least alive. So we'll hear some songs from them after these messages.
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0: You're listening to KPCW, and that was Barracuda by Heart. And before that, you heard Johnny and Mary by the late Robert Palmer. So something coming up this Saturday, if you do not have any plans, there will be a free performance of A Midsummer's Night Dream this coming Saturday, August 29th, beginning at 4 p.m. This will take place at the historic Echo Church, which is just 30 minutes east of Park City on I-80 exit 169. So make sure you don't miss an afternoon of mischief and magic with the Grassroots Shakespeare Company, where audience participation, lively performance, and a fresh take on Shakespeare's timeless poetry promise an experience you won't forget. So admission is free, so why not check it out? This is quite the PSA, quite the heads up. Please be aware of construction zone detours. Bikers, runners, and pedestrians, please avoid the construction zone on State Route 224. There are a number of ongoing projects underway, and it is very dangerous for you and the construction workers if detours are ignored. Please don't bike, walk, hop, skip, or jump through any of the construction zones that are well marked with detour signs. Yeah, I mean, if you're, there's a lot of cones out there, so why not be extra safe during construction season? We're gonna get back to some more music after this short message, starting with Modest Mouse's new single and a little bit of The Clash.
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0: You're listening to KBCW, and that was Who's Your Boyfriend by Royal Otis. Before that, you heard Rudy Can't Fail by The Clash, and then Picking Dragon's Pockets by Modest Mouse, who were just here performing at Kilby Block Party back in May. So we are at the half hour, or just about. So to just bring some attention to our community Lost and Found, thankfully, of the two items logged today, they are both items that have been found. So Ed found a gray compact wallet with an AirTag and one debit card in the name of James Ward. This was found at Junction Commons, the outlet mall, today. And if this is you, or you know James who's missing his wallet, you can contact Ed at 310-346-3383. Tom found a beige water bottle at Willow Creek Park today. And if that is yours and you are looking for that, you can contact him at 435-901-8070. Unfortunately, Elizabeth lost her green Lululemon wristlet, wallet, and keys on either Main Street, Kimball Junction, or in Silver Summit sometime yesterday. If you have any leads or you happen to have found this of hers, you can contact her at 231-495-8852. After these messages, we're going to start with playing a song by Jack Johnson, who is coming to town next week. So he will be performing in the Valley in West Valley City at the Utah First Credit Union Amphitheater on next Friday, September 4th at 7 p.m. So if you are a Jack Johnson fan, get your tickets, maybe check it out. So we will get to playing some music of his and some other songs right after these messages.
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0: That was Twilight Omens by Franz Ferdinand. Before that, you heard Frank Sinatra by Cake, a band that still tours, but I feel like they're usually just performing in California, but I would really like to see them one day. And then you heard In Dreams by the late Roy Orbison, who I wish I could have seen, would have loved to see the Traveling Wilburys live. And then you heard Banana Pancakes by Jack Johnson, who will be performing at in West Valley City next Friday at 7 p.m. So if you want to see Jack Johnson, get your tickets for next weekend. Just going to reiterate, plenty of things going on at the Park City Library. So there is yoga on the patio taking place every Thursday. So bring your yoga mat or towel to the Park City Library for this hour-long yoga class focused on mindful flow, alignment, breath, and building community. This takes place every Thursday at 9 a.m. Additionally, you have many things that are happening, but next week on the Wednesday, there will be another edition of their local speaker series. So come to Park City Library to hear from longtime Parkite, community member, and lifelong adventurer Sally Elliott as she shares stories from across the country and the globe and wisdom from across decades of experience. This will take place next Wednesday, September 2nd at 5 p.m. And then lastly, there will be another edition of Intro to Guitar a week from this coming Tuesday on September 8th. So all aspiring guitarists are invited to the Park City Library to gain basic knowledge and techniques to get started with the instrument. There's plenty more. So go to parkcity.gov/library to learn more about these three events, plus other things that are always happening. So we're going to wrap up the hour with some more music from Pet Shop Boys, The Birds, and Suki Waterhouse after these messages.
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the Pure Prairie League. Returning to our stage, 1960s rock band with a heavy dose of country and high-flying harmony, featuring founding member and innovative pedal steel guitarist John David Call, on the Egyptian Theater stage August 28th through the 30th. For more information, you can go online to parkcityshows.com or call the box office at 855-745-SHOW. The Egyptian Theater is a nonprofit organization and a KP.

0: Washington. I'm Dan Runran. A federal judge has issued a new order that blocks the U.S. Postal Service's plan for carrying out President Trump's order, this to restrict mail-in voting for the midterm election. As NPR's Hansi Lo Wang reports, the ruling sets up another possible Supreme Court review of Trump's order.
1: U.S. District Judge Ndira Tulwani in Boston has issued a temporary restraining order that blocks the U.S. Postal Service's new mail-in ballot requirements for states for 14 days. The Postal Service's plan involves delivering mail-in ballots only to people on voter lists that the states would have to turn over to the mailing agency. Judge Tulwani found that plan is likely illegal because USPS has no authority to control voting by mail. We should note USPS's financial support of NPR. Tulwani is set to decide whether to issue a longer-lasting block after a hearing next Thursday. This ruling helps set the stage for another review of Trump's order at the Supreme Court. But there's little time left for the order to be fully carried out. Mail-in voting for the midterms starts next week. Hansi Lo Wang, NPR News.
0: A jury is now deliberating whether to find Lindsay Clark guilty of murdering her three children in 2023. Her attorney is seeking what's known as the insanity defense because of Clancy's postpartum mental health issues. From member station WBUR, Deborah Becker reports on the closing arguments in the case.
2: Both sides agree Lindsay Clancy was a devoted mother who was struggling. Defense attorney Kevin Reddington says Clancy was over-medicated and spiraled into postpartum psychosis.
3: The damn medicine and the lousy medical care that she got.
2: But prosecutor Jennifer Sprague says Clancy knew what she was doing and planned to kill her children.
4: She left them discarded on the basement floor, like broken toys, because she was done playing the game.
2: Jurors will decide whether Clancy's guilty of first-degree murder or not guilty because her mental state made her not criminally responsible. For NPR News, I'm Deborah Becker in Plymouth, Massachusetts.
0: The FDA has approved new versions of the two most commonly used COVID-19 vaccines. NPR's Rob Stein reports.
5: The FDA approved updated versions of the COVID vaccines made by Moderna, Pfizer-BioNTech, and Novavax. The vaccines are designed to protect people against the most common subvariant, known as XFG. The shots were approved for anyone ages 65 and older, and for children and younger adults with at least one health problem that puts them at risk for serious complications from the virus. Nevertheless, the American Academy of Pediatrics still recommends very young children, those 6 to 24 months, continue getting vaccinated every year. The new vaccines should start to become available within days. Rob Stein, NPR News.
0: It was a positive day on Wall Street Thursday. The Dow added 105 points, the S&P 55, the NASDAQ gained 411. This is NPR News. New research in the journal Science sheds light on the biology behind profound autism. As NPR's Ping Wong reports, it offers hope for new treatments eventually.
6: Hundreds of different genes are implicated. But researchers at UC San Francisco have found that many of these high-risk genes code for proteins that tend to interact on a limited number of processes. They've published a map of more than 1,800 protein interactions associated with these genes, offering insights on how they affect brain development and new targets for treatments. Allison Singer is president of the Autism Science Foundation. She has a child with severe cognitive impairment.
7: For families of people with profound autism, like mine, this is the kind of scientific advance that we have been waiting for and praying for.
6: Singer says there's much work to be done to develop treatments, but this paper makes the path more clear. Ping Huang, NPR News.
0: A National Transportation Safety Board report says ongoing White House construction contributed to radio problems that kept air traffic controllers from hearing calls alerting them that President Trump's Marine One helicopter was about to be airborne, this on August the 4th. Instead, controllers cleared a jet from nearby Reagan National Airport just as the helicopter lifted off. Because of the ongoing work, Trump's helicopter took off from a temporary location. As a result, the helicopter came within 0.8 of a mile laterally and about 700 feet vertically of the passenger jet. A mid-air collision at Reagan National killed 67 people a year and a half ago. This is NPR.
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9: It is currently 65 degrees here in Park City.

0: With a low of 58 tonight and a slight chance of showers, you can expect weather to be up to 83 degrees tomorrow with, again, a slight chance of rain. And then rain will continue Saturday and Sunday with highs of 75 and 74, with give or take the time of the day having somewhere between a 40% to 90% chance of rain. So incorporate that into whatever your weekend agenda is. Similarly, it is 62 degrees in Heber City right now with a low of 55 tonight. The high will reach 89 degrees tomorrow and then will drop to a high of 82 on Saturday and 81 on Sunday, again with a constant chance of rain that will be 30% tomorrow, but then we'll up to 80 to 90% depending on the time Saturday and Sunday. So just be prepared and drive carefully, have an umbrella, something like that, depending on what you are up to. We're going to continue with more music after these messages. First with a newer single from Bridget Calls Me Baby, and then we'll hear a song from Park City Local, our Utah local, Alicia Stockman. So stay tuned.
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0: You're listening to KPCW, and that was Dust to Settle by Heber City's Alicia Stockman. And that song was actually recorded live from our studio here. And before that, you heard I Can Take the Sun Out of the Sky by Bridget Calls Me Baby. I'm going to reiterate it one more time. There are multiple dancing opportunities kicking off in the coming week. So line dancing at the Park City Mark will begin on Monday, August 31st. You can choose from two sessions, beginner from 6:15 to 7:15, or improver from 7:30 to 8:30. Ages 18 and up are welcome. You can register for the full session, which is Mondays through August 31st until October 12th. For $60 or drop in for $15. You can register online on parkcity.gov/recreation or call 435-615-5401. 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So you can learn new moves, meet new people, and have a blast while getting in a great workout. Whether you are brand new or ready for the next challenge, Basin Recreation has beginner and intermediate swing dance classes to keep you moving. 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So, I mean, they don't overlap, so you could technically kick off both line dancing and swing dancing classes locally next week. We're going to get back to some more music after these messages, starting off with some Pearl Jam. So stay tuned.
1: 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So spend the extra minute. 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

Vida.

0: You're listening to KPCW, and that was Reelin' in the Years by Steely Dan. Before that, you heard Ain't It Fun by Paramore, and then Even Flow by Pearl Jam. So since we're just past the half hour, I'm going to reiterate our lost and found. So Ed found a gray compact wallet with AirTag and one debit card in the name of James Ward at the outlet malls at Junction Commons today. If this is you, you can contact him at 310-346-3383. Tom found a beige water bottle at Willow Creek Park today. If you're looking for that water bottle, you can contact him at 435-901-8070. Unfortunately, Elizabeth lost her green Lululemon wristlet, wallet, and keys somewhere between Main Street, Kimball Junction, and Silver Summit yesterday. So if you have any clues or you might happen to found that, you can contact her at 231-495-8852. So again, log what you've lost or found, or, you know, maybe just you want to know what other people are missing, you can check it out on our website. So, and we'll just get back to some more music after these messages.
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0: You're listening to KPCW, and that was I Think I'm in Love by Beck. Before that, you heard A Well-Respected Man by The Kinks and Field Song by Monrovia. So just a couple reiterations of PSAs. There will be a free performance of A Midsummer Night's Dream this Saturday, August 29th at 4 p.m. at the historic Echo Church, which is just 30 minutes east of Park City off of I-80 exit 169. This will be an afternoon of mischief and magic with the Grassroots Shakespeare Company, where audience participation, lively performance, and a fresh take on Shakespeare's timeless poetry promise an experience you won't forget. And again, this event is free at the historic Echo Church. And then lastly, just a reminder of the construction zone detours. Bikers, runners, and pedestrians, please avoid the construction zone on State Route 224. There are a number of ongoing projects underway, and it is very dangerous for you and the construction workers if the detours are ignored. Please don't bike, walk, hop, skip, or jump through any of the construction zones that are well marked with detour signs. Please follow them. Because again, there's traffic cones everywhere these days. So please be safe and enjoy these songs as we wrap up the hour.
1: 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Recreation, Arts, and Parks Cultural Grant supports organizations that enrich the overall quality of life for residents throughout the county.

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3: We will bring you the latest from the scene of the devastating floods in Nepal. The death toll is approaching 500, with many more missing.
2: And there are fears of a secondary flood. We'll hear from a local politician about the impact on his district.
3: And a tragic case in the US where a mother on trial for killing her three children awaits the court's decision on whether postpartum psychosis played a part in the events and whether she is criminally responsible for her actions.
4: This was not a woman in the throes of psychosis on January 24th, 2023. This was a woman who acted intentionally, rationally, and swiftly to accomplish a very specific goal, to kill.
2: That's after the latest world news.
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0: rising could have triggered flooding. Helicopters are still flying over the mountains, searching for survivors and delivering relief supplies. Hundreds of people have been rescued, including most of the 450 people trapped in a tunnel in Trișuli. Rescue efforts continue, and moments like these offer hope to the families we meet who are desperately waiting for news of their loved ones.
1: President Trump has issued an executive order renaming Lake Ontario, which borders both the United States and Canada, as Lake America. The US president had repeatedly threatened the measure online amid an escalating trade row. Canada's Prime Minister Mark Carney reaffirmed that Canadians would continue to call the body of water Lake Ontario now and always. Daniel Bush is in Washington.
2: It's important to note that this will be renamed for the purposes of the American government on maps and so forth, but other countries, private companies, private map makers are not required to use that name. And it's reminiscent, of course, of President Trump's move to do the same thing with the Gulf of Mexico over a trade dispute there last year, where he renamed it the Gulf of America to try and pressure another ally to come to terms with him on trade issues.
1: U.S. media reports say the Trump administration is in talks with Venezuela's interim government about Washington taking an ownership stake in its huge oil resources. According to the reports, the discussions involve more than a dozen productive oil fields with 90 billion barrels, about a third of Venezuela's total proven reserves. The U.S. military says no ships have entered or left any Iranian port without America's permission since it started its naval blockade. In a statement on social media, a U.S. commander, Brad Cooper, said vessels were being allowed into and out of Iranian ports for humanitarian reasons only.
3: Since resuming the blockade, thousands of U.S. service members, operating more than 20 warships and hundreds of aircraft, have sustained our success, turning around 75 vessels attempting to run the blockade and disabling three vessels that did not comply when directed. CENTCOM forces have demonstrated time and time again that we are laser focused on this mission.
1: He also said the U.S. military had successfully removed sea mines planted by Iran's Revolutionary Guard in the waterway. Tehran insists the strait remains closed. World news from the BBC. South Korea, Japan and the United States will conduct joint military drills early next month, despite President Trump scaling back such exercises with South Korea. Last week, joint drills between Seoul and Washington finished 6 days earlier than planned. Mr. Trump said he was scaling back military operations with South Korea because of his very good relationship with the North Korean leader Kim Jong-un. He described the drills as costly and hostile. Malaysia says it has finalised the first phase of a voluntary repatriation programme that will see about 1,500 Myanmar refugees return home. Prime Minister Anwar Ibrahim had earlier stated that Myanmar had agreed to repatriate 5,000 ethnic Rohingya refugees amid rising tensions with local communities in Malaysia. The US Immigration Enforcement Agency, ICE, has signed a multi-million dollar deal to buy 6,000 gloves that can deliver electric shocks, Thomas Baker reports.
4: The generated low output voltage emitter, or GLOVE for short, will be supplied by a Kentucky-based company. It looks like a normal patrol glove, but once an officer activates its electrical mode, it can deliver up to 380 volts when making contact with a person's skin. ICE argues the gloves would reduce the reliance on physical force, including the use of firearms. Civil rights groups have expressed alarm, questioning whether the agency has in place adequate safeguards against misuse. ICE has been under increased scrutiny in the wake of fatalities during immigration enforcement raids.
1: Three staff members of the US military newspaper Stars and Stripes have filed a lawsuit against the Pentagon over their firing for insubordination. Last week, the Defense Department had asked publisher Max Lederer to sack the editor, Eric Slavin, and a correspondent, Lara Court, for taking part in an interview in which they spoke against editorial interference by the Pentagon. When Mr. Lederer refused, all three were fired. BBC News.
5: Thank you for that news. 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
6: In the programme today, we'll bring you the latest from the rescue efforts following the devastating flooding in Nepal and Tibet. We'll also hear about a new development in the US relationship with Venezuela and the country's oil. And our correspondent will report from a murder trial that has gripped the US.
5: You can send us a message on anything you hear on Newsday by WhatsApp or text on our usual number, +447 786 20 50 85.

0: As the days pass since the devastating flash floods in Nepal-Tibet border region, the scale of the devastation is becoming clearer. So far, nearly 500 deaths have been confirmed in Nepal, but more than 800 people remain unaccounted for, with hundreds also missing in Tibet. There are also worries about a secondary flood as water has accumulated in a newly formed lake, with the potential that the debris holding it back could breach and release a new wave of water. We're now joined by the BBC Sanjaya Dakal, who's in Kathmandu. Welcome to the program. What's the situation where you are?
1: The number of dead is rising by the day. The latest figure given by Nepal Police is 469. 977 people are still missing, including over 600 tourists. Yesterday, the security personnel, they have rescued over 1,500 people, and the rescue and search and rescue efforts are still continuing in the area.
0: What are the rescue teams dealing with, the kind of challenges that they are facing? Because yesterday we were reporting about the bridges, the roads that had been washed away.
1: Yeah, the number of bridges have been washed away, kilometers of highways have been washed away, so it's very difficult to reach the worst affected region. It is difficult to reach there, and the army officials who are involved in the rescue operations have been telling us that they are finding it very difficult to reach to the people who are stranded in tunnels, because there are a number of hydropower plants in the area, and many people are thought to have been stranded in some tunnels there.
0: And their report that is just coming in saying that the Nepal Army says it's working to rescue 100 people trapped in a hydropower tunnel after the flood. So the scale of it, just give us a sense of that. And is there a sense that they have enough to deal with the rescue, to deal with the search efforts?
1: Scale of the disaster is very huge indeed. It is the biggest catastrophe to hit Nepal since earthquake of 2015. And resource-wise, Nepal is a poor country. So you can imagine that the difficulty that the rescue operators are working in. These kind of circumstances, and many places you cannot even reach on road, by road. So you have to either use a helicopter, and even then the helicopters may not be able to land, and in many places, because there are debris and muds everywhere all around. So it is a difficult operation.
0: And even without the debris, this is already a very challenging terrain, isn't it? It's a mountainous region. And now we're hearing of the lake that has been formed by the debris that might breach any time. It must be very challenging for the rescue teams and the people who are still there.
1: Yes, that has added to the worries of the rescue operators that the lake is still forming there, the water is accumulating and could breach. And Met Office in the country has also issued an alert to the people living downstream that they should remain alert about another round of flood that may happen. But even so, the rescue efforts are continuing. And as you mentioned, this is a mountainous area. It is in the northern part of Nepal. It's in the border with China, and it's very high hills and mountains all around.
0: And, there's a lot of focus right now, of course, on the people who are being still unaccounted for, the search and rescue efforts. But what about the people who have survived, who have been displaced and who have lost their homes? What's happening with that?
1: It's very early days for rehabilitating them. The focus is on search, rescue and immediate relief. And many people have lost their lives and livelihoods. And it's a difficult period, because they would need a lot of assistance survive. And for the time being, local people have been helping them, local authorities are helping them. But it is going to be a big challenge.
0: Many thanks for giving us those updates. That's the BBC Sanjaya Dakal in Kathmandu.
2: And let's focus in on one of the areas that has been most affected in Nepal, the Nuwakot district. We can speak now to the Nepalese social activist Rebbe Kiran Hamal, who has been involved in the rescue efforts there as a volunteer. welcome to the program. Just tell us a little bit about the situation where you are.
3: The situation is very worse. Government is trying to rescue the people who are only in the connection, but there are hundreds of people. They are not in connection, some are trapped into the tunnels, and they are not in connection. So it's very difficult in front of the army's training center at Nuwakot. Hundreds of people are begging for their relatives' rescue and their lives. So it's very devastating situation, and we found so many bodies, they are smelling. So very worst condition here.
2: Yeah, so that means that tragically an awful lot of people have died near where you are, is that right?
3: Yeah. I hope there is more chances of lost. The government is telling only 800 people are missing, but I think we visited the ground. More than 3,000 to 4,000 people are missing, and it's very sad.
2: Yeah, and I know you've been involved in some efforts to help people. What does that entail? What have you and others been doing?
3: We have been there to support them with some foods and medical instruments, medicines, and to know the actual situation there, and we are appealing other peoples to collect the relief materials, and again we are planning to go there and support them.
2: How easy is it to get to all the worst affected places? Because obviously we've heard a lot about bridges being swept away, roads being damaged. Is it the case that there are areas even near where you are where it's simply impossible to get to because of the flooding?
3: It's very impossible to get to be there in the Rashwa, mainly the affected area, the Rashwa districts, then in the last districts in the northern side. And by the forest, there are ways to reach there, and some of our friends are reaching there from the forest, and they are trying to have communication with the communities there, and try to find the conditions through the off-roads. There are options, the small roads through which we can travel by walking, and our friends are there, and they are finding some people are living in the schools and the public places, and they are waiting for foods, medicines. Yeah, we are trying.
2: Is food and medicine what people need the most at the moment?
3: Yeah, but most of the moment, the children and the people who are aged, and they need the regular medicines they were using, because they lost their homes, their everything. So the people who are suffering from the diseases, they must need the regular basis medicine. Yeah, it's on priority.
2: And I'm just looking at a news flash from a news agency, which says that the AFP news agency, which says that the army in Nepal says it's working to rescue 100 people trapped in a hydropower tunnel after a flood. I mean, I wouldn't necessarily expect you to have exact information on that, but it sounds like people just fled wherever they could to try and escape that surge of water.
3: Yes, till now it's not rescued the people who are under the tunnel, because we talked with the armies and our authorities. They are not having where exact the tunnels are, because it was the flood, it covered 100 meters more. So one of the father, The man Man Bahadur Sai, the working in Trishuli hydro project, he was the senior engineer there, and his father was there in front of the army office, and he was worried, and he is begging one of their friends told that there are 40 people under the tunnel, they must be rescued in time, but it's not happening now.
2: Yeah, sad stories everywhere you look, I guess. Rabbi Kiran Hamal, the Nepalese social activist, speaking to us from the Nuwakot district, one of the worst affected areas. Thank you very much indeed. This is Newsday on the BBC World Service with Anne in Nairobi, James in London, and also Isaac with the sports. Sports perhaps mixed with a bit of politics.
4: Yes, indeed, because it was announced on Thursday that UEFA is pursuing criminal legal proceedings against FIFA and its president Gianni Infantino over the now-scrapped plan to sell off stakes in the World Cup to private investors. An application has been made by the European governing body requesting access to evidence and documents for use in proceedings in Switzerland, which is where FIFA and both UEFA are based, actually. I've been speaking to Margaret Fleming from Front Office Sport. I asked her to explain this latest intervention by UEFA.
5: So on Thursday, UEFA filed three different legal filings in three different states in the U.S. in federal court. And so they are basically trying to hatch this larger plan to get Swiss authorities eventually to try to bring criminal charges against Gianni Infantino and potentially other FIFA officials. So what Thursday's move was is to try to compel through discovery to get more information from people involved in FIFA Forward Enterprise, which was Gianni's plan to sell off stakes in the World Cup to outside investors. So an advisor, the lead investor, and then FIFA itself are all being targeted in this. And UEFA is not suing FIFA or suing any of them directly, but it's to try to get that information that they can bring then to the Swiss authorities and say, hey, you should do something here with Gianni.
4: The word that really stood out to me was criminal proceedings, because FIFA and Gianni Infantino would argue that they are a commercial enterprise, that Infantino as the leader has a right to bring an idea to its members, and that idea was withdrawn and that there would be nothing criminal about that. What is the argument that he has committed a crime or FIFA have committed a crime?
5: My understanding of it is that they're trying to show that in the past and through FIFA Forward Enterprise, Infantino has acted in a way that he has been trying to increase profits that could benefit himself also and those in his close circle, seems to be what they're getting at here and what they're accusing. That Infantino, even though FIFA Forward Enterprise did not happen, what he was trying to do was set up something that could benefit himself financially or otherwise, and also other people in his circle, and that they argue he's been doing that and been building that up in ways that are, you know, a lot of their evidence, whether it's criminal or not, but a lot of their things about being close with Trump and all the stuff that he's been doing for years, that he's behaving in a way that could seek to benefit him in certain ways and not the organization.
4: It's incredible that FIFA as an organization is where it is, considering the World Cup a few months ago was incredibly successful, particularly in the United States, and now is engulfed in this crisis. What do you think this is doing to FIFA and football in general as an entity?
5: There was such a sense before the tournament of all the muck, I like to call it, like all the different issues and problems, and are people going to be able to be let into the country? I'm talking about the U.S. specifically, but we also saw a player couldn't get into Canada. Could people come in? Could, you know, ticket prices are so high. Would people be able to go to games? Are locals going to be able to go to games because it, you know, cost them $1,000? All this stuff. Like, there was so much. Iran and the U.S., there was all these kind of storylines. And everyone would say, oh, once the ball's kicked, it'll be fine. And for the most part, of course, there were many moments of examples of that muck kind of continuing. But for the most part, during those 6 weeks, it was the World Cup and the magic of the World Cup and the wonderfulness of it. And those were side by side. But really that, you know, the soccer kind of redeems a lot of that muck and is why the World Cup is so beloved and keeps people coming back. And the spirit of the tournament really came out. And it feels like we just went immediately back into that feeling. It felt like there wasn't like a before and after, but there was just kind of this little interlude, and now we're right back into that same feeling of, oh my gosh, all the issues. In some ways the tournament kind of just covered it up for a second, and now we're kind of right back where we were.
4: And do you think with this latest development, it takes me back to 2015, where police officers are storming into a hotel where FIFA officials are at, and that is the beginning of the end of Sepp Blatter's reign as the FIFA president. Does this moment, this intervention by UEFA, feel similar to that situation back in 2015?
5: I think that moment was so dramatic, and, you know, with the hotel and everything, like, there was so much of that it was high stakes and so public. And I don't think we're quite there yet with the drama. I think this certainly could open a door to something like that, maybe, like, if they find the dirt that they want to find. But if anything, I think we're a long way off from any kind of criminal charges being brought. I mean, the U.S. legal system takes a while, even just the discovery period, and then, you know, to bring it then over to Switzerland and then for them to have their own process. I think even if what UEFA wants to see this all the way through and Gianni gets criminally charged and then they go through a criminal proceeding, I think that would just take a really long time to get through that. What is more likely here is that there is more pressure, whether that's Gianni steps down, whether that's, you know, somebody else comes and runs against him, more countries come out against him. Or I think that that is kind of more of the interim question. And this just kind of adds to the pressure that UEFA is mounting against Gianni in the short term.
4: Yeah, that is the journalist Margaret Fleming there on the situation surrounding UEFA and FIFA.
2: Sounds like that one's going to run a run. Isaac Fannin, thank you.
0: Let's get some business news now. And the U.S. media is reporting that the Trump administration is in talks with the Venezuelan interim government about Washington taking an ownership stake in its huge oil resources. Our business reporter, Ijeoma Ndukwe, is in studio in London with more on this. Ijeoma, good morning. What more do we know about this potential deal with Venezuela?
6: Well, at this stage, it's still unconfirmed. We haven't heard from the White House yet or the Venezuelan government. But what we're seeing, we're seeing reports that the US is in talks with Venezuela about taking a significantly large stake in its oil fields. And according to those reports, the details are still being ironed out. But the discussions are said to involve more than a dozen productive oil fields, which have 90 billion barrels of proven reserves. Now, bear in mind, Venezuela has 300 billion barrels of proven reserves. So this is nearly a third of that. Now, some of these oil fields used to be controlled by former Venezuelan insiders, you know, people with close ties to the former administration, including some who've now been indicted. And even some of those fields were controlled by China. So we're not entirely sure how what's going to happen with the ownership of some of these oil fields if this deal was to pan out. Apparently, in return for a US ownership stake, private companies, including American firms, would develop the oil fields and return more oil revenue to Venezuela.
0: Many thanks for that, Ijeoma Ndukwe.
2: Let's head to the US now, where the high-profile murder trial of Lindsay Clancy is now in the hands of a Massachusetts jury. After 5 weeks of testimony, jurors began deliberations to determine if she is criminally responsible for the 2023 deaths of her three children. The defense is arguing that she suffered from postpartum psychosis, a severe mental health emergency that begins suddenly after childbirth. Our North America reporter Shem Khalil reports.
7: We're going to take a break this time.
8: Lindsay Clancy admits to killing her three young children, but listening to details of their death in court was at times too much for her to bear. Cora was 5, Dawson 3, and Callan was 8 months old when they were strangled by their young mother. The question at the heart of this case is whether she was legally responsible.
9: She's living her own hell. She knows what happened with those kids.
8: In January 2023, Lindsay killed her children while her then-husband was out picking up dinner for the family. She then tried taking her own life. Patrick Clancy described finding his kids in the basement.
10: And then I went to the other side of the basement and he was in my office.
11: And when you saw Dawson, what condition was he in?
10: I knew he was gone.
8: Miss Clancy then attempted suicide, which left her paralyzed after she jumped out of a window. In his closing argument, her lawyer, Kevin Reddington, told the jury that she'd struggled with postpartum psychosis, that she repeatedly sought help and warned she was thinking of harming her children.
9: This young lady is not guilty of the killing of her children because she was suffering from a disease and defect, as His Honor instructed you. And they're not going to be able to prove otherwise. And it's their burden, not ours. Thank you.
8: Shortly before the killings, she admitted herself to a psychiatric hospital, but was discharged days after. Prosecutor Shannon Buckingham told the jury the mother was fully aware of her actions.
12: This was not a woman in the throes of psychosis on January 24th, 2023. This was a woman who acted intentionally, rationally, and swiftly to accomplish a very specific goal.
8: Her former mother-in-law, Susan Clancy, described her as a loving parent, but said she'd been struggling.
13: She had insomnia. She was losing her appetite. She was very anxious and sad. She was begging for help.
8: Beyond the courtroom, this case has divided America. Hundreds of women, many with their own experience of postpartum illness, have rallied in support of Clancy.
14: We all relate in one way or another, and that is definitely attracting each of us here to support her.
15: So many women in the world go through this, and we really don't know much about psychosis, particularly with women who have given birth.
8: But not everybody believes she deserves sympathy.
16: As far as I'm concerned, this whole situation is about those babies, okay? I think what she did was horrible.
17: I support mental health. However, in this case, three children were murdered.
18: Prosecution has rested in the Lindsay Clancy trial.
19: In total, this jury has heard 21 days of testimony. They've heard
20: millions coast to coast are waiting and watching as this case will...
8: A conviction would mean life in prison without parole. If she's found not criminally responsible, this could mean indefinite confinement in a secure psychiatric hospital. Whatever the verdict, nothing changes the terrible loss. Three young children dead and a family destroyed.
2: A report by our North America correspondent Shaima Khalil. 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And plenty more to come here on Newsday on the BBC World Service with Anne in Nairobi and James in London.
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2: Rescue efforts are continuing in Nepal and Tibet following the devastating flash floods that affected that border region. We're going to head to a hospital in the affected area.
0: And as the decades-long effort to prosecute and those accused of bombing the Pan Am Flight 103 is delayed again, we speak to the wife of one of the victims. But first, this news.
23: BBC News with David Harper. The Chinese authorities say rescuers have evacuated more than 1,000 people from the disaster zone in southern Tibet following Wednesday's catastrophic floods and mudslides. In northern Nepal, the search for survivors has continued as fears grow that a newly formed lake upstream could spill over. Nearly 500 people are confirmed to have died in Nepal. Syria's president, Ahmed al-Shara, has appointed the leader of the Kurdish-led Syrian Democratic Forces as a presidential adviser. Last week, Mazlum Abdi announced the dissolution of his group under an integration deal with Damascus. US media reports say the Trump administration is in talks with Venezuela's interim government about Washington taking an ownership stake in its huge oil resources. According to the reports, the discussions involve about a third of Venezuela's total proven reserves. The US military says no ships have entered or left any Iranian port without America's permission since it started its naval blockade. The US says that since May, its forces have helped almost 1,500 commercial vessels transit the Strait of Hormuz. Malaysia says it has finalised the first phase of a voluntary repatriation programme that will see about 1,500 Myanmar refugees return home. Prime Minister Anwar Ibrahim said Myanmar had agreed to repatriate 5,000 ethnic Rohingya refugees. The US Immigration Enforcement Agency, ICE, has signed a multi-million dollar deal to buy 6,000 gloves that can deliver electric shocks. The device is a normal patrol glove, but once an officer activates its electrical mode, it can deliver up to 380 volts when making contact with a person's skin. The British pop duo The Pet Shop Boys have created an orchestral and electronic music biography based on the life of Alan Turing, the father of modern computing. Turing, who helped break Germany's wartime codes, took his own life in 1954 after being convicted for homosexuality, a criminal offence at the time. BBC News.
0: Many thanks for that summary. Hello and welcome to Newsday on the BBC World Service. We are live in London with James Copnall and here in Nairobi with me, Anne Soy.
2: In this next half hour, we're going to head to Nepal for an update following the devastating flash floods. We'll speak too to a woman seeking justice nearly four decades after a plane was blown up near the Scottish town of Lockerbie. And we'll hear from a Kenyan woman who suffered from postpartum psychosis.
0: And in sports, we look at the English League Cup. And you can send us a WhatsApp or a text message on anything that you hear on Newsday. Our number is +44 77 86 20 50 85.
2: Now, this week, the trial of a Libyan man over the Lockerbie aircraft bombing has been postponed for a third time after new evidence on the 37-year-old case came to light. Lawyers acting on behalf of Abu Aguila Masud Kher al-Marimi say newly discovered evidence emerged last week. It is now, though, almost four decades since what was the deadliest ever terror attack on BBC. On British soil. Well, Stephanie Bernstein is Vice President of Victims of Pan Am Flight 103. Her husband, Michael S. Bernstein, was killed in the attack. And when we talked, she started by laying out the details of that day.
1: On the early evening of December 21st, 1988, a Pan American 747 flying from London Heathrow to New York exploded over Lockerbie, Scotland, and there were a total of 270 people killed, 259 people on the plane, including my husband, Michael, who was a U.S. Department of Justice attorney, and 11 people on the ground in Lockerbie.
2: And presumably at that moment, your life changed forever.
1: Oh, yes, it did. It did. Yes, we had two quite young children. My daughter was 7.5 at the time, and my son was 4.
2: Yeah, no, I can only imagine. So what then was your reaction when you heard that this trial would be postponed?
1: I was astonished because we had come so close this time. Family members were preparing to fly into Washington for the trial, and then all of a sudden we got this news, which was really quite astonishing. Having said that, it is my understanding that this evidence is very consequential, and it will, I hope, help us to even further understand what happened and the defendant's relationship to what happened. And if that's the case, then it's important that the evidence be examined.
2: Do you know any more about this new evidence?
1: I do not. I do not. It was evidence that was of complete surprise, both to the prosecution and to the defense.
2: It has been so long. Are you still having conversations with other family members of the victims? What are you telling each other right now?
1: Well, I am vice president of the largest and I think the only group of American family members, the victims of Pan Am Flight 103. And we have a very active organization. We've been pushing for, ever since the bombing, for knowledge about what happened, pushing our government to bring those responsible to justice, and also pushing for aviation security.
2: And despite all that, it still seems astonishing to me that nearly four decades on, there hasn't been a concluded trial. There hasn't been the sort of justice that presumably you are desperately searching for. How do you explain that?
1: Well, It's a complicated case. It's not for lack of trying. I want to make sure to single out in a positive way Police Scotland, as well as the FBI and many, many other people over the years. In order to bring somebody to trial, there has to be evidence. We can't just say we think this person was involved. As you probably know, there was a trial, I think sort of a faux trial in the Netherlands in the late 1990s against Fima and Megrahi. Fima, by the way, one of the co-defendants died this week in Libya, an interesting coincidence. And in that trial under Scottish law, which, by the way, was the terms of the trial were dictated by Gaddafi because he was very keen to have British oil, in particular British petroleum, resume operations in Libya. So that was a trial that, in my view, was not really justice. Megrahi was found guilty. Fima, the man who just died, was found not guilty, returned to Libya. And then Megrahi, after serving 8 years of a 20-year sentence in Scotland, was released on compassionate grounds by Kenny McCaskill, who was at that time the justice minister in Scotland. And he had prostate cancer, Megrahi, and was returned to Libya, where he lived for another 3 years. So there also was pressure every time that the Libyans, Saif al-Gaddafi, Gaddafi's son, negotiated with the British about having British petroleum come back into Libya, the release of Megrahi was on the table. So that, as far as I'm concerned, was not justice. What we really have a shot at here is, I think, the first meaningful attempt in the judicial system to hold somebody accountable.
2: And do you and the other family members need that? Do you need that closure, do you think?
1: I don't like the word closure. I don't think there is such a word as closure that can be applied to a horrific loss, which when we lose a loved one, regardless of the circumstances, I don't know that there's ever closure because that person continues to be a part of who you are. And we wouldn't want closure in this. That would mean that person was not significant in our lives. In this case, in a case similar, when one has a relative who is who dies because they were murdered, it becomes even more complicated because we know that even if Massoud, the defendant, is found guilty, there still are other people who are out there. And will we get them? I don't know that we will, but this certainly will be an important step in the direction of shining a light on what happened.
2: Stephanie Bernstein there, Vice President of Victims of Pan Am Flight 103.
0: To Nepal now, where nearly 500 people are reported to have been killed in Wednesday's devastating flash flood on the border region between Nepal and Tibet. Initially thought to have been caused by an earthquake, experts soon realized that a massive glacial collapse had caused the flash flood, which swept through villages and towns along Nepal's Bhutekoshi and Trishuli river systems. Search operations are continuing along riverbanks and downstream areas for those still unaccounted for. Our correspondent Azadeh Moshiri is in the region.
3: Eerily quiet where I am in northern Nepal in Trishuli, and yet past the barricades, past the police checkpoints, emergency workers are racing to save more lives. The Prime Minister has ordered that all of these efforts should continue, and in some cases they have been successful. People's lives are being saved. And we have spoken to people, family members of those who are missing, who are holding on to hope. We started the journey back in Kathmandu, hours away from here. And we met one woman who was holding on to the memory of her lost phone conversation with her husband. It was a video call at about 8 a.m. on Wednesday. And he was driving tourists through this region when the flood happened. But she still hopes that she'll hear good news. And yet, mixed with all that hope is the devastation that we've seen across northern Nepal. The pictures of what's happened are still very difficult to see. Imagine being a family member and having to see that as well. I mean, this is a very painful time for them. And on top of that, there are warnings of more danger to come. There are warnings that some of the debris may have washed into the river systems and that there could be more flooding.
2: Yeah, growing fears then of a secondary disaster with those debris blocking a body of water along the China-Nepal border and fears that it could spill over. Well, Nepal's National Disaster Risk Reduction and Management Authority says in excess of 900 people are still missing and remain uncontactable following the floods. So what is the situation like on the ground for aid and rescue workers trying to help?
0: Earlier, I spoke to Sudarsan Nupane, who is the WaterAid Nepal country director. He grew up at the Rasuwa district, one of the hardest hit regions.
4: The situation is pretty evolving. As of now, according to the National Disaster Management Reports, 469 people have lost their lives, unfortunately, and several thousand people have gone missing. As different villages have got swept away, search and rescue is going through the helicopters as several villages have been disconnected from the means of transport, and the communication has been very, very challenging as the electricity cut has happened and several hydropower projects also got affected. So it's a very difficult time, and government is definitely doing their best in terms of expediting search and rescue with the support from different national, international agencies.
0: One of the places that's hardest hit by the floods is the place where you grew up in, Rasuwa district. Have you had any contact with people there?
4: I have fortunately been in touch with my immediate family members who are safe, but I cannot tell you the amount of devastation that has happened. A lot of people I know of from my village or my community are still have gone missing, as they would have gone to Mailung and in Timore, in Rasuwa Gadi, which is again a very big trade center adjoining China and Nepal. So it's really heartbreaking from that side.
0: How are people coping?
4: It is quite impossible to get to know how people are feeling at the moment, as the way to contact them is only in a few areas where people have found alternative solar power to charge their mobile phones, and that's them. And they have been communicating with a few of us, and some through the search and rescue and the government facilitated communication centers. We are in touch with some of them, but we can't practically get to the depth of how people are feeling. But I can sense there's a panic, as a lot of people are still waiting for search and rescue, as they might have been in the jungles or have been in the cave. Even we've heard that there were people who got stranded in a far off, almost like inaccessible jungle area. So people have also been voicing out for more support, as it's been almost 48 hours now that they need more support from the government, even if the government is doing their best. But definitely, given the scale and the magnitude, the devastation that has occurred, the feeling is quite quite dramatic.
0: And there are fears of that dam that looks a bit precarious at the moment. You talk about the government doing their best. What about the rescuers working, searching for survivors, but also bearing in mind that another disaster could strike any time?
4: Yes, in fact, that is one of the big worries we have. I've been in touch with the professors who were looking at some of those episodes, and they were also reminding us about last year's in-glacial sort of retreat and the bluff that had happened in Rasuwa not too long ago. It was 13 months ago, and they were saying that there are some small lakes being formed, and the risks of further flooding or another episode of disaster may occur. Well, practically, they can't tell when it's going to happen, but since the water is filling up, the risk is still there.
0: And Nepal is well used to natural disasters. Was there any way the authorities could predict something like this?
4: Well, there was definitely no certainty in terms of how much of it was linked to the earthquake, even if initially there was a suspicion that there was a seismic wave and that triggered. But of lately, the scientists from the US and the Nepal and different countries have now sort of come to a level of census that the big chunk of ice mixed with rocks and water, because it was massive, the amount of water was massive and the terrain was so steep that it could pretty much wash away and the surrounding areas, and it got bigger and bigger as it was flowing out.
0: Sudarsan Nupane there, speaking to me a little earlier, is the WaterAid Nepal country director, but also grew up in Rasuwa district, one of the hardest hit regions. And you can follow all the updates on the BBC website. There's a live page currently on there. And one of the entries on the live page is that China has suspended rescue due to the flood risk. More details on bbc.com. You're listening to Newsday from the BBC World Service with me, Ansoi Nairobi, and James Copnell in London. These are the headlines this hour. The main story, of course, that rescue and search operation that is going on in Nepal and neighbouring Tibetan region. And as we have been reporting, China says that its rescuers have evacuated more than 1,000 people from the disaster zone following Wednesday's catastrophic flooding and mudslides in that border region. And U.S. media report that the Trump administration is in talks with Venezuela's interim government about Washington taking an ownership stake in its huge oil resources. And the U.S. Immigration Enforcement Agency, ICE, has signed a multi-million dollar deal to buy 6,000 gloves that can deliver electric shocks.
2: Now let's get an update from the world of sports with Isaac Hammond.
5: Danny Welbeck scored his first Chelsea goal as Xabi Alonso's side beat Luton 2-0 at Stamford Bridge in the EFL Cup's second round. The England international was brought in to provide a bit of experience for Alonso's side.
6: Great player, great guy, great. You see how he's the glue in the changing with the young players, with the foreign players as well. So he has this natural charisma. And happy that he has scored, and for sure he will help us during the season for lots of things.
5: Alonso also fielded a surprisingly strong lineup against the League One side, though there were noteworthy absences, most significantly Enzo Fernandez, who was not in the squad at all ahead of an expected transfer bid from Manchester City. Afterwards, the new manager explained why he'd left the Argentine World Cup winner out of the squad.
6: After training we had that idea, but after you have to assess everything, all the situations, individual, collective, and for today it was not the right call. We had other players that they are in good moment, like Valentin, who has played really well in that position, and we need players that take that step forward.
5: Chelsea will face Leeds in the third round. Meanwhile, the Blues have agreed a $10 million deal to sign Aston Villa goalkeeper Emiliano Martinez. The signing followed concerns over current keeper Robert Sanchez, who'd been Chelsea's first choice since 2023. It's also the latest in a series of deals between Villa and Chelsea. The transfer window has seen Morgan Rodgers head to Chelsea, with Alejandro Garnacho and Nicholas Jackson heading to Villa. The clubs are known to have a close relationship. Let's talk athletics, because we saw two world records in the Zurich Diamond League meeting.
7: Oh my days, goodness me. Well, the chatter around the Weltmeister in the last couple of days has been about world records, maybe at 800 metres, maybe in the pole vault. Nobody, and I mean nobody, was talking about the 400 metres hurdle. Dos Santos has not only set a new world record, he has smashed the 45.94 of Carsten Barholm, Tokyo in 2021. That was outstanding. There.
11: Masai Russell very much looking to dominate this race, as she has done this season. Toby Amasan moving well though to the halfway stage. Masai Russell with a slight lead. Amasan Vissa right there. Johnson's gone. Masai Russell across the line it is. If that is confirmed, that is another, a second world record here in Zurich.
5: Yeah, it was confirmed. American Masai Russell smashing the world record in the 100 metres hurdles, taking Nigeria's Toby Amusan's mark. Before that, Brazilian Alisson dos Santos broke the 400 metre hurdles world record with a time of 45.80. Earlier on, Swiss favourite Audrey Wero edged closer to the oldest record in athletics as she won the 800 metres in a personal best time of 1 minute 53.70. That was just 0.42 seconds shy of the world record.
2: Isaac Fannin, thank you very much indeed.
0: Now, you may have heard about a trial we covered earlier in the program, the case about an American mother, Lindsay Clancy, who's been charged with killing her three young children. Her lawyers have argued that she was experiencing postpartum psychosis at the time. And this trial has put a spotlight on this rare but severe mental health condition that can involve symptoms such as mania, depression, confusion, and hallucinations. In Africa, psychiatrists say that as many as 3 in 10 women may experience a maternal mental health condition during their lifetime. Focus on Africa's Nkechi Ogbonna spoke to Chebet Birir about her own experience. She's a 33-year-old journalist from Kenya and mother of four. She talks about her journey with the illness, what it was like experiencing postpartum psychosis, and what the path to recovery was like.
9: I had always wanted to be a mother. I'd say it's just the timing of the time I became a mother that was not in my plans. I had just, cleared my campus, waiting to graduate, and then I found out I was pregnant. But before that, life was pretty much okay as a student and as a girlfriend to my boyfriend then, who is now my husband.
10: So it was a campus love.
9: Yes, it was actually high school love.
10: High school, all the way back.
9: All the way from high school, we started as friends, and then just before I cleared campus, we started living together, and then, things happened. As they say, the rest is history.
10: I know. Three babies later.
9: Three babies later.
10: Or four, rather.
9: Yeah.
10: Oh, fantastic. But I want you to talk to me about your pregnancy journey, especially your first pregnancy.
9: It wasn't easy. I had to, I had just graduated, and after graduation, it's internship. So I had to go through internship as a pregnant intern.
10: Wow.
9: And you can imagine. It was quite okay. Everyone was friendly and wondering if I'm okay to go to the field and do assignments. When I was about 8 months expectant, when it was now difficult, my legs were starting to swell. And I had to take a break to just go relax and wait for the arrival of the baby.
10: Tell me about the first time you noticed, look, something is off.
9: The first time I noticed something was off, I was actually now a new mom. After delivery, the plan was that I stay with my in-laws. And then at this particular time, there was this sort of baby shower where cousins come to see the baby, now when the baby has already come. And the first time, I'm not sure if I was noticing if I'm not okay, but I did that 2 years later and, did an
10: introspect. In retrospect, yeah.
9: And it was after the party, and I was... it started with, we call it mania, or I was raving, talking too much, unnecessary things, and I didn't even realize that I was not okay. And then after that, it dipped, and I was silent, and I was not talking to anyone for so several days, about 4 days. I wasn't talking, I wasn't taking care of my baby, I wasn't taking a shower, I was not eating, I was not breastfeeding. So that's actually a crisis, and I had to be hospitalized.
10: What was happening to your baby at the time?
9: She was crying, I remember. Mm. I think my family members just took over and took care of the baby. Of course, she was struggling because she was still breastfeeding, not yet weaning, and I was not being able to breastfeed. At some point, she had to be given cow's milk. So I think she wasn't okay. She wasn't very okay. But my family members came in and did what they needed to do while I was hospitalized.
10: When did you get the diagnosis to say, okay, this is postpartum psychosis?
9: It took about 2 years. Actually, postpartum psychosis mostly is... when you have bipolar disorder, you're predisposed to it. I was not diagnosed with bipolar disorder, and I was not diagnosed with postpartum psychosis. It came later after. Now, the first episode came as postpartum psychosis, and then later on it came now. I was, you know, my kids were grown. I think it was work stress that actually drove me into an episode, and that's how they concluded for bipolar. But now for the postpartum psychosis was 2 years after when it happened with now all of my children, actually. Mm. The only difference is that the subsequent ones were less severe than the first one. So the detachment for me was that I believed this baby is not mine. I was, you know, given a different baby. Yeah, at birth, maybe she was switched at birth. And so I was detached from my baby. I was also, the hallucinations, I had voices telling me I'm a very bad mother, I don't deserve to live. And they were real to me at that time. That's why I could not tell whether I was okay or not. I was just out and in, out of touch with reality.
10: When your family took your baby and you were getting help in the hospital, beyond that help, what else would you say you needed?
9: I wouldn't say, I'd say I needed God. But at that point, I was given medication. I was given psychosocial support in terms of therapy, and my family also was there for me. So at that point, of course, it was recovery that I needed. I have been okay for over 2 years now without medication, and I live a normal life. I'm employed. I have my children. I take care of them appropriately as a mother. I am a wife. And, you know, it's possible to actually live your life normally after that postpartum psychosis or even any mental health diagnosis. It's possible to live your life normally.
10: Looking back now,
9: yes.
10: What's your view on motherhood? Is there something motherhood has taught you?
9: A lot.
10: Or all these episodes that you have been through, is there something that you've taken away?
9: I'd say I've become more compassionate for mothers. Because, you know, when you, it's until you become a mother that you realize this thing is not easy. And so for me, it had to be extreme. And so the compassion is also extreme in equal measure. So I'd say that is what has grown in me.
0: The story there of Chebet Berir, a journalist and mother, spoken to Focus on Africa's Nkechi Ogbonna. This is Newsday on the BBC World Service.
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0: Hello, welcome to Newsday on the BBC World Service with James Copnall in Nairobi, in London, and Ansoi in Nairobi.
2: Rescue efforts continue following the flash flooding that affected Nepal and Tibet. The death toll in Nepal is rising, and there are concerns there could be a secondary flood.
0: Attacks on Palestinians in the West Bank by Israeli settlers have reached record levels.
13: They want me to leave this place. It's not only me who's targeted, it's everyone. If I leave, they'll go after my neighbor down the road, then the next one, then the one after that, until they remove everyone from these areas and replace them with Zionists.
5: And I'm Isaac Fannin. In sport, we'll look at UEFA's decision to bring criminal charges against FIFA president Gianni Infantino over his plans to sell off stakes in the World Cup. All after the latest BBC World News.
23: BBC News with David Harper. The Chinese authorities say rescuers have evacuated more than 1,000 people from the disaster zone in southern Tibet following Wednesday's catastrophic floods and mudslides. Chinese state television said more than 500 tourists were among the rescued. Stephen McDonnell has the latest from Beijing.
14: The good news there seems to be that rescue teams are getting to these most remote parts of the Himalayas, which have been hit really badly by this devastating wall of mud and water. What they're worried about, though, is this artificial lake which is formed by the mud and water which came. And the fear is that this

0: The Syrian Democratic Forces were set up in 2015 with the backing of the US and played a key role in the defeat of the Islamic State group. But their hopes of forming an autonomous Kurdish-led state in northeastern Syria were dealt a blow when Ahmed al-Sharaa's forces ousted the president, Bashar al-Assad, in December 2024. They lost most of the territory they'd held during clashes in January with government forces that were trying to reintegrate the territory into a unified Syria. They suffered a further blow when Washington made it clear it sought a closer relationship with Syria's new president.
1: US media reports say the Trump administration is in talks with Venezuela's interim government about Washington taking an ownership stake in its huge oil resources. According to the reports, the discussions involve more than a dozen productive oil fields with 90 billion barrels, about a third of Venezuela's total proven reserves. President Trump has issued an executive order renaming Lake Ontario, which borders both the United States and Canada, as Lake America. The US president had repeatedly threatened the measure in posts on social media amid an escalating trade row. Manitoba Province Premier Wab Kinew mocked the suggested name change.
2: You know when like a rock band is really over the hill and you see them like in a casino playing some song from like 50 years ago? I think that's the part of Donald Trump's presidency we're at now. Like he thought he had a real hit, a real golden oldie with the Gulf of Mexico. And he's trying to bring back that. He's trying to play the hits for his base. But I think everybody here thinks it's a little sad and it's not his best work.
1: World News from the BBC. South Korea, Japan and the United States will conduct joint military drills early next month, despite President Trump scaling back such exercises with South Korea. Last week, joint drills between Seoul and Washington finished 6 days earlier than planned. Mr. Trump described the drills as costly and hostile and said Seoul had failed to support the US over Iran. The US military says no ships have entered or left any Iranian port without America's permission since it started its naval blockade. In a statement on social media, a US commander, Brad Cooper, said vessels were being allowed into and out of Iranian ports for humanitarian reasons only. Dozens of British actors and vocal performers have signed a letter demanding greater legal protections against unauthorised creations and the use of artificial intelligence to clone their voices. The actors, who include Nicola Coughlan and Hugh Bonneville, are calling on the British Prime Minister to introduce laws giving every person in the UK a legal right to their own voice. Here's Chris Vallance.
3: Basic AI voice clones can now be generated from a few seconds of speech, with more original audio, highly convincing duplicates are possible. And as these tools have grown in sophistication, so too have the concerns of voiceover artists and actors who fear losing income to digital knockoffs. The audiobook narrator Alice Sockett, who co-founded the current campaign, calls the tech an existential threat to the entire industry. More than 80 actors and vocal performers have signed today's letter.
1: The British pop duo Pet Shop Boys have created an orchestral and electronic musical biography based on the life of Alan Turing, the father of modern computing. Turing, who helped break Germany's wartime codes, took his own life in 1954 after being convicted for homosexuality, a criminal offence at the time. His story both inspired and horrified the Pet Shop Boys, and they began working on a musical memorial some 15 years ago. BBC News.
4: Thank you for that news. 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
5: Coming up, we speak to an official of the Tibetan government in exile about the flash floods that have struck the Himalayan border region.
4: A Middle East correspondent has been looking at reports of settler violence across the West Bank in the course of 1 week.
5: If you've got any thoughts on anything that you hear on the programme, please text or WhatsApp us. Our number is +44 77 86 20 50 85. We start with the ongoing search and operation efforts in Nepal. Nearly 500 people have now died and hundreds are still missing in Nepal. And more than 48 hours after flash flooding devastated that Himalayan border region. Nepal's army has dispatched two helicopters to search for people missing at a hydropower tunnel in Trishuli. It is unclear how many are missing on the site, but each of the helicopters can carry up to 25 people, according to the army. The BBC's Sanjay Dakal in Kathmandu said that the situation in Nepal is

0: die.
1: The number of dead is rising by the day. The latest figure given by Nepal police is 469. 977 people are still missing, including over 600 tourists. Yesterday, the security personnel, they've rescued over 1,500 people, and the rescue and search and rescue efforts are still continuing in the area. The number of bridges have been washed away, kilometers of highways have been washed away, so it's very difficult to reach the worst affected region. It is difficult to reach there. And the army officials who are involved in the rescue operations have been telling us that they are finding it very difficult to reach to the people who are stranded in tunnels, because there are a number of hydropower plants in the area, and many people are thought to have been stranded in some tunnels there. Many people have lost their lives and livelihoods. It is going to be a big challenge.
2: Well, in Tibet, which is controlled by China, more than 550 people have been reported missing, and Chinese rescue efforts in Tibet have been suspended over fears that a lake that formed after the landslide will cause further deadly flooding. Tenzin Lekshe is spokesperson and additional secretary for the Department of Information and International Relations of the Central Tibetan Administration. That is the Tibetan government in exile. And joins us now from India. Welcome to the programme. What information then are you getting about the situation in Tibet?
3: So right now, when you look at the rescue missions, one thing is that China has lots of capacities to do the rescue missions. And Xi Jinping himself has made it high alert. And even the Chinese premier also visits Keelung district. So right now, yes, the Chinese government has been putting so much of rescue efforts, but somehow when you look at the sources of the problem, right, still China has not been able to show us the valid. They can only show some portion where there is a landslide and the formation of Barrier Lake, which they have also made some kind of a alert for the next 3 days that it might also burst out. Right. But when you look at this, the terrain, it's a transboundary watershed border. So if you, last year also we had the similar problems at the same place, right, at the check post. So this year also we had a larger, more catastrophic disaster. So I think if you look at how the Chinese could have avoided this catastrophe.
2: Well, you say avoided. I mean, this was a natural disaster, wasn't it? These are people who have been affected, not just in the part of Tibet controlled by China, but in Nepal. And it seems difficult to blame the Chinese authorities for that.
3: Yes, if you look at the instance, yes. But if you look at the terrain and where the people are residing, because there are lots of scattered villages, right, around the places where the landslide happened, and then there is a radar system also on the top of the hill, which is just right opposite to the place where there is a landslide. So if you count the time or the kilometers from there, it will go beyond 15 kilometers, right? So therefore, they could have simply passed on the message, right, to alert the people downstream. Because 8 kilometers is not just something that it just happens.
2: But that was extremely fast moving water, was it not? We've seen over hundreds of kilometers people whose homes were swept away. It seems unlikely that a warning would have got there in time.
3: Because there are people residing over there. They have heard the large, they are talking about the seismic, right? They are talking about the earthquake. Now people are saying that it's not earthquake. So it was a huge tremor. Because of this, the collapse of the glacier. So at least they could have told the downstream that something is happening over there, because we all know that the water passes through the Keelung port. This water is not going somewhere else, but to the Keelung port, where there are thousands of people.
2: Can you give us a sense of the environment there, the physical environment? Because as we've been hearing, those rescue efforts, the Chinese officials are saying, have been suspended because of the risk of further flooding. But I imagine that this is difficult territory in which to rescue people anyway, given the mountainous nature of the region.
3: Yes, they have started evacuating people, just like in some places like Lobe, and there are some other villages nearby the terrain, but they were being evacuated right in before with the early warning. But because this artificial lake might burst out any, but the issue is, this will not be the end. When you look at the satellite image, I could easily count more than 20 glacial lakes around that places. So some are as large as 400 meters. So this is a huge glacial lakes which are restored or which are there just around those area, around that tree. So therefore, I would say that it is the matter of concern for the future also. Right, because the China has to look into, if they look into Tibetan border, there are so much of glacial lakes, and many people thought that it's a climate change, but if you look at the boundary right now between Nepal and Tibet, all these infrastructures were on the side of the Tibetan, not on the Nepalese side. So there are lots of infrastructural development. There are lots of tunnels. There are lots of bridges. There are lots of roadways, right? Radar systems that were being installed around that places, around that the terrain, the deep terrain, which is somewhat inaccessible also.
2: Yeah.
3: So there is lots of distractions on the fragile ecosystem also, which need to be considered.
2: So plenty of destruction, and as you're saying, worries that it could happen again. Tenzin Lekshe, thank you very much indeed. Spokesperson for the Central Tibetan Administration, that's the Tibetan self-declared government in exile, opposed then to the Chinese administration of Tibet.
0: It's coming up to quarter to the hour, and let's now talk about a sports story that doesn't seem to go away. UEFA announced on Thursday that it's preparing criminal legal proceedings against FIFA president Gianni Infantino over the now scrapped plan to sell off stakes in the World Cup and its other competitions to private investors. Isaac is here is in London, in the London studio. Isaac, what do we know?
4: Yeah, so this story has been twisting and turning. We heard a few days ago that UEFA had removed their boycott threat from FIFA competitions, and that UEFA teams will be taking part in FIFA competitions. Now they are looking to open up these criminal proceedings against the FIFA president Gianni Infantino as they try to remove him from the post as president of FIFA. I've actually been chatting to David Larkin, and he started by laying out the case FIFA may have to answer.
5: Well, I think what's going on now is an interesting legal game. You've got a statute in the United States, 28 U.S.C. 1782, that's really extremely interesting as a federal statute. What it allows you to do is it allows an interested party from somewhere else to basically go looking for documents and testimony in the United States in contemplation of a potential legal action somewhere else. So in layman's terms, what do I think this is? I think it's a fishing expedition. This is UEFA going, let's see if we can apply to the U.S. courts to see if we can get information about this supposed deal and see what we come up with. I think that's what's really going on here.
4: FIFA would push back. Gianni Infantino would push back. He would say, I am a leader of an organization. I came up with an idea, and then we withdrew that idea. There's nothing criminal about that. What would you say to that?
5: Yeah, I mean, I don't think there's anything that suggests that anything criminal has happened yet. I think that this is just a power struggle between UEFA and FIFA. I mean, what we can complain about is the idea that there wasn't as much transparency on this deal as I think everybody would have hoped for. I think there's lots of questions about the deal, but I don't think there's anything to suggest yet that anything wrong has taken place. This is a commercial transaction. And so what you argue here is the way it was done. You say, well, you know, there's process at FIFA and there's a constituency at FIFA of member associations who should have been consulted. You know, so the way about this was done so far, what we know of, and remember, we're dealing with less than all the facts. Nothing suggests that anything criminal has happened. Nothing. What we can talk about is just say, you know, the way in which this appears to have been handled that did not apparently consult the member associations, if that's the case, then yeah, this is handled very poorly. And this is not the way we want things done in any kind of an organization, especially one that has football as its primary aim and benefactor.
6: Is this, do you think, just another way to try and get Infantino to increase the pressure on him to get him to leave? And do you think it will be successful?
5: We've been having this conversation in world football for decades, as you well know. And the thing that drives me crazy is we're having the same conversations year after year after year. And the crux of it is this. Ask yourself a simple question. Let's say UEFA is successful in driving away Gianni Infantino. Do you really believe that anything's really going to change much other than another cult of personality will come to fruition and will be at the mercy of yet another sort of opaque leadership, and that things will just continue to go on infinitely at FIFA, where nothing's ever really that transparent and things are basically a cult of personality of whoever the president is? Now, UEFA is talking about rotating the presidency. Do you really think things are going to change that much at FIFA, given the history of this organization? I don't think so. And I think the crux of it is that this is an organization that is built on Swiss hiking club law. You have amateur choirs in Switzerland that have the same rules as FIFA. This is a multi-billion dollar global entity with basically a blank check from the Swiss government. And after the first scandal, after the U.S. intervened and there was scandal, yeah, they tweaked the rules a little bit. But let's be honest, this completely unregulated organization that has carte blanche to do whatever they want isn't going to change as long as it's essentially got a blank check from Switzerland.
6: When you say a blank check from Switzerland, just for someone who might not understand, what do you mean by that?
5: FIFA is an amateur organization organized under Swiss law that is basically extremely lax. Switzerland basically has very little requirements of openness, transparency. And if you understand the relationship between international sport and Switzerland, you know that Switzerland benefits greatly from international sport. And so basically you're looking at organizations, whether it's FIFA or the IOC, and the IOC has a different set of deals, but still it's a sweetheart deal. You're looking at organizations that have a blank check from the Swiss government to do whatever they want. And as long as that's the case, I don't think anything's really going to change. I think Europe itself could force and say, you know, hey, Switzerland, let's have some real regulations on these organizations. Let's have some requirements of transparency, requirements of democracy. Let's have minimal disclosures. We don't need to go from scandal to scandal to controversy year after year. I mean, we are what, 50 years into this? When is anything really going to change? And to be honest with you, to be sitting here 15 years after we tried to bring change to this organization and having the same conversations is utterly maddening, because here's reality. Switzerland could change it tomorrow.
6: That is David Larkin, who is an international sports lawyer, laying out the case FIFA has to answer. A little bit later on in the program, we're going to be chatting about turmoil in Nigerian football.
0: Thanks, Isaac. Now, you're listening to Newsday from the BBC World Service with me, Anso, in Nairobi, James and Isaac in London. A reminder of the main headlines this morning. The U.S. Immigration Enforcement Agency, ICE, has signed a multi-million dollar deal to buy 6,000 gloves that can deliver electric shocks. And the U.S. media are reporting that the Trump administration is in talks with the Venezuelan interim government about Washington taking an ownership stake in its huge oil resources. And that's what we're discussing in business news with Ijeoma Ndukwe. Now, Ijeoma, what do we know about this potential deal with Venezuela?
7: Well, at this stage, it's still unconfirmed. We haven't heard confirmation from the White House yet or the Venezuelan government. But based on these reports, the US is in talks with Venezuela about taking, you know, quite a significantly large stake in its oil fields. According to these reports, the details are still being ironed out. The discussions are said to involve more than a dozen productive oil fields, which have about 90 billion barrels of proven reserves. And if you bear in mind that Venezuela has 300 billion barrels of proven reserves, that's nearly a third of that. Now, some of these oil fields that are being discussed, they used to be controlled by former Venezuelan insiders, people with close ties to the Venezuelan government, including some who've now been indicted. And we know that some of them were also controlled by China. And from what we understand at this stage, in return for a US ownership stake, private companies, including American firms, would take over the development of these oil fields and return more oil revenue to Venezuela.
0: And has there been any reaction? You say you haven't heard anything from the White House or from the Venezuelan government. But what about the other stakeholders, the oil businesses?
7: So we know that there are some small oil traders who are very excited about this deal. But generally, if you look at some of the oil majors who have traditionally operated in Venezuela, they're quite nervous about investing huge sums of money into the country, especially during a time of political turmoil, because they've invested money before and not got their returns back. When the Maduro regime was in operation, a lot of them weren't able to really kind of, you know, take full advantage of what they'd put into those reserves.
0: Indeed, there was that nationalization of the oil resources in Venezuela. Many thanks, Ijeoma Ndukwe.
2: This is Newsday on the BBC World Service, live from Nairobi and London. Violence by Jewish settlers in the occupied West Bank is set to reach record levels this year, as human rights groups warn that they are increasingly spreading into new areas of the territory. Attacks on Palestinians have risen under Israel's current government, alongside a rapid increase in Israeli settlements, which are illegal under international law. Our Middle East correspondent, Lucy Williamson, has been looking at reports of settler violence across the West Bank in the course of 1 week.
8: A teenager shot dead, beatings, arson attacks, a donkey tortured. You might have seen the worst attacks by Jewish settlers here in the occupied West Bank, but behind those lies a much wider campaign of violence against Palestinians. We've counted more than 60 incidents here just in the past week, including daily incursions and intimidations that never make the news, some of which aren't even reported by the victims at all. Hey! On Saturday, amputee Saeed Alamour was beaten by a settler with an iron bar as he stooped to pick up one of his crutches. A shocking video recording the assault clearly shows his attacker, who's now under arrest. Saeed, who lost his leg last year after being shot near his house by a settler security guard, says settlers are constantly harassing the family.
9: They want me to leave this place. It's not only me who's targeted, it's everyone. If I leave, they'll go after my neighbor down the road, then the next one, then the one after that, until they remove everyone from these areas and replace them with Zionists.
8: On Friday, a large group of Jewish settlers, some of them armed, walked through the Palestinian village of Sa'ir near Hebron. Past the house of 17-year-old Karim Shalaldeh. His father, Sanad, told us Karim was killed while filming the settlers.
10: The second bullet struck my son. I ran to him before he fell and held him in my arms. I would rather die myself 1,000 times than see it happen to my child.
8: Israel's army said it had received reports of Palestinians throwing stones. Karim's mother, Saul, 8 months pregnant, said she had lived each day in fear of losing her children.
11: I was not able to hold him or say goodbye. My heart breaks over Karim. I wish I could have just one more day with him.
8: Each reminder of the settler outpost nearby, now more painful for the family. Last night, they started flashing a spotlight at us, Karim's father told me, as if to say, we killed your son, and it doesn't matter.
12: Jewish settlements here, illegal under international law, are expanding, and settler attacks are rising as well. The Israeli human rights organization, Yesh Din, says more than 90% of police investigations into settler violence end without indictment.
13: There is a problem of violence in the West Bank.
12: Doron Spielman, a spokesman for the Israeli Prime Minister's office, spoke to the BBC late last month.
13: There are Jews who are a very small number of Jews. They are human beings. They have names. They're not just called settlers, who have, in fact, been prosecuted by the police by the vast, the largest estimate would be maybe 300 or 400 youth that are involved in this out of a population of 750,000.
12: This week, Zvi Sukkot, a settler lawmaker in Israel's governing coalition, filmed himself destroying a village memorial in the West Bank because, he said, it honored terrorists. It triggered a rebuke from Israel's foreign minister and from the office of the prime minister, Benjamin Netanyahu. Jewish settlers were also filmed torturing a donkey, tying it to their vehicle and dragging it along until it was dead. A sadistic act of aggression that shocked Israelis more than it shocked Palestinians.
2: Williamson reporting. Now, Anne, we've had a message in saying, morning BBC Nairobi, what's a breakfast there? Be alert, there may be demos in Nairobi today.
0: Yeah, we are expecting a kind of a quiet demo from small businesses who've decided that they will not open their businesses in protest against new measures that would impact, new customs measures that would impact their profit margins. So they're staying closed.
2: Okay. And on the less serious question of breakfast, what are you going for?
0: Well, the businesses are closed. I don't know.
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2: Hello, welcome to Newsday from the BBC World Service with Anne Soy in Nairobi and James Copnell in London.
0: Rescuers in Nepal are continuing efforts to reach devastated communities stranded by the flash flood, while there are also concerns about the threat of further flooding.
2: We'll look at the problem of kidnapping in Nigeria and the rise in ransom payments. And we'll hear about NASA's latest space mission too, after this news.
16: BBC News with David Harper. Chinese rescue efforts in southern Tibet have been suspended following Wednesday's catastrophic floods and mudslides. There are fears that a lake that has formed could burst its banks and cause more flooding. So far, more than 1,000 people have been evacuated from the disaster zone on the Tibetan side of the border. Syria's president, Ahmed al-Sharaa, has appointed the leader of the Kurdish-led Syrian Democratic Forces as a presidential adviser. Last week, Mazloum Abdi announced the dissolution of his group under an integration deal with Damascus. US media reports say the Trump administration is in talks with Venezuela's interim government about Washington taking an ownership stake in its huge oil resources. The discussions reportedly involve about a third of Venezuela's proven reserves. The US military says no ships have entered or left any Iranian port without America's permission since it started its naval blockade. The US says that since May, its forces have helped almost 1,500 commercial vessels transit the Strait of Hormuz. Malaysia says it has finalised the first phase of a voluntary repatriation programme that will see about 1,500 Myanmar refugees return home. Prime Minister Anwar Ibrahim said Myanmar had agreed to repatriate 5,000 ethnic Rohingya refugees. The US Immigration Enforcement Agency has signed a multi-million dollar deal to buy 6,000 gloves that can deliver electric shocks. The device is a normal patrol glove, but once an officer activates its electrical mode, it can deliver up to 380 volts when making contact with a person's skin. More than 80 British actors and vocal performers have signed a letter demanding greater legal protections against unauthorised creations and the use of artificial intelligence to clone their voices. The actors, who include Nicola Coughlan and Hugh Bonneville, are calling on Prime Minister Andy Burnham to introduce laws giving every person in the UK a legal right to own their voice. BBC News.
2: Thank you very much indeed for that update. Hello and welcome to Newsday on the BBC World Service. Coming to you live from Nairobi with Anne Soy and from London with James Cotton.
0: In this half hour, we'll hear from residents of Kathmandu about the devastating floods there and head to Nigeria to hear about the rise of ransom payments. There's been a report quantifying them.
2: Also going to head to the US ahead of NASA's launch of its next space observatory. And your thoughts are always welcome. The number to send them to, or to WhatsApp and text messages, is +44 77 86 20 50 85.
0: Now, as days pass since the devastating flash floods in Nepal-Tibet border region, the scale of the devastation is becoming clearer. So far, nearly 500 deaths have been confirmed in Nepal, but more than 800 people remain unaccounted for, with hundreds also missing in Tibet. There are also worries about a secondary flood as water has accumulated in a newly formed lake with the potential that the debris holding it back could breach and release a new wave of water. The Chinese government has now announced that it is suspending rescue operations in Tibet due to the flood risk. The BBC's Sanjay Dakal gave us the latest from Kathmandu.
1: The number of dead is rising by the day. The latest figure given by Nepal police is 469. 977 people are still missing, including over 600 tourists. Yesterday, the security personnel, they have rescued over 1,500 people. And the rescue and search and rescue efforts are still continuing in the area.
0: What are the rescue teams dealing with, the kind of challenges that they are facing? Because yesterday we were reporting about the bridges, the roads that had been washed away.
1: Yeah, the number of bridges have been washed away, kilometers of highways have been washed away. So it's very difficult to reach the worst affected region. It is difficult to reach there. And the army officials who are involved in the rescue operations have been telling us that they are finding it very difficult to reach to the people who are stranded in tunnels because there are a number of hydropower plants in the area. And many people are thought to have been stranded in some tunnels there.
0: And their report that is just coming in saying that the Nepal army says it's working to rescue 100 people trapped in a hydropower tunnel after the flood. So the scale of it, just give us a sense of that. And is there a sense that they have enough to deal with the rescue, to deal with the search efforts?
1: Scale of the disaster is very huge indeed. It is the biggest catastrophe to hit Nepal since the earthquake of 2015. Resource-wise, Nepal is a poor country, so you can imagine that difficulty that rescue operators are working in these kind of circumstances. And you know, many places you cannot even reach by road, so you have to either use a helicopter, and even then the helicopters may not be able to land and in many places because there are debris and muds everywhere all around. So it is a difficult operation.
0: And even without the debris, this is already a very challenging terrain, isn't it? It's a mountainous region. And now we're hearing of the lake that has been formed by the debris that might breach any time. It must be very challenging for the rescue teams and the people who are still there.
1: Yes, that has added to the worries of the rescue operators that the lake is still forming there. The water is accumulating and could breach. And Met Office in the country has also issued an alert to the people living downstream that they should remain alert about another round of flood that may happen. But even so, the rescue efforts are continuing. And as you mentioned, this is a mountainous area. It is in the northern part of Nepal. It's in the border with China. And it's very high hills and mountains all around.
0: And, you know, there's a lot of focus right now, of course, on the people who are still unaccounted for, the search and rescue efforts. But what about the people who have survived, who have been displaced and who have lost their homes? What's happening with that?
1: You know, it's very early days for rehabilitating them. The focus is on search, rescue and immediate relief. And many people have lost their lives and livelihoods. It's a difficult period because they would need a lot of assistance just to survive. And for the time being, you know, local people have been helping them, local authorities are helping them, but it is going to be a big challenge.
0: The BBC's Sanjaya Dakal speaking to us a little earlier from Kathmandu, and BW Bokari in Sierra Leone has been in touch to say that the description of the devastation caused by the flash flood in Nepal sounds horrible. He says, I pray for the rescue teams that they'll be able to provide adequate logistics to save more lives. However, the relocation of survivors is the best alternative ahead of an imminent recurrence. Thank you for that message.
2: Kidnappers in Nigeria collected nearly $6 million in ransom payments over the past year, according to a new report by the security consultancy SBM Intelligence. The report estimates over 7,800 people were kidnapped between mid-last year and this year, and that is a 66% increase on the previous year. Now, the report says those figures are likely to be conservative, as many ransom payments are never publicly disclosed. We can speak now to David Olujinmi, an analyst at SBM Intelligence. Welcome to the programme. I gave the sort of top line figure, as it were, but take us through the sort of numbers in a bit more detail, if you could.
17: So, good morning. One of the things that is good to know about the figure is that we track the kidnap incidents every day. So, at SBM, we have a violence tracker where we track kidnap incidents every day across the country, across the states. One of the major factors, or some of the biggest factors to also to pay attention to, was how Boko Haram, or the different factions of Boko Haram. Right now, we have Jazz, we have Ansaru, and we have a new one, Lakurawa, that has come into the fray. How they've tilted the kidnap into a business. They've sort of shifted away from their ideological stance and have converted terrorism into a business model where they kidnap for ransom, and they do it through mass kidnaps. So if you check the report that we released, we have a situation where mass kidnaps basically made up just under 25% of total incidents that we tracked. However, the mass kidnaps accounted for about 80% of the total kidnap victims. So we can see that incidents of mass kidnaps have become like the major drivers of the whole kidnapping ecosystem in the country, and it's basically driving the ransom payments. It's basically driving this system of collection, because these guys have come to understand that, okay, it seems like mass kidnaps are more effective at ransom collection, and they tend to not kill as many people as they would if they were just kidnapping single individuals. Mm. So it's quite terrifying, but it is what it is, that an entire ecosystem, an entire business model has been formed off of kidnap. And we've seen that. We released our report tracking till July, and just this month we've seen two such cases happen in one state. That's in Niger State. We saw a mass kidnap of about 60 people happen in a mosque. That was two weeks ago. And we've seen another one happen last week, where over five communities were raided and people kidnapped across the five communities.
2: So certainly then continuing, no sign of it abating, or perhaps of the authorities getting to grips with it. Is it then common practice for people to pay the ransoms demanded?
17: So what we've noticed is that the rate of collection has actually increased. So from 2024, the preceding year before this report, discovered that the collection efficiency rate was something around 6%. When we mean collection efficiency rate, we're talking about the rate, the amount collected versus the amount demanded, the ratio of the amount collected to the rate to the amount demanded. We've seen that increase up to 34%. Because what we tracked in our report, we saw that they demanded about $16.6 million. And this would have been able to collect around $6 million thereabout. So we've seen the ratio at which they collect being more efficient because of the nature of the kidnaps, like I said, mass kidnaps. So I'll use the example of the two cases that formed over 90% of the total ransom collected, which is the case in Ngoshe in Borno State and the case in Niger State, Papiri in Niger State. When they kidnap these people, they necessarily do not have to reach out to their families. Their families are really not involved in the whole ransom payment system. They just reach out to the government. Considering the political nature of the kidnap or the political nature or how politically sensitive the issue becomes, like in Niger State last year, those children were kidnapped a day to Christmas from a Catholic school. Considering the politically sensitive nature in a country that has been put on the list of countries of particular concern by the U.S., by the U.S. State Administration, and also the narrative around the Christian persecution, it was a very big deal in Nigeria last year. Kidnapping children in a Catholic school, just a day or 2 days to Christmas. So it became quite sensitive, and it pushed the government, and they paid the ransom. So one of the things that sort of incentivized the method of kidnap that they are using right now is the political nature of it.
2: The more often you pay, the more often people are likely to think this is a good business model, for want of a better term. David Olujimi, thank you very much indeed, analyst at SBM Intelligence.
0: It's coming up to quarter to the hour. You're listening to Newsday from the BBC World Service with me, Ansoi Nairobi, James Copnall in London, and Isaac Fennin as well with the sport.
4: Yeah, we're going to stick with Nigeria because its president, Bola Tinubu, has set up a committee to reform the country's football following what he described as repeated failures to qualify for major tournaments. It follows the resignation of the head of Nigerian football's governing body on Thursday. Once a football powerhouse, the Super Eagles won the Africa Cup of Nations in 2013. They've not qualified for the last two World Cups. One of the highest ranked teams to be missing from the recent World Cup in the US, Canada and Mexico. And the women's team also failed to qualify for the World Cup for the first time in the tournament's history. Joining me on the line is the BBC Sport Africa reporter, Emmanuel Akindibua. Emmanuel, there is a huge power vacuum left at the top of Nigerian football after the resignation of key officials.
18: Well, the power vacuum would not be for long as the Sports Commission in the country has responded to the mass resignation of key officers on Thursday, including the president, the general secretary and executive members of the Nigerian Football Federation board. They said that this would be an interim committee to run the affairs of Nigerian football while a proper structure will be put in place in consultation with FIFA and CAF. But in the meantime, on Thursday, Gusau confirmed his resignation in a press briefing where he said he's making that decision in the interest of the country and that it's come to a point where they have to look at themselves and say what's the next thing they can do to prove that their love for the country. He came in 2022, shortly after Nigeria's failure to qualify for the Qatar 2022 World Cup. And shortly after that, his effort to bring Nigerian football away from that disappointment has not been met with the kind of result the fans expected. Mm. And there were growing demands for a restructuring which has eventually led to his resignation and exit.
4: Yeah, I mean, he is also potentially leaving in the kind of mire of corruption allegations. There could be criminal charges being brought against some of the individuals at the Nigerian Football Federation.
18: Yeah, I mean, we've seen cases where the law enforcement agents here in Nigeria have had some petitions of financial mismanagement leveled against some officers of the Nigerian Football Federation in recent times. But we do not know if this may have played a role in the mass resignation we witnessed yesterday. I mean, it's not something that we witness here often, where all the leadership would leave all at once, especially when their term, their tenure was expected to expire within the next 34, 33 days. So it appears there may be a push, and not many of us are looking beyond the fact that there may be some conditions set for them to leave if prosecution would not be used to win or to get them out of the place. So perhaps they may have considered that offer, but Gusso did not admit. According to him, he said they are doing this because they have realized that it's the best decision to make in light of recent disappointments.
4: Mm. And in an article you've written on for BBC Sport Africa, you've mentioned a couple of high-profile Nigeria former internationals, John Obi Mikel, JJ Okocha. They're arguing that there needs to be a complete break from the way in which Nigerian football is set up. How does it do this?
18: I mean, well, it will start from the interest the government has shown. I mean, the federal government of Nigeria, through the presidency, reacted to the mass resignation yesterday and said now is time for a proper reform. That's the word used by the presidential statement, that there would be a massive reform and restructuring. According to the quote from the presidential source, it said Nigerian football must begin to match the country's exceptional talent, passion and resources with stronger institutions as sustained performances. So it appears that the government is now seeing the need for its football to begin to yield the results according to the level of investment it's putting into it. So we would see how much of compliance this would have with FIFA and CAF statutes, who have always kicked against government interference and the running of football by member associations. How the Nigerian government hopes to do this restructuring is what we will be left to see. But of course, an interim committee has been set up to ensure a running of the country's football. The country's under 20 women's team will be participating at the under 20 women's World Cup in Poland in the next few days.
4: So we'll see how
18: the qualifiers for the African Cup of Nations is set to start in September. So it will be interesting to see what difference this changes will make when this competitions get underway.
4: Okay, thank you very much, Emmanuel. That's BBC Sport Africa reporter Emmanuel Akindabua.
2: Isaac Fannin, thank you. Now, NASA is preparing to launch its next flagship space observatory. The Nancy Grace Roman Space Telescope will take off on Sunday on a SpaceX Falcon Heavy rocket from NASA's Kennedy Space Center. Scientists plan to use the telescope to investigate some of the universe's biggest mysteries. Well, earlier I spoke to Morgan Van Arsdal, the project's operations manager. I asked her about the launch and what it hoped to achieve.
19: So the Nancy Grace Roman Space Telescope is NASA's next great astrophysics mission. We're aiming to launch on Sunday. And the telescope's designed to help us answer fundamental questions about the structure and the composition of the universe. We'll be studying things like dark energy, dark matter, and exoplanets with the two science instruments on board. And the science instruments together are capable of producing over a terabyte of data every day. So we really can't wait to get on orbit and see all the amazing things we discover once we get out there.
2: Gosh, yeah, quite a thing. Talk us through what exactly we know about dark energy and dark matter. What are they exactly? Why do they matter to us?
19: So for dark energy, we know that the universe is expanding, which doesn't really make any sense. You would think that it would be either just expanding at the same rate or even starting to contract. But instead, it's expanding faster and faster. And so we know there must be some force that is repelling things. And we call that force dark energy, which we really don't understand yet. And that's one of the things we're trying to learn more about with the Roman Space Telescope. Dark matter, on the other hand, we know that only about 5% of the matter that we understand in the universe is visible. So the galaxies, the chair at your house, all fall in that 5% of visible matter. But based on how gravity works throughout the universe, we know there must be something else. And we call that something else dark matter. So we're hoping to understand a lot more about what those things are that are really forming how the universe is structured. And as far as exoplanets are, that's just the fancy word we use for planets that are orbiting suns and stars outside of our solar system.
2: And this has to be done from outer space, a long way from our planet, simply to get nearer, to get a better angle at all these things? Why can't it be done from down on Earth?
19: So it's not really to get closer, but what we want to do is get above the atmosphere. As light comes in from all over the universe to Earth, it bounces around once it hits the atmosphere. So being above the atmosphere where we can get that vacuum of space, the light is a lot crisper and clearer coming through. And in the case of the Roman Space Telescope, we're going to be at a point that we call the Lagrange point, about four times further away than the moon is. And that gets us far enough away that we don't need to worry about interference from the Earth, or just gives us a better view because we don't have things in the way.
2: You're explaining this extremely well. It all sounds incredibly straightforward, but presumably anything in space is anything but straightforward. This might perhaps even be a slightly nerve-wracking time as you prepare for launch.
19: Extremely nerve-wracking. I think we're all really excited, but within the last few days, you can tell that the whole team has sort of started vibrating at a new energy, that there's a lot of excitement, but a lot of stress and anxiousness to actually get on orbit and see everything start working.
2: Where does the stress come from? What could potentially go wrong?
19: Anytime you're doing something with all of this new technology and really anything in space, right, there's always risks. So we've done as many tests as we possibly can. We feel really confident in all of the work we've done to get here. But anytime you're doing something new in space, there's always a chance for some type of catastrophe to happen.
2: Who was Nancy Grace Roman? Why is the telescope named after her?
19: Oh, I'm so glad you asked. She's really one of my personal heroes. I got to meet her a few times before she passed away. And she was the first chief of astronomy at NASA. But she was also just a huge champion for the concept of space telescopes. And she really was the one that pushed for the Hubble Space Telescope. We often call her the mother of Hubble. And she understood not just the science of why it was so important to have space telescopes in space, but she was also really great at managing the politics and the program management to actually make Hubble happen. And that sort of kicked off the series of great space telescopes that we've had going.
2: And is this the sort of mission where you at least will be getting data, information, new insights in real time, or will we have to wait several years to find out what's been discovered?
19: So for the very first images, it's going to be a few months, because once we get on orbit, we're going to need to obviously turn everything on, calibrate the science instruments, make sure everything's aligned. So we expect to be getting the first images at the end of 2026, early 2027. But once we start getting to get going, there will not be a long delay at all. The Roman Space Telescope is a survey mission, so we have no proprietary data period. Once the data gets down on the ground and processed, we'll put it out into cloud-based servers that can be accessed from classrooms in England or a professor at Princeton all at the same time.
2: Morgan Van Arsdale, the Product Operations Manager at NASA.
0: Next, an ambitious new piece of music from the Pet Shop Boys, dedicated to the World War II codebreaker and the father of modern computing, Alan Turing. The pop duo performed some of it at the BBC Proms back in 2014, but it's been revamped for 2026. They've been telling the BBC's David Silito about the historical inspiration behind it.
20: Oh, well, it smells like the 1940s. I wasn't expecting it to feel quite so authentic.
21: It's eerie.
22: Neil Tennant and Chris Lowe, the Pet Shop Boys, and a pilgrimage to Bletchley and the hut where Alan Turing worked, breaking codes during the Second World War.
23: Alan Turing dreamed of machines.
22: And the reason we're here is to talk about their musical life of Alan Turing, the father of modern computing, who in 1954 took his own life after being convicted for homosexuality. The story they first began working on some 15 years ago.
20: We were both struck by the appalling injustice of what had happened to him.
21: Personal side of the story that gripped us. It's such a tragic story, very moving.
20: I mean, thousands and thousands of lives were ruined. We haven't really, really dealt with that, I think, as a society.
24: Reach your code, execute.
3: I mean, I think I was on a beach in the south of France when I got your email. That's just absolutely, I couldn't believe
22: it. Professor Andrew Hodges, mathematician, Turing biographer, and here, Henri Pet Shop Boy.
3: When I was starstruck, of course, but obviously we got onto real collaboration.
5: We did,
22: And while they're used to big performances, this work had its first outing in an unexpected setting.
5: I happened somewhere to bump into a guy called Roger Wright, who was running Radio 3. And he said, what are the Pet Shop Boys doing? I said, well, we're still writing this thing about Alan Turing. He said, but we must have it for the proms. Just like that.
23: Natural wonders, every child should know.
22: And now, 12 years on, it's returning with a series of performances across BBC Radio. And with changing times, there's a nod to how a man whose openness about his life led him to disaster paved the way to today's technological frontier.
5: How many years? 12 years since we did it. And Andrew immediately said, what he called so-called artificial intelligence. And we knew we had to deal with that because Alan had foreseen this.
6: Alan Turing's world has appeared, hasn't it?
5: Yes.
3: I think that's fair to say.
6: So that place over there, you could say, is like the birth of AI. It begins there.
3: Yeah, I was putting it into a more practical form, not just the theory about mind. It's exactly what we're doing.
6: I mean, this is a man who really struggled to tell a lie.
3: Yeah.
6: And the outcome is a technology that makes us doubt everything.
3: Generates fake news.
22: And at the end, a final walk in the rain to the old stable yard where Alan Turing's theoretical work here began.
5: Before the Benedict Cumberbatch film came out, Alan Turing was known, but not really, not a famous figure like he is, a famous great 20th century figure now. And we felt that more people should know about him. But I think we have a sense of his personality and thinking through writing the piece, definitely.
0: David Sillitoe reporting there. You're listening to the BBC Newsday programme. There's still plenty more to come.
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0: Hello, welcome to Newsday on the BBC World Service with James Copnall in London and me, Anne Soy, in Nairobi.
2: The death toll from the Nepal-Tibet flood jumps to at least 475, with many more missing.
0: Fears of a secondary flood have put rescuers on edge. We bring you the latest from there.
2: As the trial of one of those accused of the bombing of Pan Am Flight 103 is postponed, we'll get a reaction of a woman whose husband died in the attack.
24: I was astonished because we had come so close this time. Family members were preparing to fly into Washington for the trial, and then all of a sudden we got this news, which was really quite astonishing.
0: And UEFA prepares criminal legal action against FIFA president Gianni Infantino. What will this mean for the future of FIFA and its president? That's after the latest world news.
15: BBC News with Danielle Yawovietska. Chinese rescue efforts in southern Tibet have been suspended following Wednesday's catastrophic floods and mudslides. After hours of heavy rain, there are fears that a lake that has formed could burst its banks and cause more flooding. Rescuers have been told to stop their operations for now. Our China correspondent Laura Bicker reports.
8: Experts in China have been flying drones and mapping out two lakes that have formed in the debris of Wednesday's landslide. They are racing to reduce the risk of more flooding. More than 500 people are missing in the area. Officials now fear that after hours of heavy rain, the lake could burst its banks in the coming days. Meanwhile, more than 1,000 people have been rescued from the disaster zone in southern Tibet, including over 500 tourists.
9: In northern Nepal, the search for survivors continued through the night. Nearly 500 people are confirmed to have died there, but more than 800 remain missing. Azadeh Moshiri reports on one of the affected areas in northern Nepal.
10: Roads are caked in mud in Trishuli, with some vehicles half buried. Police barricades block off entry to some of the worst affected areas near the riverbeds, with warnings of more possible flooding to come. The

0: Ndukwe has the details.
1: The discussions are said to involve more than a dozen productive oil fields, which have 90 billion barrels of proven reserves. Now, bear in mind, Venezuela has 300 billion barrels of proven reserves. So this is nearly a third of that. Apparently, in return for a US ownership stake, private companies, including American firms, would develop the oil fields and return more oil revenue to Venezuela.
0: The US Immigration Enforcement Agency, ICE, has signed a multi-million dollar deal to buy 6,000 gloves that can deliver electric shocks. The device can be worn as a normal patrol glove, but once an officer activates its electrical mode, it can deliver up to 380 volts when making contact with a person's skin. Civil rights groups have expressed alarm, questioning whether the agency has in place adequate safeguards against misuse. ICE argues the gloves would reduce the reliance on physical force, including the use of firearms. World News from the BBC. South Korea, Japan and the United States will conduct joint military drills early next month, despite President Trump scaling back exercises with South Korea last week. Mr. Trump said he was reducing operations because of his very good relationship with the North Korean leader. The US military says no ships have entered or left any Iranian port without America's permission since it started its naval blockade. In a statement on social media, a US commander, Brad Cooper, said vessels were being allowed into and out of Iranian ports for humanitarian reasons only. More than 80 British actors and vocal performers have signed a letter demanding greater legal protections against unauthorised creations and the use of artificial intelligence to clone their voices. The actors are calling for laws giving every person in the UK a legal right to own their voice. The British pop duo Pet Shop Boys have created an orchestral and electronic musical biography based on the life of Alan Turing, the father of modern computing. Turing, who helped break Germany's wartime codes, took his own life in 1954 after being convicted for homosexuality, a criminal offence at the time. David Sillitoe reports.
2: The work takes in Alan Turing's life as a codebreaker, a pioneer of computing, dreamed of machines, and his suicide in the months after he was convicted for homosexuality. A life story that both inspired and horrified the Pet Shop Boys. They began working on this project some 15 years ago. An early version was performed at the Proms, but has now been revised for a broadcast premiere in October. And over its development, much has happened, including an official pardon for Alan Turing and the emergence of his dream of a universal machine, artificial intelligence.
0: And those are the latest stories from BBC News.
3: Thank you for that news. Hello and welcome to Newsday on the BBC World Service with Anne Soy in Nairobi and James Copnall in London. This half hour, as throughout the programme, we're focusing on the floods in the Nepal-Tibet border.
4: We will also speak to a lawyer on what is behind UEFA's criminal legal proceedings against FIFA president Gianni Infantino. And to a woman whose husband was killed in the Lockerbie bombing nearly four decades ago on her long quest for justice. If you have any thoughts on anything that you hear on the programme, please send them to us on WhatsApp or text message. Our number is +44 77 86 20 50 85.
3: So we start then with those devastating flash floods in the border region between Nepal and Tibet. In Nepal, at least or nearly 500 people are now reported to have been killed. It was initially thought to have been caused by an earthquake, but experts soon realised that a massive glacial collapse had caused the flash floods, which swept through villages and towns. And there are also growing fears now of a secondary disaster, after officials noticed that debris from the floodwaters is blocking a body of water along the China-Nepal border, and which could spill over. China has announced it's suspending rescue operations in response to the flood threat. Well, the BBC's Azadeh Moshiri is in Trishuli, the area in Nepal hit the hardest.
5: You may be able to hear the helicopter that's flying above me right now. I've reached army barracks in Trishuli in the northern part of Nepal, and here helicopters have been dropping off the injured, survivors, every few minutes. They're also taking off with some supplies. And on the other side of the army barracks gates are just

0: some of the people in Nepal who are hoping for news of their loved ones, because here the army has been publishing a list of people who have been found. So many of the people here are gathering around that, hoping they'll see a name that they recognize. They're also taking names of more people who are said to be missing. That number, sadly, does keep rising, including hundreds of pilgrims and foreign tourists who are still missing.
1: Azadeh Moshiri there in Trishuli, and we have been reporting on the risk of that dam or that lake that has formed on the course of the previous flash flood bursting. And we are hearing from Nepal that there's a dam burst in Tibet that's a different one and has warned rescuers to head to safety. That's according to Nepalese police. Earlier, I spoke to Sudarshan Dupane. He's the WaterAid Nepal country director. He grew up in Rasuwa district, one of the hardest hit areas in the region.
2: The situation is pretty evolving. Several thousand people have gone missing as different villages have got swept away. Search and rescue is going through the helicopters as several villages have been disconnected from the means of transport, and the communication has been very, very challenging as the electricity cut has happened and several hydropower projects also got affected. So it's a very difficult time, and government is definitely doing their best in terms of expediting search and rescue with the support from different national, international agencies.
1: One of the places that's hardest hit by the floods is the place where you grew up in, Rasuwa district. Have you had any contact with people there?
2: I have fortunately been in touch with my immediate family members who are safe. But I cannot tell you the amount of devastation that has happened. A lot of people I know of from my village or my community are still have gone missing, as they would have gone to Mailung and in Timore, in Rasuwa Gadi, which is again a very big trade center adjoining China and Nepal. So it's really heartbreaking from that side.
1: How are people coping?
2: It is quite impossible to get to know how people are feeling at the moment, as the way to contact them is only in a few areas where people have found alternative solar power to charge their mobile phones, and that's them. And they have been communicating with a few of us and some through the search and rescue and the government facilitated communication centers. We are in touch with some of them, but we can't practically get to the depth of how people are feeling, but I can sense there's a panic, as a lot of people are still waiting for search and rescue, as they might have been in the jungles or have been in the cave. Even we've heard that there were people who got stranded in a far off, almost like inaccessible jungle area. So people have also been voicing out for more support, as it's been almost 48 hours now that they need more support from the government, even if the government is doing their best. But definitely, given the scale and the magnitude, the devastation that has occurred, the feeling is quite quite dramatic.
1: And there are fears of that dam that looks a bit precarious at the moment. You talk about the government doing their best. What about the rescuers working, searching for survivors, but also bearing in mind that another disaster could strike any time?
2: Yes, in fact, that is one of the big worries we have. I've been in touch with the professors who were looking at some of those episodes, and they were also reminding us about last year's in-glacial sort of retreat and the bluff that had happened in Rasuwa not too long ago. It was 13 months ago, and they were saying that there are some small lakes being formed and the risks of further flooding or another episode of disaster may occur. Well, practically they can't tell when it's going to happen, but since the water is filling up, the risk is still there.
1: It's still early days and scientists are trying to piece together what happened. But do you believe climate change played a role in this disaster?
2: We can't certainly say it was all thanks to climate change, but given the episodes of climate induced disasters Nepal has witnessed in recent times, and also the magnitude and the intensity of that, we can certainly say that climate change is playing the role, especially with the fast retreat and the destabilization and the glacial ecosystem that is being more fragile, not only in Rasuwa, in other mountain areas as well. So definitely the intensity of hazards is getting bigger and this is creating huge implication in terms of the lives and livelihoods of people living in those areas.
1: Sudarsan Nupane there, WaterAid Nepal country director, who also grew up in Rasuwa district, one of the areas that's hardest hit in the region. And the latest report we have is that Nepal says that the dam has burst in Tibet and that rescuers have been advised to head to safety. We'll have more on this before the end of the program. Just to reiterate that the police in Nepal said that the dam has burst in Tibet and that rescuers have been advised to head to safety. Earlier, Chinese authorities suspended flood rescue efforts near the Nepal-Tibet border over fears that newly formed lake could burst any time. So now we have heard that it has.
3: It's Newsday on the BBC World Service, live in Nairobi in London, 4:15, and Isaac Fallon's here with the sports.
4: Yeah, so the US Open tennis begins on Sunday. We're going to hear from our tennis correspondent, Russell Fuller, who's in New York, and he's going to run us through the main storylines later on in the programme. In athletics, we saw two world records smashed at the Diamond League in Zurich. Brazil's Alisson Dos Santos smashed the 400-metre hurdles world record with a stunning run of 45.80 seconds. And Olympic champion Masai Russell broke the 100-metre hurdles world record in a time of 12.09. We've got one football Premier League fixture on Friday as Manchester City travel to South London to take on Crystal Palace. Chelsea have agreed a 7.5 or a $10 million fee for Aston Villa goalkeeper Emiliano Martinez. The signing follows some concerns over Roberto Martinez, who'd been Chelsea's top choice goalkeeper since 2023. And the big story doing the rounds on the BBC Sport website, UEFA announcing on Thursday that it is preparing criminal legal proceedings against FIFA president Gianni Infantino over the now scrapped plans to sell off stakes in the World Cup and its other competitions to private investors. I've actually been speaking to David Larkin. He's an international sport, human rights and civil rights lawyer, and he's also the co-founder of the group Change FIFA. And he started by laying out the case the Football Global Governing Body has to answer.
5: Well, I think what's going on now is an interesting legal game. You've got a statute in the United States, 28 U.S.C. 1782, that's really extremely interesting as a federal statute. What it allows you to do is it allows an interested party from somewhere else to basically go looking for documents and testimony in the United States in contemplation of a potential legal action somewhere else. So in layman's terms, what do I think this is? I think it's a fishing expedition. This is UEFA going, let's see if we can apply to the U.S. courts to see if we can get information about this supposed deal and see what we come up with. I think that's what's really going on here.
6: FIFA would push back. Gianni Infantino would push back. He would say, I am a leader of an organization and I came up with an idea. And then we withdrew that idea. There's nothing criminal about that. What would you say to that?
5: Yeah, I mean, I don't think there's anything that suggests that anything criminal has happened yet. I think that this is just a power struggle between UEFA and FIFA. I mean, What we can complain about is the idea that there wasn't as much transparency on this deal as I think everybody would have hoped for. I think there's lots of questions about the deal, but I don't think there's anything to suggest yet that anything wrong has taken place. This is a commercial transaction. And so what you argue here is the way it was done. You say, well, you know, there's process at FIFA and there's a constituency at FIFA of member associations who should have been consulted. You know, so the way about this was done so far, what we know of, and remember, we're dealing with less than all the facts. Nothing suggests that anything criminal has happened. Nothing. What we can talk about is just say, you know, the way in which this appears to have been handled, that did not apparently consult the member associations, if that's the case, then yeah, this was handled very poorly. And this is not the way we want things done in any kind of an organization, especially one that has football as its primary aim and benefactor.
7: Is this, do you think, just another way to try and get Infantino to increase the pressure on him to get him to leave? And do you think it will be successful?
5: We've been having this conversation in world football for decades, as you well know. And the thing that drives me crazy is we're having the same conversations year after year after year. And the crux of it is this. Ask yourself a simple question. Let's say UEFA is successful in driving away Gianni Infantino. Do you really believe that anything's really going to change much, other than another cult of personality will come to fruition and will be at the mercy of yet another sort of opaque leadership, and that things will just continue to go on infinitely at FIFA, where nothing's ever really that transparent and things are basically a cult of personality of whoever the president is? Now, UEFA is talking about rotating the presidency. Do you really think things are going to change that much at FIFA, given the history of this organization? I don't think so. And I think the crux of it is that this is an organization that is built on Swiss hiking club law. You have amateur choirs in Switzerland that have the same rules as FIFA. This is a multi-billion dollar global entity with basically a blank check from the Swiss government. And after the first scandal, after the US intervened and there was scandal, yeah, they tweaked the rules a little bit, but let's be honest. This completely unregulated organization that has carte blanche to do whatever they want isn't going to change as long as it's essentially got a blank check from Switzerland.
7: When you say a blank check from Switzerland, just for someone who might not understand, what do you mean by that?
5: FIFA is an amateur organization organized under Swiss law that is basically extremely lax. Switzerland basically has very little requirements of openness, transparency. And if you understand the relationship between international sport and Switzerland, you know that Switzerland benefits greatly from international sport. And so basically you're looking at organizations, whether it's FIFA or the IOC, and the IOC has a different set of deals, but still it's a sweetheart deal. You're looking at organizations that have a blank check from the Swiss government to do whatever they want. And as long as that's the case, I don't think anything's really going to change. I think Europe itself could force and say, you know, hey, Switzerland, let's have some real regulations on these organizations. Let's have some requirements of transparency, requirements of democracy. Let's have minimal disclosures. We don't need to go from scandal to scandal to controversy year after year. I mean, we are what, 50 years into this? When is anything really going to change? And to be honest with you, to be sitting here 15 years after we tried to bring change to this organization and having the same conversations is utterly maddening, because here's reality. Switzerland could change it tomorrow.
7: That is international lawyer David Larkin on the situation surrounding, or the controversy surrounding, FIFA.
3: Hi, Fannin. Thank you.
1: Now, a U.S. judge has blocked the Pentagon's blacklisting of artificial intelligence from Anthropic. The California federal court ruled that the company's designation as a national security risk by the U.S. Department of Defense was unlawful. Our business reporter Ijeoma Ndukwe joins us now once again. Ijeoma, talk us through the details of this case.
8: Well, this is a fascinating case, Anne. A judge in a federal court in California ruled on Thursday that it was unlawful for the US Department of Defense to blacklist Anthropic. the AI company had filed a lawsuit alleging that the defense secretary, Pete Hegseth, had overstepped his authority when he designated the firm a national security risk back in February. Now, this is a label that the government can apply to companies that could potentially expose military systems to infiltration or sabotage by enemies. And this all came about following a row between Pete Hegseth and Anthropic over the use of its AI chatbot, Claude. Anthropic had refused to allow the military to use Claude for certain things, one being US surveillance, because the company opposes domestic surveillance as a matter of principle. And it also refused the military to use Claude for autonomous weapons, because the company says the AI isn't reliable enough to use in this way. The US Department of Defense, the Pentagon, said that Anthropic's restrictions could endanger American lives, and it then proceeded to invoke what legal experts describe as an obscure law, which exists to guard military systems against sabotage and is usually reserved for foreign firms. It's never been used against a domestic company like Anthropic. So Anthropic took them to court, and in this lawsuit, it argued that the department's decision to exclude the company from military contracts violated its free speech and due process rights, and was aimed at punishing the company for its views on AI safety in warfare. But on Thursday, the judge ruled that Secretary Hegseth had indeed overstepped his authority, and he found that the Pentagon's decision was illegal and baseless. The judge also added that the designation of the company as a national security threat was simply to punish and retaliate against government critics.
1: Ijeoma, many thanks for that update.
3: This week, the trial of a Libyan man over the Lockerbie aircraft bombing has been postponed for a third time after new evidence on the 37-year-old case came to light. Lawyers acting on behalf of Abu Aguila Masoud Kheir al-Marimi say newly discovered evidence emerged last week. So it is now almost four decades since what was the deadliest ever terror attack on British soil. Stephanie Bernstein is the Vice President of Victims of Pan Am Flight 103. Her husband, Michael, was killed in the attack. She recounted the details of that day.
9: On the early evening of December 21st, 1988, a Pan American 747 flying from London Heathrow to New York exploded over Lockerbie, Scotland, and there were a total of 270 people killed, 259 people on the plane, including my husband, Michael, who was a U.S. Department of Justice attorney, and 11 people on the ground in Lockerbie.
10: And presumably at that moment, your life changed forever.
9: Oh, yes, it did. It did. Yes, we had two quite young children. My daughter was 7.5 at the time, and my son was 4.
10: Yeah, no, I can only imagine. So what then was your reaction when you heard that this trial would be postponed?
9: I was astonished because we had come so close this time. Family members were preparing to fly into Washington for the trial, and then all of a sudden we got this news, which was really quite astonishing. Having said that, it is my understanding that this evidence is very consequential, and it will, I hope, help us to even further understand what happened and the defendant's relationship to what happened. And if that's the case, then it's important that the evidence be examined.
10: Do you know any more about this new evidence?
9: I do not. It was evidence that was of complete surprise, both to the prosecution and to the defense.
10: It has been so long. Are you still having conversations with other family members of the victims? What are you telling each other right now?
9: Well, I am vice president of the largest and I think the only group of American family members, the victims of Pan Am Flight 103. And we have a very active organization. We've been pushing ever since the bombing for knowledge about what happened, pushing our government to bring those responsible to justice, and also pushing for aviation security.
10: And despite all that, it still seems astonishing to me that nearly four decades on, there hasn't been a concluded trial. There hasn't been the sort of justice that presumably you are desperately searching for. How do you explain that?
9: Well, It's a complicated case. It's not for lack of trying. I want to make sure to single out in a positive way Police Scotland, as well as the FBI and many, many other people over the years. In order to bring somebody to trial, there has to be evidence. We can't just say we think this person was involved. As you probably know, there was a trial, I think sort of a faux trial in the Netherlands in the late 1990s against Fima and Megrahi. Fima, by the way, one of the co-defendants, died this week in Libya, an interesting coincidence. And in that trial under Scottish law, which, by the way, was the terms of the trial were dictated by Gaddafi because he was very keen to have British oil, in particular British petroleum, resume operations in Libya. So that was a trial that, in my view, was not really justice. Megrahi was found guilty. Fima, the man who just died, was found not guilty, returned to Libya. So there also was pressure every time that the Libyans negotiated with the British about having British petroleum come back into Libya, the release of Megrahi was on the table. So that, as far as I'm concerned, was not justice. What we really have a shot at here is, I think, the first meaningful attempt in the judicial system to hold somebody accountable.
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1: Hello, welcome to Newsday on the BBC World Service. James Copnall in London and Anne Soy in Nairobi.
3: China suspends rescue efforts at the Nepal-Tibet border over fears that a newly formed lake could burst its banks. We're going to bring you the latest.
1: Iceland holds knife-edge referendum on talks to join the European Union.
3: And we're going to hear from NASA as it prepares to launch its next flagship space observatory. First, though, the news.
13: BBC News with Danielle Yawowiecka. Chinese rescue efforts in southern Tibet have been suspended following Wednesday's catastrophic floods and mudslides. There are fears that a lake that has formed could burst its banks and cause more flooding. So far, more than 1,000 people have been evacuated from the disaster zone on the Tibetan side of the border. US media reports say the Trump administration is in talks with Venezuela's interim government about Washington taking an ownership stake in its huge oil resources. The discussions reportedly involve about a third of Venezuela's proven reserves. The US Immigration Enforcement Agency has signed a multi-million dollar deal to buy 6,000 gloves that can deliver electric shocks. The device is a normal patrol glove, but once an officer activates its electrical mode, it can deliver up to 380 volts when in contact with a person's skin. Syria's president, Ahmed al-Sharaa, has appointed the leader of the Kurdish-led Syrian Democratic Forces as a presidential adviser. Last week, Mazlum Abdi announced the dissolution of his group under a deal with Damascus. The US military says no ships have entered or left any Iranian port without America's permission since it started its naval blockade. The US says that since May, its forces have helped almost 1,500 commercial vessels transit the Strait of Hormuz. Nigeria's President Bola Tinubu has set up a committee to reform the country's football after repeated failures to qualify for major tournaments. It follows the resignation of the head of Nigeria's football governing body on Thursday over corruption allegations. The pop duo Pet Shop Boys have created a musical biography based on the life of Alan Turing, the father of modern computing. Turing, who helped break Germany's wartime codes, took his own life in 1954 after being convicted for homosexuality, a criminal offence at the time. BBC News.
1: Thank you for that news summary. Hello and welcome to Newsday on the BBC World Service with me in Nairobi, Anne Soy, and James Copnall is in London. We'll head to Nepal in just a second to hear about fears of a second major flood.
3: We're going to go to Iceland, where the country will decide whether to resume talks on joining the EU. It's been quite a bitter debate, it seems. We'll also look ahead to the US Open tennis and speak to NASA as they prepare for their next major space launch. So we're starting this half hour with our continued coverage of the devastating flash flood that has killed nearly 500 people in Nepal. Tibet, which is controlled by China, was also affected. However, Chinese rescue efforts in southern Tibet have been suspended. There are fears that a lake that has formed could burst its banks and cause more flooding. There had been reports that that had already started, but Chinese state media is talking, in fact, of overflow, so trickling rather than a burst bank, but there is still concerns. So far, more than 1,000 people have been evacuated from the disaster zone on the Tibetan side of the border. In Nepal, rescue and search efforts are ongoing, and families and friends are looking for their loved ones who are still missing in their hundreds following Wednesday's catastrophic floods and mudslides that tore through roads and homes. Shaksham Dangal was visiting family in Nepal when the floods hit.
14: I saw it come with very intense force. I saw it hit a house, and that's when everyone started running. I don't know if everyone who was in the temple made it. Me and a few people made it up. It was a very close call. I think as I climbed 20 seconds up a nearby hill, I looked down and the temple was going down. So I assumed the volume of water was very intense. So we kept running up. At this point, there was about 50 people. They were already trying to climb up through various parts of the hills. And as I looked down, like a couple of 5 minutes later, I saw the entire the village of Bhatrawati was like fully covered in water. It's a very dense village, houses everywhere, but it was like all fully covered. I could only see one or two houses, like the top of one or two houses. I could see houses being floated around, trucks were being thrown around, and we just kept going up and up. At this point, everyone there, I think, assumed everyone else was dead, aside from the people that were there with us.
1: Let's now speak to a specialist in glaciers, because analysis of the causes of the floods is continuing, but it appears that the collapse of a glacier triggered the flash flood, and in turn, it appears that the melting permafrost is a factor in that collapse, as there are more than 200,000 glaciers around this warming world. What does man-made climate change mean for those living at risk of collapsing glaciers nearby? James Kakam is a leading glaciologist who used to live in the neighbouring village of the devastated Nepalese community. Welcome to the programme. Let's just start with your reaction when you saw that flash flood and the kind of devastation it has caused, knowing that you lived nearby.
15: Yes, it's absolutely horrifying to see the destruction, which has been very well documented this time through footage. And what we know is that the size of the ice and rock avalanche that was released from that mountain is probably one of the largest ever documented. And the destruction is very difficult to really believe. So hearts go out to those affected and those with families in the region at the time.
1: Were you surprised that it came to this?
15: In some ways, no, because we know that climate change is continuing to destabilize glaciers in the Himalaya, and rates of ice loss have already doubled in the last two decades. We also know that as climate continues to warm, events like this will happen more and more, and more lives and livelihoods will be lost. And at the same time, that particular region of the world is really lacking in monitoring of these glaciers and also early warning systems to then warn people to evacuate should we know an event like this is beginning to destabilize.
1: Is it typically possible then to predict perhaps if this is going to happen or even when it could likely happen? Because I imagine it doesn't just break off in an instant, the glaciers.
15: No, we know that in countries like Switzerland, actually, an event quite similar to this, but much smaller, happened last year and everyone was successfully evacuated because they had this early warning system and this proactive risk management in place. The issue with the Himalayas is that it's extremely huge in an area, it's very inaccessible, and monitoring systems are just not there right now. And so we need a really coordinated push to improve this to then save lives in the future.
1: And give us a sense of how big this glacier would have been, because we're told that it perhaps created some seismic activity when it fell.
15: Exactly. So we know now that the chunk which broke off the bottom of this glacier was absolutely enormous. And so the chunk which broke off was over 1 kilometer wide, and the actual volume of the avalanche which came down the mountain at record speeds was up to 200 million cubic meters in volume. And so that's one of the largest rock avalanches ever actually documented. And as you say, the result of this huge mass of rock and ice falling from about 5,000 meters 2 kilometers down into the valley below triggered such a strong seismic signal that initially scientists thought it was an earthquake, but actually it was just the impact of that massive mass of ice and rock hitting the valley below.
1: So what can people and perhaps governments do then, knowing that this is the reality now, to prepare? And is it at all possible to prevent this kind of a thing?
15: So at the very basic level, we know that the more we extract and burn fossil fuels, the more it's guaranteed that more lives and livelihoods will be lost in events such as this. We know that climate change is destabilizing the glaciers and the permafrost in the Himalayas. At the same time, we also need to invest massively in monitoring. So monitoring glaciers and the permafrost saves lives. Installing early warning systems saves lives. And so what we have to do is a coordinated effort to limit the damage caused by climate change, but also be adapting to this, creating risk management strategies and also early warning systems in place to then warn people to get out of those valleys when we think an event like this is about to happen.
1: Many thanks for sharing your expertise. James Cockham there, a leading glaciologist who used to live near the area of this incident.
3: Now, tomorrow, people in Iceland will be voting in a referendum to decide whether the government should continue negotiations on joining the EU. In 2024, the government pledged to hold a referendum by 2027. But Russia's war in Ukraine and US President Donald Trump's tariff threats and designs on Greenland seem to have accelerated that timetable. Reykjavik opened EU accession talks 2 years after the devastating 2008 global financial crisis, but abandoned them in 2013. Fishing, which accounts for almost 40% of Iceland's exports, was the biggest obstacle in 2013, and many see it as a potential deal-breaker today too. Well, Dagur Egertsson is the former mayor of the capital, and he's also an MP in the from the Social Democratic Alliance, the largest party in the country's coalition government, and joins us now. Welcome to the programme. Why is joining the EU so important to your party?
16: Well, there are a number of reasons. They are economical, political, strategic also. You could say if you look through the history of Iceland, we are a small nation and have prospered enormously with working closely with other nations and allies in both in trade, defense, and in other fields. So this is, to me, a logical step forward. We have a history of running the smallest floating currency in the world, and that has a price in what you pay in interest rates, etc. But it's also now kind of the situation in the world. Small countries kind of have prospered because of kind of international law, the rule-based order, a lot of these questions and institutions that are now, well, put under both pressure and question.
3: It has been pretty difficult to tell which way people will vote. Polls put it pretty close for either side. One of the issues of opponents of continued talks bring up again and again is fishing, that the fear would be that by joining the EU, Iceland would lose some of its access to priceless fishing waters. Mm-hmm. How do you think that argument can be overcome by your side?
16: Well, 20, 30 years ago, this would be would probably have kind of killed the idea at birth, almost, both because the European Union had not flexible position on how to deal with these issues, and also because then fishery was kind of the a huge share both of exports and the economy. Now it's a much more balanced picture where kind of both tourism and knowledge-based industries and services have grown considerably. But also because the development within the EU has both led to declarations of more flexibility, and the fact that no other nation has been fishing in Icelandic waters for 50 years, so actually based on the principles of the common fishery policy, we argue that get a form of self-government on fishing within Icelandic waters. Obviously, fishing stocks that swim between different waters still had to be decided on with deals, but we see a way there, and a large part of the population does as well. But this is still a sticky point, both in the discussion, and some people don't believe that we could get a good deal.
3: And on those discussions, the tone of the debate. We had a message in yesterday from a listener, Sir Juliusson, saying many things, but one of them was that the debate had got quite heated, that pro and anti camps were almost violent in the tone of the language they were using towards each other. Is this potentially something that could be quite damaging for Iceland?
16: I wouldn't say damaging, but you could say that in the kind of heat of the moment, there are some echoes of kind of Brexit rhetoric, yes.
3: Okay. And if this issue then is... I suppose what I'm driving at is, will the vote at the weekend resolve this issue once and for all? Or is this then a saga that's likely to continue for some time?
16: Honestly, I think that it's obvious that if there is a yes, what would continue are negotiations. 1-2 years... and then another referendum. So that would be a continuum of the saga. If it would be a no, and either way, it would be very narrow because it's kind of a 50-50 question in the polls, the reality that presses for this is, I'm afraid, not going anywhere. So I think it would be a continuous discussion. Very much like you know in Britain that kind of the question of the relations to EU did not go away, to say the least, right, with Brexit.
3: Yeah. Dagur Eggertsson, former mayor of Reykjavik and MP, thank you very much indeed for joining us from Iceland.
1: You're with Newsday from the BBC World Service with James Copnall in London. Isaac Fennin is also on standby in London for the sport.
4: Yeah, the final tennis Grand Slam of the year will start in New York. The US Open will bring us some of the big names. We're going to see Carlos Alcaraz, the defending champion, make his return to the sport after 4 months out with a wrist injury. Meanwhile, the women's defending champion, Aryna Sabalenka, will hope to end the year with a Grand Slam. She's not won of course, this season. Novak Djokovic is going to continue his race to get a record-breaking 25th singles title. I spoke to our tennis correspondent, Russell Fuller, and I asked him about the men's side of the draw. Of course, a welcome return for Alcaraz, but a big absence too.
17: Jannik Sinner, the world number one, is not going to be playing in this US Open because of a knee injury, which means he hasn't played since he defended his Wimbledon title in July. But we're expecting Carlos Alcaraz to play. He appeared in the mixed doubles with Serena Williams and they played a couple of rounds there. And he looked very, very rusty indeed. And I think in the back of a lot of our minds is that it was quite brave to say you're going to return at a Grand Slam where the men play best of five set matches, having not played since April because of a wrist injury. But as far as we know, that is what Alcaraz is going to do. And he will play in the very first round Roman Safiulin, the world number 98, who had a good run to the last 16 at Wimbledon 6 or 7 weeks ago. Alcaraz finds himself in the other half of the draw to Alex Zverev, who is the number one seed in the absence of Sinner.
4: Let's talk women's now, because we're going to see a Williams sister. The older one, Venus, is going to be given a wild card to play. Just give us a little update on that, because we know Serena is not going to be playing in the singles.
17: Yes, Serena Williams could have played in the singles had she wanted. There's no way the USTA wouldn't have found a wild card for her, but we hadn't had a chance for her to explain her reasons why. She decided she wouldn't play singles here, having injured her knee in the one singles match she's played in a comeback at Wimbledon, where she lost to Maya Joint in the first round. Venus and Serena will play doubles together, but we also see Venus in the singles, and she's drawn another wild card in the first round. A fellow Grand Slam singles champion in Sofia Kenin, who is a lot younger. She won the Australian Open in 2020, has struggled since. She's 110 in the world. But Williams has lost her last 14 singles matches without a win since last July, but seemingly very keen to continue her career.
4: Interesting. And on the top of the draw, Aryna Sabalenka, she obviously comes into this tournament at the top of the world rankings, but she's had a bit of an up and down few weeks.
17: She has, and if she doesn't win the US Open, then she'll not hold any of the sport's four great prizes. She'll start against Camila Osorio of Colombia, the world number 58. I see she could play Diana Schneider in the fourth round. It was Schneider who beat Sabalenka in the quarterfinals of the French Open in June. Sabalenka is in the same half of the draw as Mira Andreeva, the French Open champion, and also Coco Gauff, who won the title in Cincinnati just a week ago.
4: And finally, Russell, I know in the men's draw in particular, we're going to see some goodbyes to some really iconic tennis players.
17: Yes, Gael Monfils and Stan Wawrinka in particular. Monfils will play his final Grand Slam singles draw, as will Stan Wawrinka, who has drawn Matteo Berrettini in a repeat of their first round match at Wimbledon that Berrettini won in four tiebreaks. But Wawrinka will just be delighted to be in the draw, because the US Tennis Association, in their wisdom, initially decided they would not offer him a wild card, despite being a three-time Grand Slam champion and the champion here in 2016 for his final Grand Slam. He's retiring at the end of the season. But after one of the American wild cards, Patrick Kipson, withdrew through an injury, the USTA took the opportunity to give Stan Wawrinka a wild card, and right a wrong, I would suggest.
4: Yeah, that is our tennis correspondent, Russell Fuller.
3: Isaac Fallon, thank you.
1: Let's now return to our top story, the situation along the border between Nepal and Tibet. And we have been reporting on that lake that looks precarious. We're told that it is full. The Chinese media is reporting now that it is overflowing, and they are setting up CCTV cameras there to monitor the situation. Let's now speak to Stephen McDonnell, our China correspondent. What do we know so far about this lake?
18: So I should add, with all this, it's very hard for us to confirm what's going on, because as foreign reporters, we're not allowed into the Tibetan Autonomous Region without official permission. And that's why we're doing all this from Beijing and relying on official sources. But what seems to have happened is that the water in that artificial lake, this is a lake created by the debris, rocks, you name it, teeming down into that valley, a huge body of water. And there had been fears that it would burst at some point, creating another flood, because so much water is built up there. Now, the latest we're hearing is that it's full and it's the water is sort of coming over or leaving that lake, but well short of, it hasn't burst or anything like that. And in a funny way, the release of the water in that lake's probably a good thing. It's better than a, you know, huge gushing flash flood of water. So a bit of water coming out of that lake is not something to be, you know, immediately worried about. However, out of an abundance of caution, we're hearing that emergency teams have stopped work in the area for the moment, at least, because of concerns about this lake. And it's being monitored with drones, officials up there watching the water level to make sure that there isn't another terrible series of, you know, events which could lead to further loss of life.
1: And what would be the impact if it bursts?
18: Well, it all depends, because if it does burst open, at least they're ready now, ready for it. Like I say, drones and other equipment in place to try and keep an eye on the water level. I think it won't be like last time where there was this sudden, you know, wall of mud and water that came through without notice, engulfing villages, swallowing up multi-story buildings. It won't be anything like that, I'd imagine. At least there's time for people to get out of the way now. And earlier, we did see reports that more than 1,000 people have been moved to safety. Now, this was before they'd stopped this the rescue work, but amongst those, more than 500 tourists, which shows that rescue teams have been getting to these remote parts of the Himalayas to reach those who'd been cut off. So I think, you know, certainly you would hope that it won't be anything as terrible as what we've seen earlier in the week.
1: And briefly, Stephen, how is this story being reported in China? You say that foreign correspondents are not allowed in that region.
18: How is it being covered, did you ask?
1: How is it being covered in China?
18: Yes. Yeah, well, certainly it's getting a lot of attention, as you would expect, but, you know, terrible events. There's an element of control, but you might expect that, given that the authorities don't want to scare people and sort of cause too much instability.
1: Many thanks for joining us. Stephen McDonnell there in Beijing.
3: Now to some news that has just broken. Norway's King Harald V has died at the age of 89 after he was taken to hospital last week for treatment for a rare blood condition. The palace in Oslo said he passed away peacefully at 06:35 local time on Friday at the National Hospital in the capital. He's succeeded by his son, Håkon. Harry Bligh looks back at his life and reign.
19: Prince Harald, as he then was known, was born in 1937 to parents Prince Olav V of Norway and Princess Martha of Sweden. After attending a public state school, he went on to study at the University of Oslo and Oxford, as well as enrolling in the Norwegian Military Academy. At the age of 20, he became the Crown Prince, taking the oath to the Constitution of Norway in 1958. In 1968, the Crown Prince married Sonja Haraldsson, the daughter of a clothing merchant and by no means a royal. It's said that King Olaf was reluctant to allow his son to marry a so-called commoner at first. The couple had two children, Princess Martha Louise and Crown Prince Håkon. When King Olaf V died in 1991, Harald became the new king. He was consecrated alongside his wife, Queen Sonja, in Trondheim.
20: Stortinget synger første vers av kongesangen.

0: King Harald's reign saw the modernisation of Norway's monarchy. He made the royal households more accessible to the public and media, and allowed both of his children to marry non-royals. In 2012, an amendment to Norway's constitution relieved King Harald of his duty as formal head of the Church of Norway, and in 2018, his status as holy was dissolved. Away from royal life, Harald was an accomplished sportsman. He represented Norway in the yachting events of the Olympic Games in Tokyo in 1964, Mexico City 4 years later, and in Munich after that. As King of Norway, Harald was admired for his leadership in times of national crisis, most notably the terror attacks of 2011, when a car bomb was detonated near the government quarters in Oslo, and a gun massacre at a summer camp on the island of Utøya killed dozens of students in the deadliest attack in Norway since the Second World War. In 2016, he delivered a speech marking 25 years on the throne that sought to unify Norwegians and went viral.
1: It is not always easy to say where we come
2: from,
1: to which nationality we belong. Home is where the heart is. That cannot always be placed within country borders. Norwegians are girls who love girls, boys who love boys, and boys and girls who love each other.
2: Nordmenn tror på Gud, Allah, altet og ingenting.
1: Norwegians believe in God, Allah, everything and nothing.
2: Med andre ord, Norge dere. Norge oss.
1: In other words, you are Norway. We are Norway.
3: Harry Bligh's report there on the life and reign of Norway's king, Harald V, who has died at the age of 89. There are lots more details in an obituary on the BBC website if you'd like to head there. And that's it for this edition of Newsday on the BBC World Service. From Anne in Nairobi, Isaac, me and Ijeoma in London, and all the team, goodbye. Have a good weekend.

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1: Coming up after the news, stories of parched parts of Asia and Europe lead a deep dive into water-related science. You might think a silver lining to the droughts is that less water means fewer waterborne diseases. We unpick the latest modelling that says otherwise. And we'll be gazing enviously at a tiny fly larva which does a daily dive to the bottom of a 200-metre lake without so much as a snorkel for help. And talking of deep dives, we're joined by a scientist who studies the world's network of rivers hidden at the bottom of our oceans and seas. Plus, I hear how last year's Nobel Prize-winning materials are this year's secret for harvesting hundreds of litres of water, seemingly from thin air. Water show to stay tuned for. That's coming up on Unexpected Elements after the news.
2: BBC News with Danielle Jaworwiecka. Police in Nepal are warning people to move to higher ground after an upstream dam in Tibet was reported to be leaking. In Tibet itself, Chinese rescue workers have been told to stop their operations for now. Here's our China correspondent Laura Bicker.
3: Experts in China have been flying drones and mapping out two lakes that have formed in the debris of Wednesday's landslide. They are racing to reduce the risk of more flooding as rescuers try to access Girong Port, the land border between Nepal and Tibet that was washed away in a torrent of mud and water. More than 500 people are missing in the area. Officials now fear that after hours of heavy rain, the lake could burst its banks in the coming days. Meanwhile, more than 1,000 people have been rescued from the disaster zone in southern Tibet, including over 500 tourists.
2: In northern Nepal, the search for survivors continued through the night. Nearly 500 people are confirmed to have died in Nepal, but more than 800 remain missing. Dr. Nita Shrestha travelled to the district hospital in Rasua to treat the injured.
4: Many people have lost their loved ones, people they were trying to rescue but had to leave behind. People have run away from their homes just to save themselves. Most of them are like covered in mud because it was like a mudslide. People have told me that they had to leave their elderly relatives behind because they couldn't carry them.
2: US media reports say the Trump administration is in talks with Venezuela's interim government about Washington taking an ownership stake in its huge oil resources. According to the reports, the discussions involve more than a dozen productive oil fields with 90 billion barrels, about a third of Venezuela's total proven reserves. Donald Trump is under pressure

0: consoling the nation after a far-right gunman massacred teenagers at a summer camp in 2011 and spoke out in defence of gay rights. He said Norwegians were girls who love girls, boys who love boys, and girls and boys who love each other.
1: You're listening to the World News from the BBC. The US Immigration Enforcement Agency, ICE, has signed a multi-million dollar deal to buy 6,000 pairs of gloves that can deliver electric shocks. The device can be worn as a normal patrol glove, but once an officer activates its electrical mode, it can deliver up to 380 volts when making contact with a person's skin. Civil rights groups have expressed alarm, questioning whether the agency has in place adequate safeguards against misuse. Nigeria's president, Bola Tinubu, has set up a committee to reform the country's football, following what he described as repeated failures to qualify for major tournaments. It follows the resignation of the head of Nigeria's football governing body on Thursday over corruption allegations. Dozens of British actors and vocal performers have signed a letter demanding greater legal protections against unauthorised creations and the use of artificial intelligence to clone their voices. The actors, who include Nicola Coughlan and Hugh Bonneville, are calling on the British Prime Minister to introduce laws giving every person in the UK a legal right to own their voice. Here's Chris Vallance.
2: Basic AI voice clones can now be generated from a few seconds of speech. With more original audio, highly convincing duplicates are possible. And as these tools have grown in sophistication, so too have the concerns of voiceover artists and actors who fear losing income to digital knockoffs. The audiobook narrator Alice Sockett, who co-founded the current campaign, calls the tech an existential threat to the entire industry. More than 80 actors and vocal performers have signed today's letter.
1: The British pop duo Pet Shop Boys have created an orchestral and electronic musical biography based on the life of Alan Turing, the father of modern computing. Turing, who helped break Germany's wartime codes, took his own life in 1954 after being convicted for homosexuality, a criminal offence at the time. And that's the latest BBC News.
3: So this week I branched out to try a new career. I married my brother. That sounds weird. Let me clarify. I officiated the wedding of my youngest sibling to his fiancée in a field under the shade of a big oak tree. It was very lovely. And part of the loveliness was being out in nature, although, if I'm being honest, that nature was gasping for a long drink of water. England's green and pleasant lands were distinctly yellow and crispy. And while we didn't want rain on the wedding day, a little bit in the 2 months leading up to it would have been appreciated. I'm Marnie Chesterton from the BBC World Service. This is Unexpected Elements.

0: And from one celebration to another, it's time to introduce our guests for today's science party. From Mumbai, India, it's science journalist Chavi Sachdev. Hello.
1: Hello, pranam. Happy to be here.
0: Welcome, welcome, Chavi. Hey, look who's joined us from Nairobi, Kenya. We've got broadcaster Phyllis Mwate. Hello.
2: Hello, Mani. Hujambo. I'm so happy to be here today.
0: This is a science show, and we are inspired by the headlines. Each week, what we do is we find a news story that captures our attention in some way, and then we use that as our launch pad to head off into lots of unexpected sciencey directions. One story leads to another story, then another. You get the idea. At the end, we've all learnt something. We all feel a bit smarter, if a little surprised at the topics that we've covered. And it seems that the lack of rain is on more than just my agenda. Take a listen to this.
3: Across Europe, a prolonged heat wave and little rain has dried up waterways, hit crop production, and has contributed to the wildfires that continue to burn in many areas.
4: When we wanted the rainfalls to be there were no rains for stretches as long as 20-25 days. Even at the onset of monsoon, there were no rains.
5: All our fields have basically burnt off. The grass has effectively died.
0: Yes, large areas of the planet, including parts of Europe and Asia, are currently experiencing drought conditions thanks to relentless heat waves and soaring temperatures.

0: You're up first. What science story would you like to connect to the droughts?
1: I can start you off with a fun fact. Do you know that of the 437 parasites that can infect people, nearly 65% depend on water?
0: I did not know that.
1: Yeah, wouldn't you imagine that as rivers around the world shrink and dry, we'd be safer from these parasites?
0: There's something in your tone, Chavi Sachdev, that suggests that that's not actually true and that you're setting us up for something horrible here.
1: You know, I love solutions. I'm all about solutions. But you want something unexpected. That's what I get bonus points for. Here's what a new model has found, that even though climate change is causing more drought, the world is probably going to see an uptick in parasite-borne water-associated diseases.
2: Wow, Chavi, there had better be a silver lining in this. I'm still waiting.
1: Trying to understand all of this is a silver lining, right? It's going to help us navigate what's coming. The world is changing and we have to be prepared. So I know all this about the parasites and the upcoming waterborne diseases because I came across a review carried out by scientists from the Cary Institute of Ecosystem Studies, and they brought together research to create a general theory for how water-associated diseases work in times of drought.
0: Okay, so let's hear it. Let's hear the science, because I would have thought that drought equals less water equals fewer waterborne diseases.
2: And also in Kenya, I remember a prolonged drought that happened in the early 2000s, and it killed off the snails that transmit schistosomiasis and led to significantly fewer cases in humans.
1: These contrary findings are exactly what led the authors to try to zoom out and see what's happening, because it's a combination of many, many things, which is really fascinating. So during the droughts in East Africa, for example, what they found is that watering holes have become a hotspot for parasitic worm transmission amongst all the herbivores. So parasites like helminths spend different life stages in different animals, moving through, say, a snail to an amphibian, to then fish and then humans. Everybody's sort of coming to the same place. So the concentration of hosts is really lucky and convenient for them. Then as rivers and streams dry out, parts of them stagnate. They form little pools. These are perfect for mosquitoes.
0: Okay, so that all makes sense. What about in urban areas? What about villages and towns?
1: So in human settlements, it's slightly different because what happens is we become over-reliant on stored water, and stored water then can become contaminated very easily. So imagine a scenario when there's not much water, so you want to save it for drinking. That's the priority. And hand washing and sanitation may become less of a priority, which means things like typhoid and cholera may spread more rapidly. In India, where I live, we've seen that when local wells dry up, communities in urban informal settings or even rural belts, they're forced to collect the untreated water from unsafe surface bodies. Or we can sometimes get water from tankers, but these are unregulated and we don't know what's in them. And even in towns with properly piped water, municipal systems do run dry, or they operate intermittently, like we have hours in which you get water. And when there's negative pressure in the pipes, they can suck in contaminated groundwater into drinking distribution lines, which is not great. You definitely don't want E. coli or other disease-causing bacteria in your drinking water supply.
0: Phyllis, what's the state of the water supply in Nairobi?
2: Also here, we've experienced a dry season. There's no rain. And so there are some people who are having to buy water from these private people who supply water. Most people, what they do, which is very expensive, they end up buying water from mini-marts and supermarkets, clean drinking water. And then the rest of the water now for showering, you know, washing utensils, the house, they get it from these private people who supply waters in tankers. So I think, yeah, it's generally the same problem we're going through.
0: Yeah. Thank you, Chavi, I think, for bringing us the news of the drought waterborne disease paradox. Something else to add to my list of things to worry about at night. Phyllis, where would you like to take us on the subject of water and drought next?
2: Well, Mani, I want to talk about an aquatic fly that's doing something that sounds almost impossible.
0: Okay, As long as it's not a mosquito.
1: Oh,
2: yes. Don't worry about that. We've had that from Xavi. But these are the larvae of a lake fly that are called Caeboras aediolis, and it doesn't bite or suck blood.
0: Okay. Fine.
1: That's boring, Marnie. That's boring.
0: No. Phyllis is going to tell us why it's not boring.
2: Exactly. Because these tiny insects, they live in Lake Malawi and they can dive more than 200 meters deep every day. So scientists deployed sonar systems at the bottom of the lake to track them as they did this. During the day, these insects disappear into the dark, oxygen-starved depths of the lake. And at night, you know what they do? They come back up to feed. So essentially, you've got a tiny insect doing a daily deep sea diving expedition, except it's happening in a freshwater lake.
0: If it's feeding at the surface, why doesn't it just stay at the surface? Why dive so deep?
2: It's basically a survival strategy, Manny. There are fish in the upper parts of the lake that prey on these larvae. So during the day, the larvae escape by sinking into the deeper, darker waters. Then when darkness comes, they rise back toward the surface to feed.
0: Okay. And these are tiny insect larvae, and this is 200 meters deep. I've never been that far down, even with fancy kit. Why aren't they getting crushed by the pressure?
2: This is where it gets interesting. So they've got an adaptation that hasn't been recorded in any other insect. So insects don't have lungs like we do. They have air-filled tubes running through their bodies. These tubes deliver oxygen to their tissues. So this species has modified part of their respiratory system into two pairs of tiny pressure-resistant air-filled sacs. Think of them almost like miniature ballast tanks on a submarine. By changing the volume of these sacs, they can control whether they sink or whether they rise in the water. And these aren't ordinary air sacs, Manny. Their walls contain a remarkable protein called resilin, which behaves almost like a biological rubber. And this lets them expand or shrink the sacs by changing the pH of the walls.
1: I am impressed with these guys. Did the scientists figure out exactly how much pressure these sacs could withstand at most?
2: Yes, they did. So what they did is they put the larvae into tiny pressure chambers and found they could resist implosion beyond 400 meters.
1: Oh my goodness.
0: Okay, so they put them in a pressure chamber and basically turned up the pressure until they went bang.
1: Oh, this is terrible. I feel really bad for them. Please tell me that this is all in the name of science and there are wider implications of this research.
2: It is very important. It's completely challenging our understanding of science, that's one. Insects are incredibly successful. You know, they are widespread on land and in freshwater environments, but they don't live in the open ocean. So a popular explanation is that their breathing systems would just collapse at the huge pressures encountered in deep water. But now this little fly has put a pin in that theory. You know, it's proved that an insect can modify that system and it can make it remarkably resistant to pressure.
0: So have scientists now solved the mystery of why there are no insects in the open ocean?
2: Oh, no, Manny, not yet. But wait, this study has shown that at least one insect has adapted to extreme depth. So now the question is, if pressure isn't the main barrier, what is, you know, and why don't insects live in the sea?
0: That's a really good point, because if you look at a lake, there's just all sorts of insect life around it. It's obviously a great place to live.
1: Is it the salinity?
0: I think it might be a food thing. Going back to mosquitoes, as I always will, like if, even if they lay their eggs in the water, the adults still need like fruit to eat. I think they eat sugars. And then when the female's wanting to lay her eggs, she needs a blood meal. So you need some sort of land-based creature that you can puncture to get your blood meal.
1: And also then you have to find some place to land, right?
0: Also, bear in mind that life on land originally started because conditions in the oceans just got too tough, and it was the best strategy for something to develop limbs and walk out
1: and
0: of the
1: wings.
0: Water. Okay, I think I will draw this to a conclusion. Well, thank you, Phyllis, for sharing the story of the submariner fly larvae. And listeners, if anyone's got a better hypothesis than us of why there are no insects in the open ocean, you can email unexpected@bbc.co.uk or you can WhatsApp us. The number is +44 330 678 3080. You can even write to us. Unexpected Elements, BBC World Service, Cardiff, CF10, 4GA in the UK. Don't go anywhere, we're going to be right back after this.
3: Hello, Imi here with this week's Unexpected Elements quiz. While droughts are temporary shortages of water, deserts are permanently dry, yet thousands of species have evolved impressive ways to survive these harsh environments. One species which calls the desert home is the thorny devil, a small, spiky lizard. It feeds almost exclusively on ants, so much so that its mouth structure is specialised for optimal ant consumption. The only problem is, that makes drinking water from its mouth pretty difficult. So my question is, how does the thorny devil drink in the desert? A. Through its nose, B. By using its long tongue, or C. Through its skin? How does the thorny devil drink in the desert? A. Through its nose, B. By using its long tongue, or C. Through its skin? Have a think, and I'll be back soon with the answer.
0: You're listening to Unexpected Elements from the BBC World Service. This week, we've been talking droughts. Now, one story that's grabbed my attention is that major rivers in Europe, so the Danube, the Rhine, the Tiber, are now at historically low water levels, and the receding waters are revealing artefacts from the past, including mammoth remains, a World War II warship, and even a Roman bridge. And speaking of rivers, next up we're meeting someone who can tell us about a very special river indeed. Hello, Dan Parsons, Professor of Geosciences at Loughborough University in the UK.
4: Hello there, good to be with you.
0: So Dan, back in 2008, you and your colleagues studied, I'd say, an unusual river by my standards. What makes it so unusual?
4: So this river is on the Black Sea shelf. So it's a river at the bottom of the sea, I guess, is a way of thinking about it. You can imagine a river with meander bends, with islands, as you would see on land. The same things exist at the bottom of our seas.
0: How can you get a river at the bottom of the sea? If it's all water, how do you even tell which bit is river and which bit is sea?
4: The one you referenced from 2008 is a channel at the bottom of the Black Sea shelf. At the bottom of the sea there, there's this beautifully carved channel system. And it's carved in a similar way to how rivers are carved into Earth's landscapes as well. There's a water flow. And that water flow, in the case of the Black Sea, is driven by a density contrast. So for the vast majority of the time, the water on the surface is fresher, so has less salt, and it flows from the Black Sea into the Adriatic, eventually into the Mediterranean. At the bottom of that channel, however, the flow is going in the opposite direction, the water is saltier, it's heavier, it's denser, and therefore it flows from the Mediterranean, which is a saltier sea than the Black Sea. And those flows have carved these channels into the shelf system in the same way as rivers carve their shapes into the valley floors on land.
0: And you can use those flows, can't you, if you're a sailor?
4: Yeah, absolutely. And in fact, back in antiquity, sailors would sail from the Black Sea into the Mediterranean using the tidal flow of the surface, using sails. But actually, when going from the Sea of Marmara or the Adriatic into the Black Sea, they'd lower baskets of rocks off a rope from the boat and actually have a tow through the Bosphorus Strait. But the really great thing about that flow is its salinity difference driven. It gave us an outdoor laboratory in many ways to go and take very detailed measurements of these flows moving through these channels in ways that people have never been able to quantify before. We were able to measure the shape of the fluid as it's moving through those channels, and we also discovered or measured that the flow through that channel would rank it as the sixth biggest river on the planet. These channels exist all over the world, but the best thing about the Black Sea example is it's there most of the time, whereas lots of these flows in other places like the Congo Canyon, they're episodic. You've got to be lucky to be there when they're happening.
1: So when you're saying they're episodic, it's making me think, obviously, of rivers on the surface. And sometimes when it rains, your river flows more. Like, we have seasonal rivers. What would account for a seasonal river underwater?
4: So in the Black Sea case, you imagine, obviously, the Mediterranean has that salinity contrast most of the time. But what shuts off the Black Sea exchange flow is mainly big weather systems. So if you have a strong westerly track of a low pressure system moving across, that can stall that salinity contrast coming through. So it can actually wax and wane slightly. Now, these other canyon fan systems, what shapes those channels is that they're a big kind of underwater avalanches of sand and mud, if you like. They periodically, episodically come racing down these canyons into the channels, into the fan systems, and move out into the deep sea. These sorts of events, they're a few days long, up to a week long. In the Congo Canyon, what triggers those big flows down the Congo system is actually river floods. So there's a connection to what happens on land to what happens into the deep sea.
0: Okay. And are the current droughts affecting flows?
4: Again, the Congo example, you tend to get more flows down these channels on the bottom of the sea when you have big floods in the rivers. So there's a connection there for sure in terms of triggering. It might be a storm passing. It might be a little earthquake. All sorts of things like that can trigger these things.
0: I'd like to bring Phyllis in.
2: Dan, so what you're saying that it's possible that there are many, you know, other underwater rivers around the world, but could the flow carry pollutants from one part of the Black Sea to another?
4: There's typically not much going on in these deep abyssal plains, but what you're delivering during these flows are nutrients, oxygenated waters, all sorts of sediment. But of course, what also gets transported down these systems are pollutants, microplastics.
0: I've heard them talked about as the globe's ocean sort of garbage disposal. And someone was saying we can actually hide our rubbish in there, which I don't know whether that sounds like an excellent place to hide stuff or whether that's just bad.
4: I think we can find better things to do in the circular economy than perhaps dumping our rubbish into the deep ocean and these pristine environments.
0: Now, I just wanted to ask you one question, which was, it's way more effort to go to the bottom of the sea to examine a river than it is to trudge to your local river. And I'm just wondering, out of what you've found from your research, what would you say is the one most novel, exciting new thing that we didn't know before about undersea rivers?
4: There's some really important reasons that we understand these systems in the deep sea, not only for curiosity and science piece, but lots of the internet cables that connect our data flows globally, our economy is built on these things, are driven by fiber optic cables that go across the deep sea. And lots of these flows actually break these fiber optic cables. For that purpose, lots of the really interesting things practically have been about trying to understand the stresses on those cables and what creates those stresses. And can we route those cables across these channels in places that make them less likely to break? And the thing I'm probably proudest of is the work in the Black Sea demonstrated that the way in which the flow goes round bends on the bottom of the ocean is opposite to the way in which flow goes around bends on Earth. On Earth, when flow goes around the bend, the flow on the surface goes fastest and it crashes into the outer bank. The flow on the base turns more quickly as it goes around the bend. Now, this has been known about since Leonardo da Vinci's writings, that this is bend flow theory. What our results in the Black Sea showed is that at the bottom of the ocean, it spirals the opposite direction. It's only once or twice, I imagine, at any point in your career, do you transcend Leonardo da Vinci? So for me, that was a real highlight.
0: Thank you to Professor Dan Parsons for blowing our minds with the concept of rivers below our oceans. So, this week, the widespread droughts around the world took us on a dusty path to discover how dry conditions might cause an increase in waterborne disease. We then marvelled at the diving skills of a basic fly larva, and we've just discovered that the best place to hide a river is under the sea. But we've still got plenty more science-infested waters to swim through this week. Next up, we'll be hearing about the tech to solve textile waste. We'll find out if you can turn a raisin back into a grape, and I'll be discovering how some Nobel Prize-winning material can suck water out of thin air. Stay tuned.
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0: Coming up after the news, the textile trade consumes a lot of water. Could digital passports for your clothing help Africa's second-hand market to work out what to recycle and what to burn? Plus, I visit a new gadget that feels like magic. Hear how last year's Nobel Prize-winning materials are this year's secret for harvesting hundreds of litres of water, seemingly from thin air. That's Unexpected Elements coming up shortly.
7: BBC News with Danielle Yawowiecka. Chinese rescue efforts in southern Tibet have been suspended following Wednesday's catastrophic floods and mudslides. There have been hours of heavy rain. A barrier lake on the Tibetan side, formed by the landslide, is trickling through. More than 800 people are still missing. US media reports say the Trump administration is in talks with Venezuela's interim government about Washington taking an ownership stake in its huge oil resources. The discussions reportedly involve about a third of Venezuela's proven reserves. Norway's King Harald V has died aged 89. In his 35 years on the throne, he modernised the monarchy, making it more informal and relevant. In later years, ill health forced him to scale back his public duties. He's succeeded by his son Håkon. The US Immigration Enforcement Agency, ICE, has signed a multi-million dollar deal to buy 6,000 pairs of gloves that can deliver electric shocks. The device is a normal patrol glove, but once activated, its electrical mode can deliver up to 380 volts when making contact with a person's skin. The US military says no ships have entered or left any Iranian port without America's permission since it started its naval blockade. The US says that since May, its forces have helped almost 1,500 commercial vessels transit the Strait of Hormuz. Syria's President Ahmed al-Sharaa has appointed the leader of the Kurdish-led Syrian Democratic Forces as a presidential adviser. Last week, Mazlouma Abdi announced the dissolution of his group under a deal with Damascus. More than 80 British actors and vocal performers have signed a letter demanding greater legal protections against unauthorised creations and the use of artificial intelligence to clone their voices. The actors are calling on the British Prime Minister to introduce laws giving every person in the UK a legal right to own their voice. BBC News.
0: This is Unexpected Elements from the BBC World Service, a science show inspired by the news. I'm Marnie Chesterton in London in the UK, and I'm here with...
1: Chavi Sachdeva in Mumbai, India.
0: And...
2: Felice Mote in Nairobi, Kenya.
0: So this week, after starting off looking at the widespread droughts around the world, we discovered that dry conditions can actually increase waterborne diseases. Go figure. We found out about a submariner fly and we took a deep dive into undersea rivers. We all read a lot of papers and journals to find you the choice cuts of headlines and science for this show. Every so often we find something that hasn't hit the big time, something that's gone under the radar of global news. So here we make space for a panellist to let it shine. Phyllis, you are in the hot seat, and bonus points, as always, if you can somehow relate it to this week's water scarcity theme.
2: Money, as you put it. Now it's time to shine, right? So I want to talk about textiles. And, you know, the textile trade uses a huge amount of water for things like growing cotton and dyeing fabrics. My story, of course, is from Kenya, and it's about a possible solution for the mountains of piles of secondhand clothes that arrive in this country. A recent study by the US-based Massachusetts Institute of Technology shows that Kenya is the largest or the biggest importer of secondhand clothes in Africa.
0: Okay, and you've talked about mountains. How many clothes are we talking about here?
2: To put it into perspective, in 2022, almost 180,000 tons of mitumba, and mitumba, this now is the Swahili word for secondhand clothes, were imported.
1: I'm so curious, Phyllis. You know, in India, we have a lot of imported clothing coming in as well, like one to wear. Last year, I think we imported fast fashion from China, and it was averaging anywhere between 325 to over 800 tons per day, depending on seasonal fluctuations. But that's for us to consume. We also handle a lot of textile waste. So 7.8 million tons of textile waste comes in annually. So when you're talking about secondhand clothes, what is it that's being done with them? Are you wearing them, or are you taking care of the world's problems of extra clothes?
0: Do you want them, or are they just things that we wanted to offload onto you?
2: I mean, so a lot of these clothes are dumped. Some of them are burnt. And I'll give a good example. Clearly here in Nairobi, it's the capital city, and we have a dump site. It's very famous. It's called the Dandora dump site. So clothes that have reached the end of their useful life end up here most of the time. And they're mixed in with other waste, I think, as in the case also with India. Sometimes they might be burned. Now, that's particularly concerning when the garments that are there in Dandora dump site are made from synthetic, some are plastic-based fibers. Burning them can release harmful smoke, and the material also can persist in the environment. But there is a good side to it, because better quality items create an opportunity for business through reselling, recycling. So while this can help to extend the life of secondhand clothes and reduce pressure on the environment, I was really interested to learn that technology could play a role too.
0: Excellent. I love a tech solution.
2: Yes, Mani, me too. And this one comes from the European Union. So have you heard of digital product passports?
0: I haven't. Is this going to be a passport for my jeans and t-shirts?
2: Not just your jeans. So a digital product passport, or a DPP, is a machine-readable code, like a QR code. Now, all products sold in the European Union will soon have to carry that. The idea is that it can give consumers, repairers, recyclers, and businesses access to information about a product. Now, the EU is introducing these passports gradually. For example, certain types of batteries are first, and then textiles among the products groups that will follow later on.
0: And if my jeans are going to have a passport, are they going to have a really bad photo, sort of unflattering passport style?
2: Thankfully, no mugshot of your jeans, Mani. So the exact requirements are still being confirmed, but the code should carry loads of information about the product supply chain. Its carbon and water footprint, what materials it contains, you know, its recyclability and repairability. Now, this is hoped that it will increase transparency, you know, that it will also increase traceability and will make it easy for consumers to access essential information about a product.
0: And how is all of that? How are these passports going to help Kenya?
2: To put that into perspective, Mani, the EU alone, this is around 5.8 million tons of textiles, are discarded every year. That's like 11.3 kg per person. Now, the EU is a huge consumer of fast fashion. Now, this DPP could help people in the EU make better choices on the sustainability of their clothing. Therefore, it can reduce overconsumption.
0: Okay. I think the sort of people who are going to buy clothes and wear them once may not be looking at the digital product passport information attached. But maybe that's just me being a cynic. Yeah, who am I to judge? You're talking to someone that has thrown away nothing because I'm a hoarder. So
1: that means you look after your clothes well.
0: I've basically still got the T-shirts that I had when I was 17.
2: Mm-hmm. Oh, you hoard or you buy good quality?
0: No, I just look like a scruff bag and it's fine because it's radio. It's definitely not laziness. It's definitely comes from a high moral sense of needing to not buy more fast fashion or any fashion or having no fashion sense. Go radio.
2: And you know what they say? Even that little thing that you're doing, it's helping, you know, it's making a difference. So yeah, go radio.
1: There you go. We're solving the world's problems a day at a time.
0: Anyway, thank you, Phyllis. We are going to be following this story and we'll see how it works out. Listeners, if you have any thoughts or stories to share with us, just a reminder that you can get in touch with us in several different ways. The email is unexpected@bbc.co.uk, or you can send us a message or a voice note. The WhatsApp number is +44 330 678 3080. And listener Anne has done just that. She dropped us an email about last week's episode on books and reading, where we bemoaned the fact that no one seems to be able to read anymore. And she says, "Greetings from Bermuda. I think you're all mad and making excuses. I go from book to book, usually from my local library, and I'm probably on my 20th to 30th book this year. I could not live without my phone, admittedly, but also literature. Though I'm over 60 and probably a dying minority." Oh, I hope not. Thank you, Anne. And on the same topic, here's one from Vanita. Chavi, could you read this out?
1: Sure. "My very early childhood was pretty solitary, and it was books that kept me company. I loved the adventure and mystery books, devouring them like crazy. I have never stopped reading, and now, after work, dinner is cooked and the family sorted, I get into my bed and read. Even after a social evening, I have to read a few chapters before I go to sleep."
0: So I've been on this judging panel for the Royal Society's annual Science Book Prize. And part of the reason that I agreed to do and judge a load of science books was to force myself to read, because I've just realised I will force my flatmate to read to me, or I will just go on my phone instead. And so last week I was talking about the author Naomi Alderman has started doing something called a couch to 5K. So it's a kind of trying to reintroduce reading into your life. In the same way that you can learn to run 5K, you can learn to read five pages.
1: Ah, your book muscles, flex them.
0: Phyllis, have you got a favourite book?
2: I haven't read it over and over again. I don't read that much. I try my best. And one book that I read and absolutely loved was one book that was called Her Mother's Hope by Francine Rivers. So it's a historical family saga, I think, begins in the 1901. And of course, I do read once in a while the inspiration books.
0: Chavi, what about you? Favourite book?
1: I don't have one because I would be like, picking a favorite pet.
0: You don't have a favorite pet?
1: One of the things that... No! Oh, perish the thought. How could you pick one? So one of the things I'm doing this year, and I did this last year as well, so I also read like a lot. I am doing a long read. Do you know what that is? It's a companion read. So I'm not part of any book clubs. I read very fast. I find it really annoying to be on other people's pace and to be told what to read. Okay, that makes me a terrible snob, but it's true. What I am doing, though, is this long read, which is a community read. And last year we read War and Peace over the year. And this year I'm rereading The Brothers Karamazov.
2: Wow, you really are passionate about it.
0: Let me move this on. Because We have had a listener, Michael from Minneapolis, getting in touch because we had an episode a couple of weeks ago inspired by the solar eclipse. And he writes, in your program, you said that with more and more heat waves everywhere, people are going to be using more and more sunblock. Well, this is true, but it fails to mention that it's not the heat that increases skin cancer risk, it's ultraviolet light. Most people think hotter weather is more likely to cause skin cancer. Wrong. In the springtime, the sun gets higher and higher every day until it peaks on summer solstice. It's very important to remember the sun is just as high in the cool spring months approaching the solstice as it is in the hot summer months after the summer solstice. So UV protection is still required, even if the weather is not as warm. Thank you, Michael, from Minneapolis, where I have been, and boy, the weather was not warm. Thank you for emailing. So, listeners, please do get in touch with us about anything that you've heard on the programme. There are lots of ways to get in touch. Unexpected Elements is on email, it's on WhatsApp. So the email is unexpected@bbc.co.uk. The WhatsApp, and you can send a voice note to that. It's so easy, you don't even need to type anything, is +44 330 678 3080. Or if you want to write, it makes my day, postcards please to Unexpected Elements, BBC World Service, Cardiff CF10 4GA in the UK. Still to come, Water from Thin Air after this.
3: Imi here, back with the answer to this week's quiz question. Earlier, I asked you, how does the thorny devil drink in the desert? A, through its nose, B, by using its long tongue, or C, through its skin? And the answer is C, through its skin. The thorny devil has tiny channels running between its scales, which extend across its body. Think of it a bit like a web of drinking straws. After placing thorny devils in a puddle of water, researchers at the RWTH Aachen University in Germany found that the lizards started opening and closing their mouths within 10 seconds, as water was channeled from their feet towards their mouths through capillary action. Of course, there aren't any water puddles in the desert, but soggy sand from morning dew can help the thorny devil soak up any water. What a devilish trick! Well done if you got that right, and if not, remember, the devil is in the detail.
0: At Unexpected Elements, our inbox never runs dry. That's because as listeners, you don't just share your thoughts and reflections, we also receive your burning questions. It's time for Ask the Unexpected. So, yes, we fulfill that gap where AI can't give you an accurate answer. We try a bit harder. We dig through our big contacts book of scientists to find someone who can get you an answer to your question. And this week's question comes from Stephen. Phyllis, do you want to read it out?
2: Yes, sure, Manny. So Stephen asked, most dehydrated foods turn back into their original form when water is added. Why don't raisins turn back into grapes?
0: I have never tried to do this, but yes, excellent question. I'm intrigued to know why Stephen has been rehydrating lots of things and discovering that grapes don't work. So to find an answer for him, we spoke to food chemist Robin Sheriff, who is the CEO of the Fermenters Guild and author of The Science of Fermentation.
8: It's easy to think about all of the subunits, all of the cells that make up the grape, like they're these perfect little water balloons. And all that's happening when you dehydrate them is the water's being removed, and then you've got this collapsed water balloon. And if you add water again, they fill back up. It's not quite as simple as that. Now, if you imagine inside of these water balloons, you have little sticky bits, little plugs. And then what happens is when you remove that water, bits of the internal skin stick together. So when you rehydrate and add water, it's like that water balloon can't fully fill back up. There's still little bits of it that aren't quite working. Now, what's happening there is during the dehydration process, in the case of raisins, generally that will be sun-dried. So effectively a very slow cooking method. So whilst it's a very low temperature, and even the same temperature as grapes would be growing on a tree, it still will undergo cooking processes. You'll have, you know, degradation and breakdown of proteins during this dehydration. So it is actually chemically different after this dehydration process.
0: Okay, so I can see why the water balloon wouldn't fully fill back up again, as this is chemically different. It's a slightly sun-cooked grape that's been dehydrated, and then all of the little bits just get stuck together. Does anyone remember back in 2015 when scientists announced that they'd managed to unboil an egg?
1: What? No!
0: So what they did was they returned the protein in the white back to its previous state. And this wasn't just a kind of pointless fun experiment, although clearly that's why they did it.
1: Yeah.
0: But the idea is that proteins are these weird three-dimensional shapes, and when they misfold, you have all sorts of problems when you're trying to use proteins to make something like an antibody. And if you can untie the knots, that's pretty good.
1: Yeah, okay.
0: Thank you so much, Robin Sheriff, for helping us to answer Stephen's question. Thank you, Stephen, for sending in the question. And if any of our listeners need help answering something, send us an email to unexpected@bbc.co.uk. Can I just say that when I heard that we were talking about drought as our starting news item, I thought, I really hope that no one on the panel picks the story that I'd like to cover, which is something I read about a couple of weeks ago in the Financial Times. And it's this seemingly magical tale of a machine that can pull water out of thin air. Who wants to hear more on that?
1: Tell us more.
0: So each week on this show, I'm given a personal pick. So that's the chance to tell any story that I'd like to with the help of the bottomless well of the BBC's audio archives. So digging around in there from last year and a Science in Action episode, they did a show about the Nobel Prize winners. And winning the Nobel Prize for Chemistry, here's Omar Yaghi explaining MOF, or Metal Organic Framework, his prize-winning material.
9: They're extremely porous. In 1 gram of such material, you could have the footage of, you know, 10, 20 apartments, or you could say more than a football field. So over the years, we've learned how to fashion space, let's say architect space or sculpt space, where we're like molecular architects in terms of encompassing space with matter.
0: So that's Omar Yaghi. So these new materials have been on the cards for a Nobel Prize for a while. But I think the main reason that they were given last year is that it became very clear that they have all sorts of uses. So you can use them as catalysts in lithium batteries, you can use them to extract polluting gases from the air, and you can use them for extracting water from places where it looks like there is none. So last month, and this is what I read about, the first company to produce their water extractor showcased the unit in Barcelona in Spain. And they just happened to have an R&D, a research and development lab in London. I had a poke around earlier today when I spoke to them.
10: My name is Hashem Aruzi. I'm the founder and CEO of Abstra Engineering. In July, we launched our pre-production unit, which is the first metal organic framework-based machine that harvests water from the atmosphere. It's a complete step change in technology to how it's been done previously. Basically, dehumidification machines that use dew point / refrigeration technology, which has been around for 60, 70 years. But those machines are very limited in the environments in which they can operate. By using MOFs, we've managed to open up a huge part of the world, which is typically more arid and hotter, where those traditional machines don't work and ours does.
0: And I think the key component for this is something I saw earlier at your R&D labs, and it looks a lot like washing powder, right?
10: Correct. These are wonder materials. They're crystalline structures that are created by adding and cooking base metals like aluminium and zinc, and adding acids, linkers, and binders that basically produce a small crystalline structures that are the most porous substance on Earth. And they're hydrophilic. So literally they are sucking in and absorbing H2O molecules, which are in the air. And there is more water in the air than all the rivers put together, actually six times the amount. What MOTS is allowing us to do is to capture this incredible amount of humidity in the air cheaper and more effectively than any other technology out there.
0: So, you know, this has been an age-old problem. I mean, ever since we've been creating civilizations, right? We wanted to know how you get water to places where we need it. And you've always needed some sort of pipe, or you've needed to be based close to a river. Well, suddenly things like global humidity maps might be your basis if this new system takes off. So I've only seen pictures of the big unit that they launched that you can just plug in and use. It's big, it's about the size of a garage, but the amount of water that you can get from that is impressive.
10: The machine has a operating capacity of producing upwards of over 500 litres a day. And those are in conditions of 30 degrees centigrade temperature and 30% humidity, which is pretty arduous conditions. But it is capable of operating down to 10% humidity, which is basically desert conditions. So you could leave our machine in the Sahara and it would still produce water.
0: So this means you can be off-grid for water, but you can't be off-grid for electricity, right? This needs quite a lot of power.
10: It does, but you can operate this the machine using solar. It's around 8 to 9 cents a litre in terms of the energy costs, which is considerably lower than bottled water.
0: There we go. That was Hashem Aruzi from Abstra. And I should say that there are several companies looking at extracting water from air using these MOFs, but Abstra are first out of the block, as far as I can tell, with something that you can actually produce quite a lot of water from. I think 500 litres is impressive amounts of water, right?
1: This sounds amazing. I would love to have one in my apartment building. So how much do you think that would cost us?
0: We might need to club together. I don't know how much you guys have got hidden down the back of the sofa. These things are not cheap. The one that I saw was on for £150,000. So that's $200,000. Aruzi says that down the line with scaling, this is going to get cheaper.
2: Does it still need treatment, the water?
0: No, because it takes water vapour, so it's already kind of purified it at that stage.
1: That is some cool tech.
0: It is some cool tech. I just thought this is really interesting. Like, in this programme, we have looked at sort of two different hidden water sources. There's rivers hiding at the bottom of the seas, but there are also rivers in the air around us that we may not be able to see, but this machine has the interface to extract the water from.
2: Yeah. I mean, for me, what stood out was when the guy is telling you that we have more water actually in air than even in rivers. Wow.
0: I know, right? And I just want to finish with the Arthur C. Clarke law, which states that any sufficiently advanced technology is indistinguishable from magic, which justifies me calling it magic.
1: Good science is magic.
0: Good science is magic. So, what have we learnt? We've started off inspired by droughts to discover that droughts might lead to more waterborne diseases. We dove off into the biology behind a submariner insect. We took a trip along an undersea river. We learnt about the technology that could help reduce waste from the clothing industry. We discovered why a raisin plus water can't be turned back into a grape. And we've just heard about the new material sucking water out of the air. It just remains for me to raise a glass to this week's panellists. London tap water finest.
1: Boiled and filtered in Mumbai.
2: my glass is full from Nairobi.
0: In Mumbai, India, thank you, Chavi Sachdev.
1: Always a pleasure, both of you. Fir milab.
0: And in Nairobi, Kenya, thank you, Phyllis Mwate.
2: Thank you so much, Mani Asante Sana.
0: I'm Marnie Chesterton. The producer was Alice Lipscomb-Southwell with Debbie Kilbride and Imi Harper. I think we should come back next week and have some more unexpected elements.

0: 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We can also be heard via translator facility K201AE Colville and K220AY Heber City. 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
1: Hello, welcome to the newsroom. I'm Ankur Desai. More reaction from the devastating deadly floods in Nepal as police warn people to move to higher ground.
2: Many people have lost their loved ones, people they were trying to rescue but had to leave behind. People have run away from their homes to save themselves without even their phones, with no slippers.
1: King Harald, who modernized the monarchy in Norway, has died aged 89. South Korea, Japan and the US will conduct joint military drills early next month. And we find out why Apple are about to enter the foldable phone market.
3: Samsung's eight generations into this product already. They've obviously gone through a lot of growing pains. It does look like Apple's coming in later. They wanted to make sure the experience was going to be good for a consumer.
1: And
4: Alan Turing, he is a famous great 20th century figure now, and we felt that more people should know about him. I think we have a sense of his personality.
1: Pet Shop Boys pay musical tribute to wartime codebreaker Alan Turing.
5: BBC News with Danielle Yawovietska. State media in China say rescue operations in southern Tibet have resumed following Wednesday's catastrophic floods and mudslides. They'd been temporarily suspended after hours of heavy rain sparked fears of more flooding. Here's our China correspondent Laura Bicker in Beijing.
6: The lake has formed around 10 kilometres away from Girong Port, which was a key border crossing between Nepal and Tibet, until it was washed away in a torrent of mud and water on Wednesday. Chinese experts have been flying drones and mapping out the lake, which started to briefly overflow after heavy rain. Rescuers in the area were also told to suspend operations. The lake has not burst its banks and water levels have begun to subside. Rescue efforts have now resumed. More than 500 people are missing in the area.
5: US media reports say the Trump administration's in talks with Venezuela's interim government about Washington taking an ownership stake in its huge oil resources. According to the reports, the discussions involve more than a dozen productive oil fields with 90 billion barrels, about a third of Venezuela's total proven reserves. Donald Trump is under pressure ahead of the November midterm elections over rising fuel prices, which could be eased through cheaper oil supplies. The US Immigration Enforcement Agency ICE has signed a multi-million dollar deal to buy 6,000 pairs of gloves that can deliver electric shocks. Thomas Becker reports.
7: The generated low output voltage emitter, or GLOVE for short, will be supplied by a Kentucky-based company. It looks like a normal patrol glove, but once an officer activates its electrical mode, it can deliver up to 380 volts when making contact with a person's skin. ICE argues the gloves would reduce the reliance on physical force, including the use of firearms. Civil rights groups have expressed alarm, questioning whether the agency has in place adequate safeguards against misuse. ICE has been under increased scrutiny in the wake of fatalities during immigration enforcement raids.
5: Norway's King Harald V has died, aged 89. In his 35 years on the throne, he modernised the monarchy, making it more informal and relevant. Mike Sanders has this report.
8: King Harald was the country's first Norwegian-born monarch since the 14th century. The royal family fled the German occupation of Norway when he was three. He ended up in Washington, where he acquired the American accent still discernible in later life when he spoke English. A keen sailor, he competed in three Olympic Games and won a gold medal at the World Championships in 1987.

0: Japan and the United States will conduct joint military drills early next month, despite President Trump scaling back such exercises with South Korea. Last week, joint drills between South Korea and the US finished 6 days earlier than planned. Mr. Trump said he was reducing military operations with South Korea because of his very good relationship with the North Korean leader. The US military says no ships have entered or left any Iranian port without America's permission since it started its naval blockade. In a statement on social media, a US commander, Brad Cooper, said vessels were being allowed into and out of Iranian ports for humanitarian reasons only.
1: Since resuming the blockade, thousands of US service members, operating more than 20 warships and hundreds of aircraft, have sustained our success, turning around 75 vessels attempting to run the blockade and disabling 3 vessels that did not comply when directed. CENTCOM forces have demonstrated time and time again that we are laser focused on this mission.
0: He also said the US military had successfully removed sea mines planted by Iran's Revolutionary Guard in the waterway. Tehran insists the strait remains closed. More than 80 British actors and vocal performers have signed a letter demanding greater legal protections against unauthorised creations and the use of artificial intelligence to clone their voices. The actors are calling on the British Prime Minister, Andy Burnham, to introduce laws giving every person in the UK a legal right to own their voice. BBC News.
2: Hello, you're listening to the newsroom from the BBC World Service with me, Ankur Desai. Welcome to the programme. We start with the devastating landslides and floods in Nepal and Tibet. 2 days after the initial disaster, we've been hearing about a lake which was threatening to burst its banks, risking further devastation. Well, according to officials on the ground, that has now happened. There's very little information at the moment. Nepali officials say water levels are rising as a result and a warning has been issued. Relief operations on the Tibetan side have been suspended over the threat of renewed flooding. Chinese state media is reporting that the water is limited to what they called a trickling. We'll have more on that in just a moment. Nearly 500 people are now known to have died in the disaster. Hundreds are still missing and relief agencies are struggling to help survivors. Dr. Niti Shrestha is an anaesthetist who's travelled to the district hospital in Rasuya to treat the injured.
3: Many people have lost their loved ones, people they were trying to rescue but had to leave behind. People have run away from their homes just to save themselves without even their phones, with no slippers. Most of them are like covered in mud because it was like a mudslide. People have told me that they had to leave their ill relatives behind because they couldn't carry them, or maybe if they couldn't walk, like elderly people.
2: Our South Asia correspondent Azadeh Mashiri sent this report from Trishuli, one of the worst affected areas in Nepal.
4: You may be able to hear the helicopter that's flying above me right now. I've reached army barracks in Trishuli in the northern part of Nepal. And here, helicopters have been dropping off the injured, survivors, every few minutes. They're also taking off with some supplies. And on the other side of the army barracks gates are just some of the people in Nepal who are hoping for news of their loved ones, because here the army has been publishing a list of people who have been found. So many of the people here are gathering around that, hoping they'll see a name that they recognize. They're also taking names of more people who are said to be missing. That number sadly does keep rising, including hundreds of pilgrims and foreign tourists who are still missing.
2: I caught up with our China correspondent, Stephen McDonnell, in Beijing, and asked him for an update on that lake that is reported to have burst its banks.
5: The latest we're hearing is that the immediate threat of another flash flood from this lake has dissipated, and I'll explain why. So the lake was created when all of this rocks and mud jammed down into a valley, creating a new lake, and the fear was that this would burst and that there'd be another flash flood. For a while there, they stopped rescue operations. That's how serious the fears were. But now we're hearing that it seems that the water is slowly coming out of that lake, that the levels are coming down. And so, in the words of state media here, the danger of another flash flood from that is gradually dissipating.
2: And Stephen, how much do we know about the rescue efforts? And I guess in terms

0: terms of the access they have as well. What are the challenges they're facing?
1: Well, imagine when that horrific body of water and mud first came through, taking out settlements, swallowing up multi-story buildings, and those horrible scenes of people trying to outrun this wall of water. Of course, that also took out roads and bridges and access to the area. So it took a while for emergency teams to reach this remote part of the Himalayas. And the People's Liberation Army has been flying in there with choppers and getting people in that way. And so gradually we've had rescue teams in place. Apart from the workers themselves, they've taken sniffer dogs, speedboats apparently, to try and race up and down the gushing, muddy river to look for survivors. We did have some good news earlier today that more than 1,000 people had been moved to safer areas, including 500 tourists who'd been cut off up there. So that shows that those teams are reaching these more hard-to-get-at places. But imagine you're operating at high altitude with, you know, on the muddy banks of collapsed hillsides looking for survivors in what, you know, it's got to be a terrible task. And on top of that, in the coming days, there's going to be more rain, making it even harder for them. So it's an unthinkably difficult task facing them, especially when they're just worried that at any stage this lake could burst, bringing another dangerous gush of mud and water from further up in the mountains.
0: Stephen McDonnell reporting from Beijing. Costly, inappropriate and hostile. That's how Donald Trump described America's joint military exercise with South Korea last week. The drills ended 6 days earlier than planned after Mr. Trump said he wanted to scale back military operations with Seoul because of what he called his very good relationship with the North Korean leader Kim Jong-un. Now, despite that move, South Korea's military has now confirmed that further joint exercises involving the US and Japan will go ahead early next month. Officials say the five-day drill is designed to strengthen coordination against North Korea's nuclear and missile threats. Our correspondent in Seoul, Jake Kwon, joins me live now on the newsroom. Jake, I guess Donald Trump pulling back from Washington's historically close relationship with South Korea. Why is that? Why is he doing that?
2: Well, he's always had problem with how the alliance has been, according to his point of view. South Korea is an ungrateful ally who has benefited from American extension of security, the favorable trade deal without giving much in return. Of course, this is very different from how Seoul sees. They believe that they have been contributing enough to the U.S., you know, hosting their 27,000 troops here, paying $1 billion each year. But from President Trump's view, all of this, you know, the security has been too costly, unfair, and because the relationship with North Korea is so good that it is simply unnecessary.
0: And how has this connection with North Korea been reestablished between Donald Trump and Kim Jong-un? He used to call him Rocket Man, and now he seems to consider him as an ally.
2: Now, I think one of the view, one way to read this is, you know, he hasn't had a lot of success with Iran. You know, there has been a lot of will they, won't they have peace on the Strait of Hormuz. And, you know, some of the analysts are saying now that Mr. Trump might be trying to turn his attention to North Korea, where, you know, North Koreans have said that they still have a good relationship with, you know, President Trump. And maybe there could be some, at least a good TV moment that could happen. Perhaps this year, President Trump could, you know, go for another photo op with the North Korean leader, and perhaps this, you know, he could declare as a victory. And this is perhaps somewhat easily have gotten than, you know, what is happening in Iran. And perhaps this is going to also help him with, you know, midterm, and something he could have, you know, that he can, you know, appeal. So this is something that one theory on why President Trump might be turning his attention back to North Korea from the Middle East that he has been focusing on.
0: Okay, one to keep an eye on for sure. Jake, thank you so much for your time. Our correspondent there in Seoul, Jake Kwon. Next, the King of Norway, Harald V, has died. He was 89 years of age. The king's final months were overshadowed, though, by turmoil in the royal family. His daughter-in-law, Crown Princess Mette Marit, underwent a lung transplant. Her son, Marius Borghoeby, was jailed for 4 years after being convicted of 2 rapes. Mette Marit has also apologised for her past friendship with Jeffrey Epstein. King Harold is succeeded by his son, Håkon. Harry Bligh looks back at his life and reign.
3: Prince Harold, as he then was known, was born in 1937 to parents Prince Olav of Norway and Princess Martha of Sweden. After attending a public state school, he went on to study at the University of Oslo and Oxford, as well as enrolling in the Norwegian Military Academy. At the age of 20, he became the Crown Prince, taking the oath to the Constitution of Norway in 1958. In 1968, the Crown Prince married Sonja Haraldsson, the daughter of a clothing merchant and by no means a royal. The couple had 2 children, Princess Martha Louise and Crown Prince Håkon. When King Olav V died in 1991, Harald became the new king.
4: Stortinget synger første vers av kongesangen.

0: Harald's reign saw the modernisation of Norway's monarchy. He made the royal households more accessible to the public and media, and allowed both of his children to marry non-royals. In 2012, an amendment to Norway's constitution relieved King Harald of his duty as formal head of the Church of Norway, and in 2018, his status as holy was dissolved. Away from royal life, Harald was an accomplished sportsman. He represented Norway in the yachting events of the Olympic Games in Tokyo in 1964, Mexico City 4 years later, and in Munich after that. As King of Norway, Harald was admired for his leadership in times of national crisis, most notably the terror attacks of 2011, when a car bomb was detonated near the government quarters in Oslo, and a gun massacre at a summer camp on the island of Utøya killed dozens of students in the deadliest attack in Norway since the Second World War. In 2016, he delivered a speech marking 25 years on the throne that sought to unify Norwegians and went viral.
1: Men er jenter som glad I jenter, gutter som glad I gutter, og jenter og gutter som glad I hverandre.
2: Norwegians are girls who love girls, boys who love boys, and boys and girls who love each other.
1: Nordmenn tror på Gud, Allah, altet og ingenting.
2: Norwegians believe in God, Allah, everything and nothing.
1: Med andre ord, Norge dere. Norge oss.
2: In other words, you are Norway. We are Norway.
3: Harry Bligh on King Harald of Norway, who's died at the age of 89. You're listening to the newsroom from the BBC World Service. Violence by Jewish settlers in the occupied West Bank is set to reach record levels this year, as human rights groups warn that they are increasingly spreading into new areas of the territory. Attacks on Palestinians have risen under Israel's current government, alongside a rapid increase in Israeli settlements. Our Middle East correspondent Lucy Williamson has been looking at reports of settler violence across the West Bank in the course of 1 week.
4: A teenager shot dead, beatings, arson attacks, a donkey tortured. You might have seen the worst attacks by Jewish settlers here in the occupied West Bank, but behind those lies a much wider campaign of violence against Palestinians. We've counted more than 60 incidents here just in the past week, including daily incursions and intimidations that never make the news, some of which aren't even reported by the victims at all.
5: Hey!
4: On Saturday, amputee Saeed Alamour was beaten by a settler with an iron bar as he stooped to pick up one of his crutches. A shocking video recording the assault clearly shows his attacker, who's now under arrest. Saeed, who lost his leg last year after being shot near his house by a settler security guard, says settlers are constantly harassing the family.
6: They want me to leave this place. It's not only me who is targeted, it's everyone. If I leave, they'll go after my neighbor down the road, then the next one, then the one after that, until they remove everyone from these areas and replace them with Zionists.
4: On Friday, a large group of Jewish settlers, some of them armed, walked through the Palestinian village of Sa'ir, near Hebron. Past the house of 17-year-old Karim Shalaldeh. His father, Sanad, told us Karim was killed while filming the settlers.
7: The second bullet struck my son. I ran to him before he fell and held him in my arms. I would rather die myself 1,000 times than see it happen to my child.
4: Israel's army said it had received reports of Palestinians throwing stones. Jewish settlements here, illegal under international law, are expanding, and settler attacks are rising as well. The Israeli human rights organization, Yesh Din, says more than 90% of police investigations into settler violence end without indictment.
8: There is a problem of violence in the West Bank.
4: Doron Spielman, a spokesman for the Israeli Prime Minister's office, spoke to the BBC late last month.
8: There are Jews who are a very small number of Jews. They are human beings. They have names. They're not just called settlers, who have, in fact, been prosecuted by the police by the vast, the largest estimate would be maybe 300 or 400 youth that are involved in this out of a population of 750,000.
4: This week, Zvi Sukkot, a settler lawmaker in Israel's governing coalition, filmed himself destroying a village memorial in the West Bank because, he said, it honoured terrorists. It triggered a rebuke from Israel's foreign minister and from the office of the prime minister, Benjamin Netanyahu. Jewish settlers were also filmed torturing a donkey, tying it to their vehicle and dragging it along until it was dead. A sadistic act of aggression that shocked Israelis more than it shocked Palestinians.
3: Lucy Williamson in the West Bank. Now, Apple is planning to shake up the tech industry again as it prepares to enter the foldable smartphone market, with its first foldable iPhone expected to be unveiled next month. Huawei and Samsung currently dominate the market, counting for 36 and 34% of global foldable shipments respectively last year. Apple's entry could significantly reshape the market. The launch will also mark the first major product unveiling under new CEO John Ternus. So, why has Apple waited so long to enter the foldable market? Brian Ma is a tech industry analyst with IDC.
9: It's not entirely out of character for Apple to kind of sit it out for a while, let the technology mature a bit before they get into it. But on paper, Samsung's eight generations into this product already. They've obviously gone through a lot of growing pains, learning how to get the hinge to work, the waterproofing to work, all that kind of stuff. So it does look like Apple's coming in later. However, I think they wanted to make sure the experience was going to be good for a consumer, the opening and closing, whether there's much of a crease in the fold area, whether the hinge works out well. One of the challenges is that in order to get it so thin, they had to step back on a few things that they normally put into iPhones, like Face ID, like a zoom lens. So the rumors are, at least, that Apple had to give up on some of those in order to make this work. So this first generation of product may be a bit of a compromise for folks, but eventually the hope is that as Apple comes out with future generations of the product, let's hope they do build in that zoom lens and that sort of thing. And so eventually we may get there. Think of this in the spirit of what Apple did with Apple Watch Ultra, right? Really going beyond even just the high-end Apple Watch, present the Ultra, even what they did with the iPhones, going to Pro Max. So this is going to be a very premium product. We think this is going to be well over $2,000. So clearly, that's not quite a mainstream product yet. It will be the early adopters. But it is something where you anecdotally hear people who, let's say they see someone carrying a Samsung Galaxy Fold, and they're like, when is Apple going to have one of those, you know? So I think there's folks that are looking at it and that assuming that Apple really delivers on a decent experience, this is something that is going to be in good demand. But again, that price point means that it will prohibit that from becoming a mainstream thing for at least the time being.
3: Tech analyst Brian Ma. Next, have you heard of voice cloning? This is where artificial intelligence creates a digital replica of a person's voice based on an audio sample of them speaking. Sir David Attenborough said he was profoundly disturbed when he discovered 2 years ago that he was being widely mimicked online using AI technology. One of the websites that had been creating copycat clips of the British naturalist responded to the controversy by posting this audio.
10: Let's set the record straight. Unless Mr. Attenborough has been moonlighting for us in secret and under an assumed name with work authorization in the United States, he is not on our payroll. I am not David Attenborough. We are both male British voices, for sure. However, I am not David Attenborough, for anyone out there who might be confused.
3: Just to be clear, that is not David Attenborough. That was an unauthorised AI version, not the real thing. Now a group of more than 80 actors are calling on the government to give every person in the UK a legal right to own their voice. Concerned performers, voiceover artists could lose livelihoods to digital knockoffs. They're also pointing to the growing number of scams involving voice cloning. Peter Caulfield is founder of the Save Our Voices Now campaign.
11: When I started digging deeper into the clauses of these online companies, it seemed that we don't have any rights when it comes to our voice ownership. So from an artist's point of view, that was quite scary because it's sort of like, well, we're putting our voice out there all the time, whether it's on social media or whether it's audition tapes. And it's just like, actually, what happens to that data and what happens to your voice after you've sent it off into the ether? At this point in time, we don't really have any rights or laws to protect our voice. You'd think that you would own your voice because you were born with it, but actually there is no law that really protects us from anyone with the right kind of AI software from copying your voice in 3 seconds and then using it as their own, which is quite terrifying.
3: The actor Peter Caulfield, who's part of a new campaign calling for a crackdown on AI voice cloning. A Musical Life of the Father of Modern Computing, Alan Turing, is to be premiered across BBC Radio. The work composed by the musical duo The Pet Shop Boys was created as a memorial to the British man who helped break Germany's wartime codes, but whose life ended after being convicted for homosexuality. David Silito reports.
12: Oh, well, it smells like the 1940s. I wasn't expecting it to feel quite so authentic.
13: It's eerie.
14: Neil Tennant and Chris Lowe, the Pet Shop Boys, and a pilgrimage to Bletchley and the hut where Alan Turing worked, breaking codes during the Second World War.
15: Alan Turing dreamed of machines.
14: And the reason we're here is to talk about their musical life of Alan Turing, the father of modern computing, who in 1954 took his own life after being convicted for homosexuality. A story they first began working on some 15 years ago.
12: We were both struck by the appalling injustice of what had happened to him.
16: Personal side of the story that gripped us. It's such a tragic story, and very moving.
17: I mean, I think I was on a beach in the south of France when I got your email. I was just absolutely, I couldn't believe it.
14: Professor Andrew Hodges, mathematician, Turing biographer, and here, honorary Pet Shop Boy.
17: Well, I was starstruck, of course, but obviously we got onto real collaboration.
12: We did,
14: And while they're used to big performances, this work had its first outing in an unexpected setting.
12: I happened somewhere to bump into a guy called Roger Wright, who was running Radio 3. And he said, what are the Pet Shop Boys doing? I said, well, we're writing this thing about Alan Turing. He said, but we must have it for the proms. Just like that.
14: And now, 12 years on, it's returning with a series of performances across BBC Radio. And at the end, a final walk in the rain to the old stable yard where Alan Turing's theoretical work here began.
12: Before the Benedict Cumberbatch film came out, Alan Turing was known, but not really, not a famous figure like he is, a famous great 20th century figure now. And we felt that more people should know about him. But I think we have a sense of his personality and thinking through writing the piece, definitely.
18: And standing here, eh?
12: No, it's really, I mean, this is a scene in the piece we've written. You know, this is, he would have walked through here. It's astonishing, really. And this is the first time we've been.
15: And dreamed of machines.
3: David Silito with that report. Reminder of the top story, Chinese rescuers have resumed work on the Nepal-Tibet border after fears that a newly formed lake of rising water could burst its banks, halted operations there. That's it from this edition of the Newsroom from the BBC World Service. With me, Ankur Desai, we'll see you on the next one.
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21: Coming up on Business Daily, NVIDIA is the most valuable company on this planet, so when its results come out, the financial world takes a deep breath. Its latest set this week were impressive, and its boss Yanton Wang says we are now in the golden age of AI. Not everyone agrees, though. We'll find out why after the news.
22: BBC News with Lisa Costello.
0: State media in China say rescue operations in southern Tibet have resumed following Wednesday's catastrophic floods and mudslides. They'd been temporarily suspended after hours of heavy rain sparked fears of more flooding. More than 800 people are still missing. Sudan's government has lifted a two-year curfew and state of emergency in Khartoum as they try to restore normal life in the war-damaged capital. Residents can now move and work around the clock, although security patrols and checkpoints will remain. Norway's King Harald V has died, aged 89. In his 35 years on the throne, he modernised the monarchy, making it more informal and relevant. He's succeeded by his son, Håkon. The US Immigration Enforcement Agency, ICE, has signed a multi-million dollar deal to buy 6,000 pairs of gloves that can deliver electric shocks. The device is a normal patrol glove, but once activated, its electrical mode can deliver up to 380 volts when making contact with a person's skin. South Korea, Japan and the United States will conduct joint military drills early next month, despite President Trump scaling back such exercises with South Korea. Last week, joint drills between South Korea and the US finished 6 days earlier than planned. US media reports say the Trump administration is in talks with Venezuela's interim government about Washington taking an ownership stake in its huge oil resources. More than 80 British actors and vocal performers have signed a letter demanding greater legal protections against unauthorised creations and the use of artificial intelligence to clone their voices. They're calling on the British Prime Minister to introduce laws giving every person in the UK a legal right to their own voice. BBC News.
21: I'm Rahul Tandon. Welcome to Business Daily on the week that AI started sacking humans.
13: An artificial intelligence manager at a San Francisco market has fired its first human employee. And in labs, the store's parent company says the AI system named Luna recommended terminating the worker after they were...
21: Taking stock with me today on that story are Nar Pham, a journalist based in Hanoi, Vietnam, and Justin Wolfers, professor of economics at the University of Michigan. What do you both make of that?
22: Mate, it's only half the story. Remember, it's also hired a bunch of people too. You know, we always, with business news, tend to dwell on the negative. But, you know, if you had asked me what a prompt engineer was a mere 5 years ago, I would have said probably someone who helps actors remember their lines.
23: I actually think that AI actually is getting really scary. I mean, you see AI every day, you don't know what is real, what is not real anymore.
21: Well, there we go. I, to be honest with you, I can't tell half the time what is real and what is not real. But that might not be to do with AI. That might be more to do with my own inabilities. We're going to talk about AI a lot on this programme. Has it reached its golden age? That's what the CEO of NVIDIA said on Wednesday after its latest set of results beat Wall Street expectations. Quarterly revenues doubled in a year to nearly $100 billion. Pretty impressive. Here is the CEO, Jensen Huang, speaking to CNBC after those results came out. Because once again, there was a lot of concern about the spending levels on AI infrastructure.
24: I think they're missing a very big point. First of all, this is the first generation of startups that needed tens of billions of dollars to get funded. When was the last time anybody heard of a startup that needed billions of dollars to get off the ground and needed tens of billions of dollars to become profitable? That just never happened. But that's really the nature of AI. The cost of building AI, the cost of deploying AI, just it's very capital intensive.
21: It certainly is, Justin. But are you worried like some people are about this circular side to AI? A big company gives money to another company and then they spend money back with the original one. Should we be worried about that or should we just look at these results and think, great, this is going to keep driving the US economy forward?
22: Well, look, there's actually a logic to the circularity, which is who knows the most about their future investment plans in AI? It would be like a firm, one of the labs like OpenAI or Anthropic and also NVIDIA. And so who has inside information about what they're doing, where they need to go, what they see as the upside? It's not surprising they all have very, very linked interests. Your question gets at this broader point, which is lots of people like, oh my goodness, this is definitely a bubble. Everything's going to crash. This is the point where I want to remind you that in a stock market, for every seller, there's also a buyer. And the fact that folks are buying NVIDIA means there's a ton of folks willing to invest a ton of money, believing that this really is a revolutionary future ahead of us.
23: Yeah, I think you're right. And I think, you know, lots of businesses, you know, I just came back from Taiwan, and obviously NVIDIA and TSMC have formed a very prosperous and very profitable alliance. I mean, they rely on each other. And I have not heard much of the fear of, you know, crashing the market or anything. TSMC actually expects a very, very good revenue this year, thanks to working with NVIDIA and AI, really.
21: That, of course, now they're talking about the huge chip company that is based in Taiwan. But I suppose the question that people have at the moment, Justin, is, are we back to the sort of dot-com era where we're going to spend too much on infrastructure? We're not going to need as much as we think we are when it comes to AI. And that's going to lead to a lot of problems moving to the future, because at the moment, if you look at the stock market, not the economy, it's what's driving it in the US, isn't it?
22: Yeah, so I always like to make sure we tell both sides of the story. So let me just ask you, first of all, would you rather we had too much investment or too little investment?
21: That's a good question. I suppose it's with hindsight where we'll be able to answer that question. Initially, too much seems good, doesn't it? Because you are creating opportunities with that.
22: Yeah, and particularly in the US, there's an attempt to try and take a global leadership position. Look, this is where, Rahul, I just want to come back again and just say this, you know, sort of the same thing I said before, which is, for every person out there selling that they think that, you know, these stocks are overvalued, there's too much investment and so on, there's someone else buying. Mm. What we see, I think, in the media is a lot of the noisy pessimists, and what you see in Silicon Valley is a lot of the noisy optimists, and maybe the truth is somewhere in between.
21: Nah, are you a noisy pessimist or a noisy optimist?
23: I am an optimist, really. I mean, I still wonder how much is a lot of investment and how much is not much investment. Because NVIDIA, for example, invests something like $150 billion a year in Taiwan. I mean, is it a lot? I don't think so. I mean, the fact that they invest there because they expect the, you know, the money to return to them in equal volume. And somehow they give up on the US a bit. So, I mean, Justin, I mean, $150 billion is a lot, in your opinion?
22: I wouldn't mind it. I'd probably go on a nice vacation.
23: Yeah.
21: But I suppose the point is, it's $150 billion where you are, it's trillions of dollars in the US. Let's stay on a tech theme, because it was described as big tech's big tobacco moment. But will the legal settlement by Meta that took place on Wednesday be as momentous? The owner of Facebook and Instagram has agreed to pay up to $18 billion in the case that was brought by 29 US states, accusing the tech giant of designing products to be addictive to children. Speaking after the agreement was reached, a whistleblower, the former director of engineering at Facebook, Arturo Bejar, who gave evidence in the case, warned that this won't make young people safer online.
1: Today is the day that they stand shoulder to shoulder with big tobacco. And when the tobacco consent decree came up, they were still able to sell cigarettes, and the cigarettes were still as harmful. And that's kind of where we are, I think, in that process. But it should not be interpreted as an all clear sign by parents or public officials.
21: A question to both of you. How momentous is this decision? People are calling it the big tobacco moment. Nah, do you want to go first on this?
23: I think it can only happen in the United States. We see social media everywhere, and that is the first, right? And I don't really think that you know, governments around the world could do the same thing as in the United States. Somehow it's just a very different picture elsewhere. Also, we are talking about other social media as well. We're not talking only about Meta. In my part of the world, there's different social media and very different methods of running them and also answering to social responsibilities caused by them, you know.
22: I think there's no question here that that companies have real obligations to people. If you design a cigarette to make people addicted, that's bad behavior, and we don't want it. What we want is a set of incentives to not do that. Capitalism gives us the opposite. It says, if you get people addicted, you sell a lot, you make a lot of money. So we need some corrective, and that's what this lawsuit's all about. Now, at one level, $18 billion sounds preposterously large, and I suspect that's part of what Nahr meant, saying this could only happen in the United States. Look, let's talk about it. Let's turn that around, though. That's roughly $50 per American. That's about an hour and a half's work for the average American. And so reflect on your own social media usage. Do you think that these companies have stolen more than an hour and a half of your time through some of the antisocial and addictive methods that they're using? I think yes, in which case this number's too low.
2: Yeah. Meta, of course, denied wrongdoing in agreeing to the settlement here. Justin, the point that Nahr made there about who's going to regulate big tech, what is the answer to that? Because it doesn't look like the US government wants to regulate them at the moment.
22: Well, I think you want to think about this in terms of national sovereignty, which is this accent, in fact, does not come from Michigan. It comes from Australia. And in Australia,
2: you surprise us.
22: Yeah, I know. But in Australia, they passed a new set of social media laws that basically knocks, really restricts it, the use for kids under 16. That's what Australia has chosen to do. The American voters, in all of their infinite and eternal wisdom, and I know your listeners will think of them as nothing but wise, have decided to elect an administration that is interested only in pushing the tech envelope and not very much in regulating it.
23: Yeah, but, you know, Meta agrees to pay that in the US, but in Asia, I mean, the equivalent of Meta, Xiaohongshu or Douyin, which has millions and millions of users, they cannot do that. I mean, even they have done something like, you know, they propose that there will be nighttime blackout hours and they block users under 14. But kids these days are so tech savvy that they can just, you know, manipulate something and they just jump in on the app without, you know, any help from adults, and they will use it no matter what. So I just wonder how governments are going to impose strict rules and regulations on that. I mean, of course they can force companies to pay, but that is not going to sort, you know, problems at the root.
2: Well, of course, let me chime in on that
22: because I think actually there's a really powerful lever here. I think, no, I understand your concerns here, but the social part of social media is really important. Let me tell you a story. When we visited Australia, my daughter, we'd always resisted giving her, she's a teenager, giving her access to Snapchat. But everyone else in Australia had Snapchat, and so therefore we had to give her access to Snapchat because everyone else had it. And if you can somehow break that cycle, if you make it so a few less people have it, then that's going to have a force multiplier that, well, if no one else is on it, then I don't want to be on it either. That's the logic behind these bans. They may not work, you know, straight away on the existing set of kids, but if the next generation is a few strict parents in there, that might actually be somewhat helpful.
2: Well, as part of the settlement, Meta put forward a whole series of proposals that would try and limit the time that children have on social media. They also, interestingly, said, YouTube and TikTok, are you going to do the same? Let us see how that continues. But it has been one of those big stories, hasn't it? It's Taking Stock on Business Daily from the BBC World Service. Today I'm talking to Justin and Nahr. We've had a lot of conversations about AI so far. We've reached the point in the show where we talk about heroes and villains of the week. Nahr, you've got a good hero. We're going to be positive this week. We're only talking about heroes. And tourism is such an important part of many economies. Who's your hero?
23: I am very optimistic when it comes to tourism, really. So my hero for this week is the Taiwanese Tourism Administration that promises very, very big incentives to lure foreign visitors to Taiwan. You know, last year, Taiwan received something like 8.5 million visitors, and they're not happy with that figure. They think that they can double it. So from the 1st of October, every returning visitor to Taiwan will receive 5,000 Taiwanese dollars, which is about 115 pounds to spend, like, you know, they just get the cash and spend it. It's a really good idea, isn't it? And I will come back in October and try it out.
22: My hero for the week is the now late but always great Dolly Parton.
2: Oh, yes, yes.
22: Dolly was not only an amazing country music singer, she was an incredible person. What a way to have a career. What a way to make a mark. This is very much the best of us.
2: Yeah. And it's amazing sometimes, isn't it? When somebody goes, you realize how big they were, actually. The sort of global coverage there has been of Dolly Parton, I think, is an indication of the impact that she had on the industry, people's lives, and also what Justin was talking about there. The Trump administration this week unveiled more economic sanctions against Iran as the war it started continues to grind on huge economic implications, obviously, from that. The Treasury Secretary, Scott Bessent, has called the move the greatest financial offensive ever marshaled against an adversary.
4: Today, at President Trump's direction, the United States Treasury has begun Operation Economic Outcast, an unprecedented campaign against the Islamic Republic of Iran and its enablers.
2: That got us thinking, do sanctions actually work? How easy are they to put in place? Now, you have spent, you're in Vietnam, a country that has seen sanctions from the US, haven't they? So,
23: that's right.
2: What sort of impact did it have there?
23: That statement actually probably brings back a lot of bitter memories in my family. I mean, I was too small to feel anything, but my family lived through that economic embargo and sanctions that the Americans imposed on Vietnam during the night, you know, from 1975 until 1994. So during two decades, Vietnam had nothing. I mean, we were surviving just, you know, on handouts from the Soviet Union and the Soviet bloc.
2: Yeah, I can. It brings back, I'm sure, as you said very eloquently there, lots of memories for you. In terms of that idea of sanctions pushing a country to change its policy, economics, can it work? I mean, I think of apartheid in South Africa. Did it work there a little bit?
22: I think of Cuba in 1962, when the US decided to put pretty much equally harsh sanctions on under Kennedy, originally Eisenhower Kennedy. 60 years later, we still have those sanctions, and we don't still have Fidel Castro. He eventually died, passed on leadership to his brother Raul, who passed on the leadership of the Communist Party and the country to his handpicked successor. I think that Nara actually just pointed to the most important part of all of this, which is sanctions sound really smart if you're thinking about moving chess pieces around a chessboard. But realize at the end of the day, it's about people. The bet that's being made here is that if you block off a country, if you starve its people, they're going to get angry. And the bet, and this is one that Nara has lived through and felt, is that you'll somehow get angry at your leadership rather than the blokes who blockaded you. And that you'll overthrow your leadership rather than stiffening your resistance against those who starved you. That's a very, very risky bet.
2: Really interesting to hear your views there on that. Apple will have a new CEO next week. Here is John Ternus speaking at the Penn Engineering Undergraduate Commencement Ceremony, quite a mouthful, in 2024.
5: Build what interests you. Build what excites you. But above all else, build it in a way that aligns with your values. At Apple, we're pretty good at making products that our customers love, but we're also an organization made up of people who work hard to lead with our values in everything that we do.
2: He's got a big job on his hands in some ways. Apple was the world's most valuable company. Now it's Nvidia that we were talking about at the beginning of the program. And now one of his big challenges will be to get people in China to start buying iPhones again.
23: You think they're going to buy iPhones?
2: I'm not. Well, because they've dropped off, haven't they?
23: They're doing pretty well without Apple. You know, you go to China and everything is a bit different, you know, and I don't think they're really keen on giving Apple a, you know, big second chance.
22: I've got a much simpler view. Apple made brilliant products and then they just stopped innovating and I got bored and I moved on. Its real challenge is to not miss the moment. It's been way behind on AI. It was very late to foldable phones. It's been okay with all of this stuff in the past, but it's at an interesting point right now.
2: Thank you to Justin. Thank you to Nar as well. Thank you for listening. Don't forget to subscribe to Business Daily wherever you get your podcast from.
6: You're listening to Witness History on the BBC World Service with me, Tim O'Callaghan. On the 5th of September 1986, a Boeing 747 aeroplane operated by Pan American Airways, was hijacked at Karachi Airport in Pakistan. Nearly 400 passengers and 19 crew members were held hostage by four armed Palestinian militants for 16 hours. It ended with 22 hostages being killed and more than 150 people were injured. This episode describes that violence in detail.
7: Good evening. The hijacking of an American jumbo jet at Karachi Airport has ended in bloodshed. It's not certain how many are dead.
23: People were screaming. There was blood squirts everywhere. The bullets that were hitting the fuselage on the side became like little metal pieces flying everywhere.
6: Madhvi Bahugnaha was a Pan American flight attendant from India. She was on Flight 73, but she wasn't there in an official capacity.
23: Pan Am had a very generous travel policy, and I love traveling. This is the reason why I became a flight attendant. And that day, I was on my way to Austria along with my girlfriend.
6: Pan Am Flight 73 was due to fly from Mumbai in India to Frankfurt in Germany, and then eventually New York, with a two-hour stopover in Karachi to drop off and pick up passengers. The plane was parked a short distance away from the airport terminal, and passengers would be brought to the aircraft by bus.
23: So that day, since I was seated in the first class, I was by the first class galley, which is right by the first door. I heard banging really hard, which is very abnormal because regular passenger boarding is pretty contained and rhythmic. However, this was abnormal. So clearly it brought our attention, like, what's going on? Why is this big banging noise coming from the steps? And we started to look over. It was all happening so fast. The hijackers, they were dressed up as security guards with their guns in front of them. And then as soon as Safrani, the lead hijacker, came up, he did not shoot, but he pointed his gun in the air and he started saying something which I'm not sure any one of us comprehended. Initially, I thought that this was Pan Am's way of keeping us abreast to make sure that we're following the rules and regulations and we're doing what needs to be done in case of an emergency. So, in other words, I thought it was a mock emergency.
6: But there was nothing mock about it. Despite the fact that she wasn't working, Madhvi was wearing her ID and she went into emergency mode. She turned to the flight attendant standing close to her and the plane's intercom phone.
23: I told her, call the cockpit, inform the cockpit that there are people in the airplane and it's not a normal situation.
6: The hijackers then instructed the crew to shut the doors of the plane, but not before firing shots into the air to make it clear to airport officials that the aircraft was under their control.
23: There was no screaming at that moment. I think, like me, most people's initial reaction is denial. It was like a complete shock to everybody.
6: The lead hijacker, Zaid Hassan Safarini, asked to be taken to the cockpit, which was on an upper deck. When there was no answer from inside, he broke down the door, but it was empty. Remember when Madhvi had told her colleague to call the cockpit and warn the pilots about the hijackers? Well, upon hearing that, they had followed emergency procedure and escaped the plane through a hatch in the roof. The hijackers began to negotiate with staff at the airport, but why had they taken over the plane in the first place? A press conference was held by airport officials to update the media whilst the hijacking was taking place.
8: Their demand is that they like to go to Cyprus, land at Larnaca, where they say they have some friends who are in prison and their aim is to get them out of the prison.
6: The hijackers then planned to fly the plane to Israel, where other members of their militant group were also in jail. To increase pressure on the authorities, the lead hijacker, Safarini, grabbed a man called Rajesh Kumar, a recently naturalised US citizen, and brought him to the door of the plane.
23: And started using the butt of his gun to push him and hurt him. With that, the passenger said, please don't hurt me, please don't kill me. The lead hijacker said, what kind of a man you are that you're being afraid?
6: Safarini then told a flight attendant to open the plane door, and he used a megaphone to tell the authorities he wanted a new pilot within 30 minutes, or he will kill Kumar. The deadline passed, and no flight crew arrived.
23: At that point, then he shot Kumar point blank and kicked him out of the airplane. And then he shut the door. I was sitting right there. I was
9: right, completely there. That really shook me up. The trauma of the witness, it cannot be described. And we were all 21 years of age. And so it was a hard part to take in, digest, and then come out of it.
10: Madhvi and another flight attendant are then told to collect passports. And what they did next is extremely brave.
9: 85% of the people on the airplane were Indians because the flight originated in Mumbai. And then there were Americans and Europeans. Of course, I didn't know how to differentiate. Everybody's white and blonde hair, blue eyes. Now, how do you know which one is American and which one is European? But if I saw somebody like that, that didn't look Asian or did not look Caribbean or Mexican, I told them, don't worry about getting your passport down. Just push your hand into the bag. Just pretend like you're throwing something in.
10: Two other attendants are then told to sort through the bags and find any American passports.
9: They actually went through the passports, and I believe they saw some American passports, and they took it and they hid it in the bulk of the seats.
10: The hours ticked by with continued negotiations between the hijackers and authorities at the airport. Then, 16 hours after the hijackers took control of the plane, the fuel ran out and the lights went off.
9: The shooting began. Everything was black, pitch black, dark. There was no light on the airplane. So they weren't shooting at a person. They were just sweeping. It was AK-47, so it was just sweeping shots.
10: A passenger opened the door next to where Madhvi was trying to avoid the gunfire, and she made her way out onto the wing of the plane.
9: Everybody had to just go. You could not just stand there. And we were pushed out on the wing. I was on the wing for a minute. And even before I could say anything, do anything, I was pushed off the wing and didn't know when to hold myself for impact because the tarmac is black. Everything was dark outside.
10: Madhvi was pretty badly injured, but she managed to make her way away from the plane and towards the airport terminal building, helping passengers as she went.
9: The scenario, if I can describe, is when you poke an ant hole and all the ants just run. This is what I could remember. Everybody was running everywhere because we didn't know where to run.
10: She was taken to a hospital, which she described to me as chaotic. It was here that she learnt that two of her colleagues had died, Nurja Baharnot and Mahaji Karas. In total, 22 people were killed.
9: I would not be able to sleep for nights and nights at a row. I was sleeping with my mom. I would get up in the night and I would go and hide in a corner in the room, in my bedroom. And I would say, they're going to come after me. Or I would take the sheet and cover my head and say, I have to hide. They're going to come to kill me. And the incident with Kumar, that stayed with me for a very long time, very, very long time.
10: The four hijackers were imprisoned by the Pakistani authorities. The lead hijacker, Zaid Hassan Safarini, was released in 2001 before being quickly recaptured by American authorities. He pled guilty to 95 charges and was sentenced to 160 years in prison in 2003. The other hijackers were released against the wishes of India and the USA in 2008. Madhvi Bahunga returned to work for Pan American Airways. She's now retired and lives in the United States. She was speaking to me, Tim O'Callaghan, for Witness History.
11: 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We can also be heard via translator facility K201AE Colville and K220AY Heber City. 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
16: Coming up from the BBC World Service, The Interview, conversations with the people shaping our world, with me, presenter Mariana Spring. Should we be calling it the manosphere anymore? For this episode, I speak to Christina Wilfor, an expert in state information warfare and director of Reset Tech. Her report, The Grift Economy, talks about a male grievance industry, which she says capitalises on the loneliness, economic anxiety and identity of men. She argues it's a growing business on social media which defrauds men by targeting them with content that distorts the real pressures they face.
12: So this is economic betrayal grievance, dating and relationships. Women's standards are impossible to meet. And feminism is teaching women to despise men. You're physically inadequate. Your face, your jaw, your height, your body determines your worth, and you're losing before you start.
16: Christina Wilfor. Hear more on the interview after the news.
0: BBC News with Danielle Yawovetska. State media in China say rescue operations in southern Tibet have resumed following Wednesday's catastrophic floods and mudslides. They'd been temporarily suspended after hours of heavy rain sparked fears of more flooding. Here's our China correspondent Laura Bicker.
14: The lake has formed around 10 kilometres away from Girong Port, which was a key border crossing between Nepal and Tibet, until it was washed away in a torrent of mud and water on Wednesday. Chinese experts have been flying drones and mapping out the lake, which started to briefly overflow after heavy rain. Rescuers in the area were also told to suspend operations. The lake has not burst its banks and water levels have begun to subside. Rescue efforts have now resumed. More than 500 people are missing in the area.
0: In northern Nepal, where nearly 500 people have lost their lives, the search for survivors is continuing. Sudan's government has lifted a two-year curfew and state of emergency in Khartoum as they try to restore normal life in the war-damaged capital. Residents can now move and work around the clock, although checkpoints will remain. Barbara Pletashev reports.
15: More than 2 million people have returned to Khartoum since fighting there ended, and this move is meant to help restore normal life in the city. But residents still struggle to rebuild their livelihoods, plagued by constant power blackouts. And the authorities remain wary of RSF infiltration. State media said security patrols would continue operating across the state, and locals traveling at night would need to carry identification documents. In the meantime, the war has continued elsewhere. That includes areas near the border with Chad, widely reported to be a route for RSF weapons supply.
0: Norway's King Harald V has died, aged 89. In his 35 years on the throne, he modernised the monarchy, making it more informal and relevant. Øyvind Nybø is from Norway's public broadcaster NRK in Oslo. He says the king was a very popular figure.
17: Outside the royal palace, people started to gather in hundreds, lay down flowers, and the message from a lot of people, from youngsters until the elderly, was that he was seen as their sort of grandfather figure, a one that was very much loved by the people, even though the royal family has had quite a few things to struggle with the last couple of years.
0: Harald is succeeded by his son, Håkon. Serbia's justice minister says the former Bosnian Serb army leader and convicted war criminal Ratko Mladic will receive all the military and state honours to which he's entitled. Mladic, dubbed the Butcher of Bosnia for his role in the Bosnian War, died on Thursday in The Hague, where he was serving a life sentence for genocide and crimes against humanity. You're listening to the World News from the BBC. The US Immigration Enforcement Agency, ICE, has signed a multi-million dollar deal to buy 6,000 pairs of gloves that can deliver electric shocks. The device is worn as a normal patrol glove, but once an officer activates its electrical mode, it can deliver painful shocks to a person's skin. Civil rights groups have expressed alarm. US media reports

0: With 2 months to go before Israel's heated general election, there have already been several extremist campaign videos. But still, this one stands out. The AI-generated video mockingly depicts one Palestinian from the occupied West Bank panickingly telling another, an Israeli citizen in the Galilee, "Smotrich is coming to do to you what he did to us." He goes on, "He'll take over territory and build settlements and farms." As well as being finance minister, Bezalel Smotrich has led government policy in the West Bank, with more than 100 settlements authorised in 3.5 years. Settlements are illegal under international law.
1: More than 80 British actors and vocal performers have signed a letter demanding greater legal protections against unauthorised creations and the use of artificial intelligence to clone their voices. The actors include the Downton Abbey star Hugh Bonneville. They're calling for new laws giving every person in the UK a legal right to own their voice. BBC News.
2: Hello, I'm BBC presenter Mariana Spring, and this is the interview from the BBC World Service, the best conversations coming out of the BBC. 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
5: 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We need healing. We need trust.
6: These companies don't really, they don't care what governments do.
7: This is a war. The first thing that we want is the war to end.
2: For this interview, me and fellow investigative journalist Matt Shea spoke to Christina Wilfor, an expert in state information warfare, who has been looking into what she describes as the male grievance industry and how it's defrauding young men on social media and beyond. She says it's evolved from the manosphere and is much more organised. She describes it as a whole industry with a pipeline which makes money for content creators and social media companies. Christina's report, The Grift Economy, How Young Men Are Being Sold Fake Belonging and Fake Wealth Online, looks at how influencers are exploiting anxiety felt by men. Feelings around body image and disenfranchisement are being weaponized, all based on tactics similar to ones she's seen play out during state-sponsored disinformation campaigns. She reveals new data about looks maxing, the extreme cosmetic social media trend, which shows how just 216 accounts drove 14.6 billion views on this type of content within the last 2 years. She describes how the content promotes a distortion of the real pressures men face.
8: What do we even mean by a grievance? And why is it so much a part of the Tinder, the material that lets this spread? It's a distortion of real pressures. And when I'm analyzing trends around men, I'm listening to what they're saying. And they are wanting to lean into what being a man means in many cases. Strength, loyalty, protection, those are not bad values. Those are being exploited, weaponized, and redirected in order to either sell a product or sell an idea. And so that grievance is what we remapped this entire sector around.
2: Welcome to the interview from the BBC World Service with Christina Wilfor. Just 216 influencers drove 14.6 billion views on look maxing content between 2024 and 2026 across TikTok, Instagram, Facebook. That is such a small number of profiles with such a huge influence.
9: You know, it seems to indicate that social media as a whole is quite easily manipulated by small groups.
8: So this, to our knowledge, is the first quantifiable figure around this, because I think that it's dismissed by, you know, anyone under or over 40, let's say, really underestimate some of these, what might seem like, oh, just a TikTok gimmick, is actually a massive movement that's coming to, I don't know, steal your son's future or manipulate his body. He's being sold ideas that he'll be accepted by society, that he'll have better outcomes, that he'll get laid more often. I mean, it's sort of ridiculous. And I found when I was talking about it, the ridiculousness of the situation by policymakers is often not understood because they don't understand the scale. And so we thought, let's look at the reach. And we took a very conservative view. Like, we really looked at looks maxing itself as a hash, not adjacent, distorted. And from that figure, there's 216 influencers who are responsible for 14.6 billion views. Because it was designed to further escalate and carry this distortion to scale.

0: And that's a predatory market that's been developed by the social media companies. So I am not necessarily trying to call out the individuals. They're making a lot of money. Some are being misled. Some have ideology. Some have ideology that's really not beyond, you know, how they can get rich or get laid.
1: What I find so interesting about that number, like Mariana said, is social media kind of, it's meant to be social media. So when we look at something that looks Mexican, it has the appearance of something that has naturally kind of come out of culture, out of young people, right? This is, everyone's talking about looks Mexican. This also reminds me of Andrew Tate as well, because it shows you how easily manipulated these algorithms are, right? Because it was with Andrew Tate, it was just like a few guys in a room who had cracked the algorithm and had managed to like pump out enough content and financially incentivize other clippers to pump out that content. And they made him the most famous person in the world overnight. So, you know, it seems like these algorithms are pretty surprisingly easy to manipulate.
0: Mm-hmm. Yeah. And we focus, I think, too much on some of those personalities. You know, this is a business model that was invented, normalized, and scaled on YouTube. Yet they just say like, oh, it's Kick or Rumble, all these other. We have better standards. Look at us. Mm. Well, this is conflict profiteering. And that's sort of my biggest walk away from seeing this in different contexts, that they are providing the essential means in which very little of this would happen organically on its own. And that's why the language in this research is really important, because we have outdated language. I don't use the manosphere because it doesn't mean anything to me anymore. Right. It was very important in the early stages for those who were studying political violent movements and incel culture to be able to understand and talk about red pill and different incentives, because they were in different places for the men who are engaging with that. But now we need to step back and look and come up with new terminology that matches this moment. And the way that grievances are exploited are really selling a very dire future for young men.
1: So you talk about the monetization pipeline: one, aspirational recruitment; two, injection of grievance; three, monetization of trust. Could you explain that pipeline, and maybe could you give an example of that?
0: Well, I mean, I think the looks maxing example is exactly, you know, the right one, right? So if we kind of go back to like, what do we even mean by a grievance? And why is it so much a part of the tinder, the material that lets this spread? It's a distortion of real pressures. And when I'm analyzing trends around men, I'm listening to what they're saying. And they are wanting to lean into what being a man means in many cases. Strength, loyalty, protection, those are not bad values. Those are being exploited, weaponized, and redirected in order to either sell a product or sell an idea. And so that grievance is what we remapped this entire sector around. So this is economic betrayal grievance, you know, DEI took your job, dating and relationships, women's standards are impossible to meet, and feminism is teaching women to despise men. You're physically inadequate. Your face, your jaw, your height, your body determines your worth, and you're losing before you start. Therapy is for the weak, you know, emotional suppression, you know, so all of these ideas are dangerous in their own right, but also adjacent to selling products and an idea, an Alpha Bro membership. And so you see the way that this structure has been built that starts innocently. Maybe I'll find a video on my own. So that may have been an individual choice, but the next 10 jawline videos for that same kid was not his choice if the algorithm brought him there. So then if you go to the escalation, basically, pipeline would be where you get to the hard maxing. And so you're talking about, I never thought I was a political scientist and analyst, I would be using these words, but you're talking about fall maxing, right? And this is a really dangerous, we can laugh about it. We can think, oh, is this really a trend? But if you look at men and surgeries, you look at the trend lines around the offline impact of this, it is real.
2: Just on this point about the start of the pipeline and the kind of aspirational recruitment area, Christina, mm-hmm. I think sometimes there's this misconception that people are just scrolling on their feeds and then they're served up like, a really hateful video about women or something. And they're like, whoa, love this. And then they end up going deeper down that rabbit hole. Whereas I can imagine that a lot of the content that falls into that bucket is actually really quite normal, right? Like fitness, like what kinds of things are we talking about? Like how kind of almost ordinary can the initial bit of content someone sees be?
0: Social media is ubiquitous in most of our lives, and especially for young men, and especially for the what we call very online audiences. So those innocent searches are just a fundamental part of life. But it's where do those go? So once some of these young men begin following, whether it's like I'm looking for a gym, and then suddenly you're adjacent to this ridiculous body dysmorphia, or you know, let's all take collagen, that's where sort of it goes into creating more of a loyalty, a fan base, and the really trust to conversion in order to get to that product, whether that's a course, a membership program, something that is predatory in nature. It's very hard for young men to stop subscribing to some of these services that are hidden. There's predatory aspects, you know, built within all of this, because the platforms provide the means in which to, you know, subsidize, and they make a lot of money on it themselves.
1: What if the social media companies said, and they might say this, they have said things like this, that if I seek out a video about changing my jaw to make it look more masculine, that's coming from me. You said the next 10 videos are not my choice because the algorithm is feeding to me. What if they said, you know, well, that is just us reflecting your desire and finding content for you in the same way Netflix shows you like 5 more comedy films because you showed you liked a comedy film.
0: Mm-hmm. But what they show you is still based on the data they collected on you, whether you know you're giving that data or not. You know, we did a deeper dive into the fight typologies. And this is, I think, where mainstream media misses picking up on like, oh, apparently far-right influencers are fighting with each other. Oh, they might, you know, weaken their base. And that's not what's happening online. They're all making money. And it's not the saturated audiences at the top of the funnel, the higher, more audience following. It's really the mid-tier creators, like a Clavicular.
1: Are there any other fights between influencers that you think are all about monetization?
0: All of them are. So you could take something like the alpha contest. You know, we're going to fight each other. The emotional driver there is anxiety, you know, around status anxiety. And that's going to harden, you know, some of your loyal followers. So it sort of will sort that. Then there's the faux conflict, you know, which is just for entertainment. And that's cross-pollinating different audiences. Then there's the cancellation, you know, of people. So this is sort of this injustice narrative. And that's an audience redistribution. So if you look at it from what is the type of conflict that they're creating, right? This is manufactured. Then what's the emotional driver? You'll see the business payout in the result, which is almost like a pyramid scheme in its structure, because it has all the hallmarks of the same kind of sales pitch and conversion of trust to loyalty to product.
2: You're listening to The Interview from the BBC World Service. What struck me about Christina Wilfoyle was her positivity. She was sitting in an empty office in the US, chatting to us over video call. You might expect her to feel jaded after analysing one of the most toxic corners of social media. But the way that she'd attempted to expose the tactics at play, the level of organisation she'd identified within what we usually refer to as the manosphere, and the empathy and understanding she showed for the people targeted by it, actually gave her hope. The better we understand online spaces and the influencers inhabiting them, and the better we understand the role of the social media platforms and the part their algorithms and designs play in this world, the easier it is to come up with solutions. The social media companies all have guidelines to limit the harm caused by this sort of content. Okay, let's return to my conversation with Christina Wilfoyle.
1: Okay, so the other week when Clavicular got choked out by some random person,
2: which we discussed on Top Comment,
1: which we discussed on our podcast, and HSTikki Talkies said he looked pathetic. Was that fight manufactured to create followers? Is it artificial, or is it just a byproduct?
0: There's all sorts of formulas here that, in my judgment of how the ecosystem operates are ultimately majority manufactured. It's not to wow. say they don't have spontaneous or organic reactions to things, but their reactions are all in context to the business model that grows them more audiences or followers to distort. So if you could take the party bus incident as the example of that, when there were big influencers in one party van on their way to a club in Miami.
1: Okay, Andrew Tate, Clavicular, Sneeko.
0: Nick Fuentes, fresh and fit, right? So everybody's right in there. It was the DEI of white supremacy.
1: Because they were singing Heil Hitler.
0: Yes. Thank you for saying it. I don't want to repeat these. And what the heck is going on, right? The joke's on us. We downloaded that kickstream, you know, to better get a sense of like who benefited. And this is the formula that essentially the research reveals, is that if you have audience saturation at the top, it is the mid-level creators who benefit from these conflicts and controversies. And then there's another episode, another, it's like watching reality TV in the form of, you know, influencers. And so their incentive is always to escalate, to get into the share of their audience, to look for more opportunities to go even further. And so that's a prime example. Who knows if they actually believe these things, what their real ideology is, but the sales pitch they've determined around this kind of dangerous rhetoric is beneficial to them, irregardless of whether it's a belief or not.
2: When it comes to these mid-tier creators, because a lot of people listening will have obviously heard of the you know, the most well-known creators in this world, people like Andrew Tate or Clavicula or HS Tiki Toki or what have you. But in the report, you actually mentioned some examples. You mentioned Hamza Ahmed, a.k.a. Adonis, who's got 2 million subscribers on YouTube. And you also mentioned Austin Wayne, who's got 200,000 TikTok followers. These are people that some listeners might not have heard of. Like, how does this mid-tier creator level work?
0: There are so many personalities that most people have not heard of that are coming to a social media platform near you. What we highlight in the report is only the tip of the iceberg. And I don't want to be the PR agent for far-right influencers. And so we use the examples of the personalities and the products and what they're doing just as illustrative of the massive amount of different figures who are now entering this field. I think one of the course corrections is that maybe this is a Western phenomenon or this is specific to the US. No, this is globalized. And you can look at the 216 Looks Maxine figures and the individuals there from Turkey to Sri Lanka to Jordan, UK, United States, many, many countries. And so there are many future Claviculars and others you've never heard of who are talking to your son and having a lot of influence on the discourse that people will be surprised by, because the real structure of their ability to be seen is through modeling what they see in the influencer economy and wanting to be part of that.
1: Is there any way out of this?
0: Yes, there is. And the good news is you don't have to do a lot of new, wild, crazy things around technology to look at the solutions in the way products are sold and marketed. There's bad actors and snake oil salesmen throughout time. And so, you know, you developed law in which to make sure that products didn't have dangerous things that were marketed in different ways, right? So the consumer bucket is really where I want to anchor much of this. I, for example, do not use the term sexualized deepfakes, is too vague. It is a digital forgery, right? It's a forgery. Deepfake almost sort of softens it. Then you're questioning the choice of the individual rather than the distortion of the technology. So there's plenty to do when you look at it as a consumer problem, and then you start to look at the advertising, the revenue structures, you can regulate and have oversight to all of those. Don't believe what the platforms say. We have to have the political will to understand it is ours to resolve. And an individual being smarter about scams isn't going to get us there. It's going to be a policymaker who understands that the exploitation of their constituencies for harm is enough.
2: I think it's interesting, this reframing of what's happening here, if that's the right way of putting it, as fraudulent activity, as scamming. there's something, I guess, about the interface, the social media and digital interface, which has perhaps tricked people into thinking that that's not what it is. And when you're talking about this idea of fraud, what do we mean here in this world? It's like the courses, right, where they're basically getting people to sign up for stuff, but ultimately can't prove that they're giving them any value for their money whatsoever.
1: Or is it like dodgy products as well?
2: Yeah, what does the fraud constitute?
0: Yeah, all sorts of things. So you've got, you know, the educational membership courses and things that are mostly information that's publicly available, but you're really trying to create loyalty that can build trust to conversion. Then you've got the harder pipeline to medical supplies. This is the peptides, the collagen, this is all the products, and even meth, you know, as a way in which to improve your looks. It goes pretty far. So what we're trying to do is break down all of those, match it with the grievance, and then look at how they're monetizing so that we can disrupt that somewhere in the system and not leave it up to individuals who, you know, would have to otherwise try to figure out this on their own. And it's impossible because of, in some cases, the emotional connection that they have either to the person selling them the product or the idea that they'd convince them of around their grievance.
1: So how much money are people making out of this mail grievance industry?
0: Multi-millions. I mean, this is millions and millions. And often it's not even just the money exchange. They're also promoting cryptocurrency schemes and other things that are about hiding money. There's no way to put an overall monetization figure because the platforms aren't transparent. We should require them not only to tell us and show us, but we can see by their profits, their advertising model is what keeps this going. And if we know that they're not even shutting down, even of the fraudulent advertising that's been proven, that this is baked into the system. So let's ask the platforms, how much is it that some of these mail grievance figures are monetizing with their support and especially the share?
2: And so the picture that the report is painting here is a kind of bunch of influencers, some more influential than others, all of whom kind of grafting away, looking to make money from these kinds of courses and products, but also actually from the monetization schemes that exist on the platforms themselves. But in some ways, they almost feel like the puppets, if that's one of a better word, for like the big social media companies. I don't know, and Matt, you've spent enough time hanging out with these kinds of people. The lives they live don't seem nearly as glamorous and rich and extravagant as the ones they present. And there's that kind of almost quite like sad disconnect.
1: Yeah, that's what we would call the kind of the guru scam, where you kind of present yourself as wealthy and aspirational to get people to sign up for a course. And then that course, $20 a month or whatever, is how you actually become rich. So in sum, have I got this right, Christina? Is it basically there is a huge amount of money being made from both social media companies and these influencers off of making men feel terrible about themselves and off of driving a kind of gender-based conflict, a cultural gender war within our society?
0: Absolutely. That's a perfect way to say it. And the incentives are all to continue to escalate. And I think people have to consider in other parts of the world why this commercial marketplace being foisted on your country is acceptable. You know, we can look clearly at the owners. Their own grievances are often out on display. It's the sales pitch to create essentially now what they've created, which is a most powerful companies in the world who are coming to extract whatever they can, you know, from your young men in your lives.
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5: Coming up shortly, we've been investigating the future of data centres.
6: AI is very resource intensive, water, energy and materials. And so to power the AI, we need more data centres, and they are popping up, in inverted commas, all over the place at the moment.
5: So why are we talking about them now, and what are the societal implications? Inside Science after the news.
7: BBC News with Danielle Yawovetska. State media in China say rescue operations in southern Tibet have resumed following Wednesday's catastrophic floods and mudslides. They'd been temporarily suspended after hours of heavy rain sparked fears of more flooding. More than 800 people are still missing. Sudan's government has lifted a two-year curfew and state of emergency in Khartoum as they try to restore normal life in the war-damaged capital. Residents can now move and work around the clock, although security patrols and checkpoints will remain. Serbia's justice minister says the former Bosnian Serb army leader and convicted war criminal Ratko Mladic will receive all the military and state honours to which he's entitled. Mladic, dubbed the Butcher of Bosnia for his role in the Bosnian War, died on Thursday in The Hague, where he was serving a life sentence for genocide and crimes against humanity. Norway's King Harald V has died aged 89. In his 35 years on the throne, he modernised the monarchy, making it more informal and relevant. He's succeeded by his son, Håkon. The Israeli far-right finance minister, Bezalel Smotrich, has released an AI campaign video in which he promotes his new plan to, in his words, Judaize areas where there are a majority of Arab Israelis. Mr. Smotrich's critics say his plan amounts to a call for ethnic cleansing. US media reports say the Trump administration is in talks with Venezuela's interim government about Washington taking an ownership stake in its huge oil resources. According to the reports, the discussions involve more than a dozen productive oil fields with 90 billion barrels, about a third of Venezuela's total proven reserves. The world's youngest reigning monarch has died at the age of 34. Oyo Nyimba Kabamba Iguru Rukidi IV was king of the Turo region in western Uganda. He'd been king since he was three. No cause of death has been given, but King Oyo died in the US where he was being treated for cancer. BBC News.
5: Hello, I'm Tom Whipple, and this week on Inside Science from the BBC World Service, more news you can use. Such as, what is the real truth about data centres? Water-guzzling climate criminals or noble saviours of the economy? And should the fact that the cleaner ass can spot itself in the mirror have any impact on your eating habits? Oh, and Roland Pease explores the weather impacts of an evolving El Niño. All that, and we have Caroline Steele, who's been looking through the journals for the other big science. Caroline, what have you got?
8: I've got the death spiral of my favourite telescope, so it's a sad week for me.
5: Fabulous. First, though, data centres. Is your X feed in uproar? Is your street WhatsApp sharpening their pitchforks? Mine certainly is, because the data centres are coming. Hundreds of them, gigawatts of them, appearing overnight in light industrial estates and open fields like mushrooms of the metaverse, the sprouting weeds of the web. And not everyone is happy. In Scotland, campaigners are calling for a moratorium. In the US, the state of New York has already imposed a one-year pause. According to some campaigners, a single ChatGPT request sent to a data centre uses half a litre of water. But wait, according to OpenAI, it uses a teaspoon. According to reports this week, just two data centres in the UK will exceed the carbon emissions of ExxonMobil in Britain. But wait, according to AI companies, data centres can take advantage of a rapidly decarbonising grid and serve up your requests using gentle wind power from the North Sea. What's the truth? And given that data is no respecter of borders, why can't we just put them all by an Icelandic volcano and run them off free geothermal power and unlimited rain? Here to answer these questions and more is Deborah Andrews, Emeritus Professor at London South Bank University, who has spent much of her career researching these buildings in which all our technology futures reside. Deborah, thanks for joining us. Why are we all suddenly talking about this now?
6: Hello, thanks for inviting me. I think it's really because although data centres have been around for a long time, there's absolutely exponential growth since the introduction to the public sphere of AI, which is very resource intensive, water, energy and materials. And so to power the AI universe, metaverse, whatever you want to call it, we need more data centres, and they are popping up, in inverted commas, all over the place at the moment.
5: OK, well, let's get straight onto it then. You mentioned water, energy, materials. Let's start with water, because we see wildly conflicting claims about how much water they actually use.
6: Water in data centres is used for three primary things. First of all, obviously, it's used for cooling compute. Secondly, it's used in conjunction with electricity generation to power the compute services. And thirdly, it's embodied in electronic and other components. And also, if you're, you know, looking at the big broader scope, then in building materials themselves. So it really depends on what your interest and bias is as to the sort of scope that you consider when you're estimating or calculating water use in the data centre for particular activities.
5: OK, so let's look at just cooling, because that's the one where if you're concerned about, look, much of Britain is in drought, we've got hosepipe bans, and then we've got data centres turning up in places that have hosepipe bans. So if your concern is local use, what are the worries there? And is it always, you hear about closed loop ones or air cooled ones, are the ways where they wouldn't be using local water?
6: Yes, water demand is very high for cooling because most data centres, or many data centres, they actually use water specifically or other liquids to cool servers and the air within the compute rooms as well. So data centres were traditionally air cooled, but that uses a lot of electricity. So there's a kind of trade-off. And water has, and liquid cooling has increased because you can cut down your energy consumption, but obviously you increase your water consumption if you're doing that. So most data centres that use water for cooling, it's evaporated off, but you can use closed loop systems, but then somehow you have to dissipate the heat from the water. So you've got your compute running, heat is transferred to the water, and then somehow you need to get rid of that or and to stop thinking of this heat as a waste product and to use it in some way it can be reused. So that's in a closed loop system.
5: OK, so you've describe this sort of trade-off between the cheapest way to, or easiest way to do it is just evaporate off the water. And if you want to do other things, then you've got to think about energy and maybe use more energy. What yeah. about energy use itself? I mean, I've seen estimates that we're projecting AI energy use in the UK, which would sort of match the current energy use for everything else.
6: I think if the data centre industry plans are fully implemented, it wouldn't just match energy consumption, it would significantly increase it. So there's a plan at the moment, and again, it depends a little bit on what figures you look at, but let's say government reports that current energy use is between 2 and 2.5% for data centres, and that will increase significantly. And when I say significantly, a fourfold increase by 2030 if all of the centres or planned centres are constructed. So we've got a problem.
5: And this is coming at a time when much of the world is looking to decarbonise. Is there a way in which this increased demand for power effectively turns that back?
6: If you're looking at electricity demand, AI can help to manage demand and so forth and reduce overall demand and delivery of service. But it's, I would say, the benefits of smart electricity management will be comparatively small in relation to the impacts of AI and the operational energy required to run those systems.
5: Why are we talking about this at all? Given that data can go across borders, why aren't we just sticking these data centres at the place where we have the cheapest, greenest electricity? Why aren't we putting them in Iceland next to a volcano?
6: I don't think Iceland is the best place because of the eruption of volcanoes. Probably the Nordics would be a safer option, Norway and so forth. But I think there are several reasons. Data centres are now regarded as critical national infrastructure. And there have been lots of reports and research related to how they will boost the economy and so forth. But we are completely reliant on their services, be it for banking, for, you know, smart car charging systems or whatever, as well as leisure activities. But in terms of, there's lots of arguments about security, cybersecurity, data security. If we rely on services overseas, who's to say that there couldn't be some sort of geopolitical disagreement that could affect supply of services? But as well, there's a challenge with speed of data processing. And ideally, as an end user, you'd want to be as close to the data centre that's processing your data, to be as close as possible.
8: Deborah, what does the end of the life of a data centre look like? You know, presumably at some point, they're going to be replaced by even more powerful data centres, maybe quantum ones. What's going to happen then?
6: It depends very much on how the equipment is designed. There's a history of just designing all compute equipment from sort of drawing board to end of first life without any consideration of what happens to the electronics and so forth after that. But there are definitely moves to change the design of equipment, and it doesn't matter whether it's computing equipment or the mechanical services, etc., in the data centre, but to change the design to facilitate repair, reuse, upgrade, etc. And finally, when products reach the end of their life, to actually be able to separate components and recycle the materials a lot more easily. So that's, in theory, that's possible, but how willing the industry is to embrace that at the moment is slightly debatable.
5: Thank you, Deborah. OK, time to check in with Roland Pease. Roland, what should we be aware of this week?
9: You've not been paying attention if you're not aware of the evolving El Niño, already set in and forecast to peak around December, with temperatures in the central and eastern Pacific towards South America 3 or so degrees above normal, with a whole bunch of weather impacts to follow. By coincidence, a study just out in Science suggests the scale of the developing situation is in line with a trend towards stronger events driven by global warming. How global warming might affect El Niños has been hard to unpick, because significant events are rare and paper weather records don't go back very far. A team led by paleoclimatologist Julie Cole has made up for the missing data by examining Pacific corals.
10: Corals that grow on these Pacific islands can live for decades or even centuries, and they lay down their skeleton at a rate of about 1 or 2 centimeters per year, the species that we use. And so we're able to sample that millimeter by millimeter to get a monthly set of samples. We measure the chemistry of the skeleton, and the chemistry of the skeleton tells us the temperature at which the skeleton grew. And then we also utilize dead corals, coral boulders. They really just look like big gray boulders that have washed up on the beach.
9: And where did you go to get these particular corals?
10: These corals come from the Galapagos Islands, which really lies in the heart of the eastern Pacific side of El Niño. And it lies in the heart of the place where the strongest El Niños have their biggest impact. So it's really well located for studying the history of strong El Niño events.
9: I mean, because the striking claim is that the strongest El Niños are getting stronger. Yep. Have I got that right? Yep.
10: What we're able to see is that the range of variability in our data from high to low is much greater in the corals that grew since the 1980s compared to those that grew in the pre-industrial. We see that the modern El Niño is 36% stronger than the pre-industrial El Niño. We have a transitional period in between, with a little bit of data between 1850 and 1980 or so, that shows a tendency for increasing variability. So we see the strengthening of El Niño across the last 1,000 years, and it closely parallels the change, the increase in global temperature over that time.
9: I mean, you do have a chart, a graph in the paper that looks astonishingly like the famous hockey stick graph, where there's sort of wiggles of temperature going back hundreds of years, and then it sort of shoots up right at the modern era. And
10: yes, I'm glad you caught that.
9: I mean, you're certain this is not a coincidence?
10: Well, I think at first we thought, what if it is a coincidence? Because we kept expecting to see, I don't know, something different. And we just didn't. We got what we got. And we've analyzed everything in my lab, you know, pretty much. And I don't know what else it is that is changing on that time scale. It has taken us a while to get this out. But yeah, we could see this trend in our data. And as this event has been developing over the last few months, we've been thinking, well, you know, this is actually not a surprise.
9: Within the known records of El Nino, I mean, we had some very strong ones. We had obviously 23, 24. 2015, 2016 was the last really strong one. 1997, again, I think it was 1982. Big one people talk about in 1877. Can you see individual events like those and give us a sense of actually how strong they were?
10: Yeah, our records do show individual events, and we have multiple overlapping records covering the last several decades that show 1997-98 event very clearly recorded as highly unusual. All of the records we have, however, show that the coral stopped growing in 1982-83. You may know that that event killed 95% of all the coral in Galapagos, and our records clearly experienced some dieback. However, they regrew and kept going. So we're able to get more recent periods, but not that particular event because it was so strong. So yes, we can see individual events. And when we look back at 1877-78, which is often held up as another super El Nino, very interestingly, we do not see it as a super El Nino in Galapagos. So that's something I'm digging into a little bit deeper now with my group to try to understand, where are the coral records that show it and where are the coral records that do not show it? One of the things we know about that event is from the human history records that document famine in many parts of the world during that time. But we should remember that the famine that may have occurred back then might not be proportional to the temperature change in the tropical Pacific. And so using that, I think, to sort of say that that was a super El Nino, let's just say that we need to dig into the data that actually come out of the tropical Pacific Ocean to really characterize that. We're doing that now. We're also looking at other parts of the tropics to see if that event was really unusual.
9: And what of the future? The concern then is that on top of the sort of general predictions of the impact of global warming, there will be additional impact because there could be stronger El Ninos in the future that will disrupt systems even more than we know at the moment.
10: Yeah, that's the big concern. And, you know, when we think about the impacts of global warming, we know, for example, that the temperature change tends to be concentrated in the highest latitudes, that we're seeing strengthening of rainfall or precipitation, I should say, in the highest latitudes, as well as along the equator. Whereas El Ninos tend to have a characteristic pattern of warm and wet across the subtropics and tropics. And so there's sort of a different spatial pattern, and it might mean that in addition to the impacts of global warming concentrated in certain areas, there will be impacts of El Nino that may be affecting other areas, spreading the damages.
9: Julie Cole of the University of Michigan on the double whammy of climate change and a strengthening El Nino.
5: Thanks, Roland. You're listening to Inside Science from the BBC World Service. Tell us what science you think we should be investigating. Our email address is insidescience@bbc.co.uk. Look, tomorrow is Friday. Friday, what does that mean? That means Fish and Chips Day, of course, but not so fast. Each week we are interviewing one of the shortlisted authors for one of the biggest prizes in science writing, the Royal Society Trivedi Book Prize. And this week I spoke to Rose George, who wants to change how you feel about fish, or rather, and this matters, about fishes.
11: My book is about fishes and fishing. So it's about the industry of fishing, but it's also very definitely about the creature, the animal that is fish. And there's also quite a lot of humans in it.
5: One of the interesting things that you explained at the beginning is you use the plural fishes rather than the plural fish, even though fish means lots of fish and what one fish. Explain that.
11: I am very suspicious when it comes to animal welfare of singular plurals. I think it makes it very easy to dismiss the animals as a kind of mass or as not individuals. So I wanted to use the word fishes to remind us that these are animals, these are sentient beings, yet in most kind of discourse we talk of them as tonnage and stocks and as if they're fruit. And in fact, you know, in some languages they are called fruit. We have in French and German and Italian, they talk of, you know, fruits de mer, and as it, they're not fruit. I mean, they're animals. So I'm just trying to rehabilitate fishes to where they should be, which is as animals worthy of scientific interest.
5: And what have we lost? If we look around the waters of Britain, most of us can't see under the sea, but if we could see under the sea and see what's changed over the last 100 years, what are the sort of numbers that we're talking about?
11: Well, the numbers are pretty horrific. So the United Nations organisation, UNCTAD, says that 90% of, it says fish stocks. I'm going to say populations of fishes. But 90% of fish stocks are in trouble. So they're either overfished, they're under pressure, they're somewhere in trouble, and they're definitely not in a state they should be in. But if we look at our supermarket shelves or the fishmonger or the fish counter, there's no gap as far as you can tell, because the fishes come from elsewhere, because it's a global economy. And so we don't know that we are missing local populations of fish. So things like herring, for example, obviously herring used to be absolutely so abundant, you could walk on it like a carpet. That's gone. Yeah, it's hard to think of a fish that's not really in trouble. Maybe the Alaskan pollock. But in general, we have depleted the oceans in a quite horrific manner.
5: But when I want to make myself feel good about myself, I buy line-caught salmon or marine certificate-certified fish that tells me it's sustainable. Are these things not?
11: The industry, I think, is very good at kind of verbal theatrics. So you just said line-caught salmon. Now, a line-caught fish, you probably think it's a bloke on a small boat with a rod and a line. But it's really not. Line-caught, in technical terms, can be a line 100 miles long, with thousands of hooks. But it is very difficult. But yes, you can make better choices. But the problem is that the underlying fundamental reality of the state of life in the ocean is so dismal that you're making a less bad choice.
5: And we can care about this because we care about ecology in general and habitats. But your book tries to make us care about it because we should care about fish and fish sentience. What research did you come across that maybe changed or augmented your view of what it is like to be a fish?
11: Well, this is one of the absolute most compelling triggers I had for writing the book, is realizing in the last 20 years or so how much work has been done on the very controversial concept that, number one, fish have feelings and are sentient and are clever, and also that they feel pain. One of the most powerful sets of research has been in looking at the wrasse, which is a very popular aquarium fish, but the cleaner wrasse in particular has been shown to pass the Miramark test, which is a very big deal in animal cognition and sentience. If an animal can recognise itself in the mirror, so if you put a mark on an animal's face, including a fish face, and they then recognise themselves in the mirror and they don't attack that image, then they're known to have what's called a self-face. They know who they are and they know what they look like. So wrasse has passed that test, which is extraordinary.
5: You did a lot of different things this book. You went diving, you went on fishing boats. You spoke and seemed to get on extremely well with fishermen, despite, I suspect, philosophical differences. You vomited on a lot of boats.
11: I did, yeah.
5: Of all of the experiences you had, what left the biggest impression?
11: The two fishermen who I went fishing with, one is a guy called Rex, who is a small boat fisherman, lives in Filey on the East Yorkshire coast, and looks like a Viking. I mean, basically central casting fisherman. He single-handedly pretty much has reduced seabird bycatch by changing his nets in Filey Bay, which is when you catch other species as well as what you're trying to catch. So he's a bit of a star. And the other thing is, the other boat on which I vomited more, actually, was operated by Captain Tom McClure, who I mean, you say we probably had philosophical differences. I mean, there were absolutely profound our differences. And yet we talked them through, and he knows what I think and I know what he thinks, and I respect him. I don't like his fishing method. I don't like bottom trawling. I would happily see it banned because it's just too destructive. But he would disagree with that, and he's got every right to do that. And we're still friends. So I think it was I wanted to make these people human. I wanted to get their stories. I wanted to convey that even though I may disagree with the scale of industrial fishing and what it has done, I respect these people. I respect that they are out on the sea, that they understand their environment, probably like no one else. So if that came across that I warmed to them, I'm glad, because, and also Tom was really kind when I vomited 4 times in a day on his boat. I mean, I'm kind of a terrible person to write a book about fish and fishing because I am horribly seasick. And I haven't touched fish as a food since I was 5 years old. So I've no idea what it tastes like, really.
5: Thank you very much indeed, Rose. Caroline, talk to us about science. What have you looked at?
8: So, Tom, have you been following this attempt to save the Swift telescope?
5: Yes, I thought it was doomed.
8: It is, well, I'll save the punchline for later. But so the Swift telescope was launched in 2004 and it spent 20 years studying gamma ray bursts, which are super interesting because they're released when massive stars die and go on to form black holes. So incredibly important sort of astrophysics information. And Swift is special because it reacts really quickly. So it can detect and turn towards an explosion in about a minute. Whereas if you compare it to Hubble, Hubble moves 1 degree per minute. So Swift is really sort of nimble, and it can detect gamma rays and X-rays, which other telescopes like Hubble can't. So it's very valuable. But atmospheric drag basically means it's been slowly spiraling towards Earth, and it's getting very close to burning up in our atmosphere. But NASA decided to try and save it. They gave Catalyst, a private company, $30 million and 9 months to design a spacecraft to try and save Swift. And in July, a spacecraft called Link was launched to kind of chase after Swift, grab it and pull it into orbit. But sadly, Link spiraled out of control. It lost its fuel. It's not going to be able to save Swift. And Swift is going to burn up in our atmosphere at the end of the year, which I'm really sad about because, you know, there's nothing to replace Swift. And we're just not going to have this information about gamma ray bursts that we used to.
5: What a way to go. I mean, it had such a lovely arc. It was going to be a sort of Project Hail Mary style thing. They turn up, they save it. It's very... And just to clarify, because I think it's fascinating, we talk about it burning up in our atmosphere, but also atmospheric drag. There isn't really a place where... I used to think the atmosphere would stop suddenly, and then... But what's happening? Why is it slowing?
8: Yes, so there isn't a sort of... concrete line, like I sort of used to picture the atmosphere is something that wraps around the Earth. Instead, it just gets sort of less dense as you move away from the Earth. And even though, you know, Swift is almost existing in a vacuum, it's not quite, and it basically gradually slows it down. It starts getting a little bit closer to Earth until eventually...
5: And it's a gradually then suddenly thing, isn't it?
8: Yes, and it's going to be...
5: There's enough drag and then it's just whoosh.
8: And it's going to be suddenly at the end of this year. So time is up for Swift, which is sad. But it also makes me think about how amazing NASA is at building things that last so much longer than anticipated. So this is sad, but Swift was launched in 2004. It was meant to last 2 years. It still works now. It's only atmospheric drag that's kind of the problem. It could hypothetically keep going. Hubble, launched in 1990, was only meant to last till 2005. It's still going. The Voyagers.
5: But are they just under-promising and over-delivering? I always wonder whether this is a PR thing.
8: It's a great PR thing. I'm blown away. It just seems like so many of their spacecraft just last way, way beyond what we're expecting.
5: Well, look, we can't guarantee that you will live to 110 thanks to our episode. All we can really guarantee after all that is that we are all, like space probes everywhere, 30 minutes closer to burning up in our own fiery death. We hope it was a wise use of those 30 minutes, and Roland Pease will be with you next time when we will all have shuffled a week further along the mortal coil. Until then, it is goodbye from Caroline.
8: Goodbye.
5: And a cheery goodbye from me.
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13: Hello, welcome to the newsroom. I'm Ankur Desai. More reaction from the devastating floods in Nepal as police warn people to move to higher ground.
14: Most of them are like covered in mud because it was like a mudslide. People have told me that they had to leave their elderly relatives behind because they couldn't carry them.
13: King Harald Inouye has died aged 89 after 35 years on the throne.
15: We really love our king, and I thought he was really a king of the people. It's really important that people come here to show how grateful we are. He was really a good-hearted man.
13: And more than 80 British actors and vocal performers signed a letter demanding greater legal protections against unauthorized creations and the use of AI to clone their voices. And
16: Alan Turing, he is a famous great 20th century figure now, and we felt that more people should know about him. I think we have a sense of his personality.
13: The Pet Shop Boys pay musical tribute to wartime codebreaker Alan Turing. All to follow this update.
7: BBC News with Danielle Yawovetska. State media in China say rescue operations in southern Tibet have resumed following Wednesday's catastrophic floods and mudslides. They'd been temporarily suspended after hours of heavy rain sparked fears of more flooding. The reports say water that was trickling through a barrier lake on the Tibet side has stopped. In northern Nepal, where nearly 500 people have lost their lives, the search for survivors is continuing. Our correspondent Azadeh Mashiri is in Trishuli, one of the worst affected areas.
17: Roads are caked in mud in Trishuli, with some vehicles half buried. Police barricades block off entry to some of the worst affected areas near the riverbeds, with warnings of more possible flooding to come. The casualty figures continue to rise in what has become the worst disaster Nepal has seen since an earthquake in 2015. Helicopters are still flying over the mountains, searching for survivors and delivering relief supplies.
7: Sudan's government has lifted a two-year curfew and state of emergency in Khartoum as they try to restore normal life in the war-damaged capital. Camilla Mills reports.
18: People can now move around and work at any time, although security patrols and checkpoints will remain in place. There are also new restrictions on foreigners entering Khartoum, with valid visas or permits required. The changes come as government institutions gradually return to the capital after the army regained control last year. But the recovery remains fragile. Large parts of Khartoum were devastated by fighting. Basic services are still unavailable, and clashes between the army and the paramilitary rapid support forces continue in other parts of Sudan.
7: Serbia's justice minister says the former Bosnian Serb army leader and convicted war criminal Ratko Mladic will receive the military and state honours to which he's entitled. Mladic died on Thursday in The Hague, where he was serving a life sentence for genocide and crimes against humanity committed during the Bosnian War. Elektra Naismith reports.
19: Ratko Mladic was responsible for Europe's worst atrocities since the Second World War. Dubbed the Butcher of Bosnia, he oversaw the brutal siege of Sarajevo and the murder of thousands of Bosnian Muslim men and boys in Srebrenica. And yet he remains a hero to many nationalist Serbs. The country's justice minister, Nenad Vujic, said as far as the state was concerned, General Mladic would receive the full honours to which he was entitled. He said Serbia would also arrange to transport the body and was awaiting details from The Hague as to when it would be released.
7: The US Immigration Enforcement Agency, ICE, has signed a multi-million dollar deal to buy 6,000 pairs of gloves that can deliver electric shocks. The device is worn as a normal patrol glove, but once an officer activates its electrical mode, it can deliver up to 380 volts when making contact with skin. You're listening to the latest world news from the BBC. Norway's King Harald V has died, aged 89. In his 35 years on the throne, he modernised the monarchy, making it more informal and relevant. In later years, ill health forced him to scale back his public duties. His final months were overshadowed by turmoil in the royal family. Daniel Sanford reports.
20: Scene of a royal wedding, a love story with troubled beginnings which ended...
21: As a young prince, Harald became the first future Norwegian king to marry a commoner, his beloved Sonja, who he dated secretly for almost a decade.
20: He told his father, King Olav, she was the only woman he would marry.
21: He was part of the Scandinavian tradition of royals living a relatively unassuming life. 10 years ago, he celebrated his silver jubilee with a skiing party outside the palace.
7: The far-right Israeli finance minister Bezalel Smotrich has released an AI-generated campaign video in which he promotes his new plan to, in his words, judo.

0: sought safety in a football stadium. The world's youngest reigning monarch has died at the age of 34. Oyo Nyimba Kabamba Iguru Rukidi IV was king of the Toro region in western Uganda. He'd been king since he was three. No cause of death has been given. And that's the latest BBC News.
1: Hello, you're listening to the newsroom from the BBC World Service with me, Anka Desai. Welcome to the programme. We begin with the devastating landslides and floods in Nepal and Tibet. 2 days after the initial disaster, we've been hearing about a lake which is threatening to burst its banks, risking further devastation. Well, according to officials on the ground, that has now happened. But while Nepali officials say water levels are rising as a result, the feared deluge has not as yet occurred. Relief operations on the Tibetan side had been suspended over the threat of renewed flooding, but have now resumed. We'll have more on that in just a moment. But nearly 500 people are now there known to have died in the disaster. Hundreds are still missing and relief agencies are struggling to help survivors. Dr. Niti Shrestas is an anaesthetist who's travelled to the district hospital in Rasuya to treat the injured.
2: Many people have lost their loved ones, people they were trying to rescue but had to leave behind. People have run away from their homes just to save themselves without even their phones, with no slippers. Most of them are like covered in mud because it was like a mudslide. People have told me that they had to leave their relatives behind because they couldn't carry them, or maybe if they couldn't walk, like elderly people.
1: Let's go to Kathmandu now and speak to Sanjay Dakal from BBC's Nepali service. Sanjay, thanks for coming on the programme today. Just tell us first up the progress then of the search and rescue operations. Are teams able to get access to those remote areas, because it was only by air at one stage?
3: That's correct. Most of the areas lie in very remote part and in a high mountain area, so access is very difficult. And we have seen videos of security personnel rescuing people from muddy, totally muddy places. And it looks like a very complicated operation. The road access by road is very limited. Large stretch of highways have been washed away by the flood. And therefore, the most of the job has to be done either through aerial route. The people to access to the people in the most difficult region is very difficult.
1: In terms of the risk of further flooding, do we know if there is, are there any warnings which are coming out about this?
3: There were lots of warning from the Chinese side also, and today, this afternoon, Nepalese Disaster Response Authority also issued an alert asking people to be to remain on high alert, because the water level was slightly rising in the river area where the flood had occurred. But then there were also then reports that the bridge that occurred today has stopped. Such kind of reports came from China, Chinese side. And so for the time being, rescue and search and rescue is ongoing. But there's a big worry that there could be another flooding. Whether through the bridge of that lake. There's that big worry.
1: And Sanjay, just finally, very briefly, we've got about 40 seconds. The government's response, has this been adequate? Were there measures in place which could have maybe alleviate what had happened earlier?
3: Search and rescue operation is a very difficult and complicated process. It is, of course, it is not adequate because people are still waiting to hear about their loved ones. Many are missing. Over 900 people are missing. 489 people have lost their lives. So, it's inadequate. But the terrain and the area is also quite difficult.
1: Okay, we'll leave it there for now. Sanjay, thank you so much. That's Sanjay Dakal from the BBC's Nepali service. Let's move across now then to Beijing. Stephen McDonald, our China correspondent, is there for us to get an update on what's happening with the relief efforts, Stephen, which have now resumed in Tibet. Just bring us up to speed with some of those.
4: Yeah, on the Tibetan side of the border, the situation has stabilised somewhat. The rescue and recovery effort has started again, and that's because fears of this second round of flash flooding have subsided somewhat. They

0: people are not so concerned, and I tell you why. It's because there was this artificial lake, if I could describe it as that, created when mud and debris, rocks, etc., poured into a mountain valley, and this then filled up with water, a huge volume of water, creating what they call a barrier lake. And the concern was that this would burst, leading to another huge gushing amount of water pouring down that valley. But government officials are saying that the water level has subsided quite a bit in that lake, and so the fears of it bursting or anything along those lines, because they've dropped, they've decided to resume work, that is, resume the very difficult effort to try to find people who might still be alive, trapped underneath, I don't know, the remains of buildings or something like that, after that huge wall of water and mud came crashing down a couple of days ago.
1: Stephen, Chinese president has made an offer of help to Nepal. Is there much cross-border cooperation on this one?
0: Yeah, I mean, he said that Chinese teams can be available. I mean, a lot of other countries have also offered to help Nepal, but at the moment, the Nepalese government seems to be saying they don't need any help in terms of the immediate rescue. They've got their own military doing this. What the government in Nepal has said is they might need help with is the recovery later on, so some sort of financial support to assist those areas that have been devastated by this terrible incident. And maybe China will be there to help with that. But, you know, China does have a lot of resources, especially when you compare the country to Nepal. However, at the moment, at least, we haven't seen any Chinese teams operating on the other side of the border.
1: And Stephen, what do we make of the coverage of this story so far, based on what the Chinese state media is saying and then what a lot of people in China are seeing on social media?
0: Well, certain things have happened here. For example, the really shocking footage of that the original, you know, just gargantuan amount of water pouring down, smashing settlements, engulfing multi-story buildings, and people running, trying to outrun this, hasn't been shown on television here, only stills. Now, in one way, people might say that that's the government censoring this type of stuff, but there is an extent to which it could be quite disturbing for people who live in Tibet. I mean, imagine you've got friends and relatives, you're essentially watching them die, and so you can also understand why there might have been a decision not to run that footage. It is highly controlled there, though. It's the most controlled part of China, I think it'd be fair to say that. Foreign reporters, we can't go into the Tibetan Autonomous Region ever without permission from the government, and so that's why we're covering it from here. So it is also very hard to verify what's really going on.
1: Okay, Stephen, thank you as always. Stephen McDonald there, reporting from Beijing. The King of Norway, Harald V, has died after 35 years on the throne. He was 89 years of age. Mourners are gathering outside the Royal Palace in Oslo.
2: We really love our king, and I thought he was really a king of the people. So I think it's really important that people come here to show how grateful we are for his heart. He was really a good-hearted man.
3: King Harald has been such a good king, and I think most Norwegians really feel that they know him very well. He's been very active as a king. He's been participating in so many different situations for so many years, and he was a great guy.
1: Well, the king's final months, though, were overshadowed by turmoil in the royal family. His daughter-in-law, Crown Princess Mette Marit, underwent a lung transplant. Her son, Marius Borg Høiby, was jailed for 4 years after being convicted of two rapes. Mette Marit also apologised for her past friendship with Jeffrey Epstein. A global affairs reporter, Mimi Swaby, joins me in the studio to talk about his life and reign. Mimi, Harald V, very popular in Norway, a king who was on the throne for over three decades.
4: King Harald V, the late King Harald V, was Europe's longest reigning monarch. He took throne in 1991 and oversaw so many changes worldwide, let alone in his country, Norway. But he was seen, despite having no political power or formal political power, as very much a symbol and a status of comfort and stability for many Norwegians. He would often go to disasters, address victims of attacks, and really was seen as a king of the people. And that is something I've heard from mourners across yesterday when people started preparing for this event, going to the palace and also laying down flowers, lighting candles, holding vigil for him, until this morning again when we heard the news from the royal court confirming that the late King Harald had passed away peacefully, they said, at Oslo University Hospital after suffering with a blood infection which he was being treated for there. But he was very much seen as a king of the people, a very modest king. He was a unifying symbol, unifying figure. And that is something that many people have been saying, that they remember him as his grandfather figure for the country and was hugely loved despite all these scandals that the royal family, the wider royal, wider royal family have been plagued with in recent years.
1: I mean, we do know what happens next. So when the successor will be sworn in, for example.
4: So King Haakon is now the new king. It is automatic when the previous monarch passes away. The next in line, his son, automatically assumes that title. So he's now officially the new king. He hasn't been sworn in yet. He will take an oath at a later time. But at the moment, we're seeing, I mean, live pictures just above me, we're seeing mourners pay their respects. There are there is an extraordinary Council of State happening right now, and that is basically a meeting of a full cabinet meeting of Norway's parliament with the new monarch. They're signing a book of condolences. We can then expect an in-person kind of appearance in the palace square by ministers as well as the new king, and then a sequence of eulogies, then going on to officially being sworn in. And this is a kind of sequence of events, a timetable, which is full of tradition and ceremony. But it is important to say it is also in keeping with the nation's more low-key royal family than their approach to kind of reigning over Norway. This will be nothing to rival the pageantry and the kind of ceremony that we saw in the likes of the British kind of succession, as well as other monarchies. So it will be a humble affair. And these are words I've been using all morning. Humble, modest, low-key, kind of more
1: modest.
4: With the people, more modest. And that is something that we can expect to see in the sequence of events today. Norway is in a mourning period. We don't know how long that period will be, but it'll be until the funeral. That date has yet to be announced. And the flag is flying at half-mast over the palace in Oslo. But yeah, there is a sequence of events which has already started and will last for the coming hours, but also days before that funeral is held.
1: And just finally, Mimi, when it comes to the monarchy that he's going to inherit, what does that look like?
4: So the head of Norway's government said that King Harald was a king who loved Norway, and also he was loved, and Norway loved its king. And that is something that the new monarch will have to contend with. As I said earlier, that his family has been plagued with scandals. His wife, it came out earlier this year that she had a relationship over 3 years, intimate relations correspondence with the late sex offender Jeffrey Epstein. She came out and apologised for that. His stepson has been convicted of 2 counts of rape, as well as about 30 other charges, and has been sentenced to 4 years. He's currently on house arrest. So despite all these scandals kind of plaguing and getting closer now to the crown, he will have to appeal to the public and say, I am, just like my father, a symbol of stability and comfort for the nation, but also regain the trust of people amid this kind of turbulent time for the royal family.
1: Okay, Mimi, for now, thank you. Mimi Swaby there, our global affairs reporter. US media is reporting that the Trump administration is in talks with Venezuela's interim government about Washington taking an ownership stake in its huge oil resources. We heard more from our business reporter, Ijoma Ndokwe.
5: Based on these reports, the US is in talks with Venezuela about taking quite a significantly large stake in its oil fields. According to these reports, the details are still being ironed out. The discussions are said to involve more than a dozen productive oil fields, which have about 90 billion barrels of proven reserves. And if you bear in mind that Venezuela has 300 billion barrels of proven reserves, that's nearly a third of that. Now, some of these oil fields that are being discussed, they used to be controlled by former Venezuelan insiders, people with close ties to the Venezuelan government, including some who've now been indicted. And we know that some of them were also controlled by China. And from what we understand at this stage, in return for a US ownership stake, private companies, including American firms, would take over the development of these oil fields and return more oil revenue to Venezuela. There are some small oil traders who are very excited about this deal. But generally, if you look at some of the oil majors who have traditionally operated in Venezuela, they're quite nervous about investing huge sums of money into the country, especially during a time of political turmoil, because they've invested money before and not got their returns back. When the Maduro regime was in operation, a lot of them weren't able to take full advantage of what they'd put into those reserves.
1: Ijoma Ndokwe reporting. You're listening to the newsroom from the BBC World Service. Next, have you heard of voice cloning? This is where artificial intelligence creates a digital replica of a person's voice based on an audio sample of them speaking. Sir David Attenborough said he was profoundly disturbed when he discovered 2 years ago that he was being widely mimicked online using AI tech. One of the websites that had been creating copycat clips of the British naturalist responded to the controversy by posting this audio.
6: Let's set the record straight. Unless Mr. Attenborough has been moonlighting for us in secret and under an assumed name with work authorization in the United States, he is not on our payroll. I am not David Attenborough. We are both male British voices for sure. However, I am not David Attenborough for anyone out there who might be confused.
1: So to be clear, that's an unauthorised AI version of David Attenborough, not the real thing. Now, a group of more than 80 actors, including Hugh Bonneville, are calling on the government to give every person in the UK a legal right to own their voice. They're concerned performers, like voiceover artists, could lose their livelihoods to digital knockoffs. They also point to the growing number of scams involving voice cloning. Peter Caulfield is founder of the Save Our Voices Now campaign.
7: When I started digging deeper into the clauses of these online companies, it seemed that we don't have any rights when it comes to our voice ownership. So from an artist's point of view, that was quite scary because it's sort of like, well, we're putting our voice out there all the time, whether it's on social media or whether it's audition tapes. And it's just like, actually, what happens to that data and what happens to your voice after you've sent it off into the ether? At this point in time, we don't really have any rights or laws to protect our voice. You'd think that you would own your voice because you were born with it, but actually there is no law that really protects us from anyone with the right kind of AI software from copying your voice in 3 seconds and then using it as their own, which is quite terrifying.
1: The actor Peter Caulfield, who's part of a new campaign calling for a crackdown on AI voice cloning. Apple is planning to shake up the tech industry again as it prepares to enter the foldable smartphone market when its first foldable iPhone expected to be unveiled next month. Huawei and Samsung currently dominate the market, accounting for 36 and 34% respectively of global foldable shipments last year. Apple's entry could significantly reshape the market. The launch will also mark the first major product unveiling under new CEO John Ternus. So why has Apple waited so long to enter the foldable market? Brian Meyer is a tech industry analyst.
8: It's not entirely out of character for Apple to kind of sit it out for a while, let the technology mature a bit before they get into it. But on paper, Samsung's 8 generations into this product already. They've obviously gone through a lot of growing pains, learning how to get the hinge to work, the waterproofing to work, all that kind of stuff. So it does look like Apple's coming in later. However, I think they wanted to make sure the experience was going to be good for a consumer, the opening and closing, whether there's much of a crease in the fold area, whether the hinge works out well. One of the challenges is that in order to get it so thin, they had to step back on a few things that they normally put into iPhones, like Face ID, like a zoom lens. So the rumors are, at least, that Apple had to give up on some of those in order to make this work. So this first generation of product may be a bit of a compromise for folks, but eventually the hope is that as Apple comes out with future generations of the product, let's hope they do build in that zoom lens and that sort of thing. And so eventually we may get there. Think of this in the spirit of what Apple did with Apple Watch Ultra, right? Really going beyond even just the high-end Apple Watch, present the Ultra, even what they did with the iPhones, going to Pro Max. So this is going to be a very premium product. We think this is going to be well over $2,000. So clearly, that's not quite a mainstream product yet. It will be the early adopters. But it is something where you anecdotally hear people who, let's say they see someone carrying a Samsung Galaxy Fold, and they're like, when is Apple going to have one of those, you know? So I think there's folks that are looking at it and that assuming that Apple really delivers on a decent experience, this is something that is going to be in good demand. But again, that price point means that it will prohibit that from becoming a mainstream thing for at least the time being.
1: Tech industry analyst Brian Maher there. A Musical Life of the Father of Modern Computing, Alan Turing, is to be premiered across BBC Radio. The work composed by the musical duo The Pet Shop Boys was created as a memorial to the British man who helped break Germany's wartime codes, but whose life ended after being convicted for homosexuality. David Sillito reports.
9: Oh, well, it smells like the 1940s. I wasn't expecting it to feel quite so authentic.
10: It's eerie.
11: Neil Tennant and Chris Lowe. The Pet Shop Boys and a pilgrimage to Bletchley and the hut where Alan Turing worked, breaking codes during the Second World War.
12: Alan Turing dreamed of machines.
11: And the reason we're here is to talk about their musical life of Alan Turing, the father of modern computing, who in 1954 took his own life after being convicted for homosexuality. A story they first began working on some 15 years ago.
9: We were both struck by the appalling injustice of what had happened to him.
13: Personal side of the story that gripped us. It's such a tragic story, very moving.
14: I think I was on a beach in the south of France when I got your email. I couldn't believe it.
11: Professor Andrew Hodges, mathematician, Turing biographer, and here, Henri Pet Shop Boy.
14: Well, I was starstruck, of course, but obviously we got onto a real collaboration.
9: We did,
11: and,
9: yeah.
11: And while they're used to big performances, this work had its first outing in an unexpected setting.
9: I happened somewhere to bump into a guy called Roger Wright, who was running Radio 3. And he said, what are the Pet Shop Boys doing? I said, well, we're still writing this thing about Alan Turing. He said, but we must have it for the proms. Just like that.
11: And now, 12 years on, it's returning with a series of performances across BBC Radio. And at the end, a final walk in the rain to the old stable yard where Alan Turing's theoretical work here began.
9: Before the Benedict Cumberbatch film came out, Alan Turing was known, but not really, not a famous figure like he is, a famous great 20th century figure now. And we felt that more people should know about him. But I think we have a sense of his personality and thinking through writing the piece, definitely.
14: And standing here, eh?
9: No, it's really, I mean, this is a scene in the piece we've written. You know, this is, he would have walked through here. It's astonishing, really. And this is the first time we've been.
12: And dreamed of machines.
1: David Sillito and the Pet Shop Boys ending this edition of The Newsroom from the BBC World Service with me, Uncle Desai, and from the team. 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
4: This is the BBC World Service, and coming up after the news, the global story. The hit Netflix show Emily in Paris has been, in the words of the French president, super positive for his country, a sort of soft power through cinema. But do locals agree? Is TV tourism good for a city? My co-host Tristan Redman brings us the story from Paris. 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
10: BBC News with Chris Aldridge. State media in China say rescue operations in southern Tibet have resumed following Wednesday's catastrophic floods and mudslides. They'd been temporarily suspended after hours of heavy rain sparked fears of more flooding. More than 800 people are still missing. Sudan's government has lifted a two-year curfew and state of emergency in Khartoum as they try to restore normal life in the war-damaged capital. Residents can now move and work around the clock, although security patrols and checkpoints will remain. Serbia's justice minister says the former Bosnian Serb army leader and convicted war criminal Ratko Mladic will receive all the military and state honours to which he's entitled. Mladic, dubbed the Butcher of Bosnia for his role in the Bosnian War, died on Thursday in The Hague, where he was serving a life sentence for genocide and crimes against humanity. A court in the Netherlands has given a life sentence to a Rwandan-born man it found guilty of taking part in the 1994 genocide when an estimated 800,000 Tutsis and moderate Hutus were killed. The Israeli far-right finance minister Bezalel Smotrich has released an AI campaign video in which he promotes his new plan to, in his words, Judaize areas where there are a majority of Arab Israelis. Mr. Smotrich's critics say his plan amounts to a call for ethnic cleansing. A judge in the United States has ruled that the Department of Defense acted illegally when it blacklisted the artificial intelligence firm Anthropic. The Pentagon designated it a national security risk after Anthropic refused to allow the military to use its AI on the battlefield. The world's youngest reigning monarch has died at the age of 34. Oyo Nyimba Kabamba Iguru Rukidi IV was king of the Toro region in western Uganda. He'd been king since he was three. BBC News.
17: Hey, Asma.
4: Hey, Tristan.
17: I'm talking to you from Paris, where I live, and we are smack bang in the middle right now of Emily in Paris time. It's a period of the year, Asma, for those who celebrate, which begins in the spring and it lasts until the end of the summer, maybe in September. And it's the time of the year when hordes of tourists, many of them American, descend on Paris and they come to visit the home of the TV series Emily in Paris. I know you are a fan. And they're often drinking wine on the train and then they fan out into the city and they go to the Emily spots, but they also often take over some places in town. Like there'll be like a boulangerie, which they go and take pictures of themselves outside of. And some Parisians are a bit tired of the situation. And that is what our episode is going to be about today, because some Parisians are asking themselves if Emily has ruined Paris, or just some spots of Paris.
4: I've watched every episode of Emily in Paris. I'm not going to say it is the most advanced, sophisticated TV viewing, but I would say that, you know, Tristan, a lot of people would look at a show like Emily in Paris and look at what you're describing that happens in Paris over the summer and think, okay, loads of tourist dollars are coming into your city. What's the problem? Even the president of France, Emmanuel Macron, has said that this show is good for the image of France, that he sees it as super positive in terms of attractiveness for the country.
17: Well, that's what we're going to delve into today on The Global Story. So let's do the official business. From the BBC, I'm Tristan Redman in Paris.
4: And I'm Asma Khalid in Washington, D.C. Today on The Global Story, do shows like Emily in Paris do more harm than good to the cities they're set in? Or does Tristan just need to get over himself? I feel like I need to be straight up here. Tristan, I have been watching Emily in Paris since the first season came out in 2020. We were in the midst of the pandemic, and it was just some good, harmless TV fun. There was a lot going on in the world. We could not travel, and Emily in Paris
18: took us somewhere.
19: Bonjour.
20: Bonjour.
19: I'm Emily, your new neighbor.
20: Enchanté.
21: You've come to teach the French some American tricks?
18: This is a show that came out in the fall of 2020 on Netflix, and it chronicles the adventures of this young Midwestern woman, a woman from Chicago. I, too, am a somewhat young woman from the Midwest, and it shows her earnestness as she is. I like how you laugh that I'm a young Midwesterner, but and the show chronicles her adventures in Paris as she's this young marketing executive trying to find her way.
19: Paris is the most exciting city in the world, and you never know what's going to happen next.
18: It is a caricature of an overly eager Midwesterner, which I, too, can relate with. There are scenes from the beginning of the show where Emily meets her new best friend in Paris. And one of the first questions she asks is if she's from Indiana.
17: They had you at the mention of Indiana, Asma, didn't they? Netflix said that the first season was seen in 58 million households. It was the most popular comedy show of that year. It was quickly renewed. They're currently filming the sixth season. The final season, according to Netflix, will be out at the end of this year. And the show has changed the city of Paris a lot since it first launched 6 years ago. And we're going to get into that today.
18: Tristan, you say that the show has changed the city of Paris with the influx of tourists it's brought in. But can you quantify that for us? I mean, how much tourism has it substantively brought to Paris?
17: Well, that's a good question. It depends who you listen to. I'm going to give you the two opposing camps on this. So Ted Sarandos, who's the head of Netflix, claimed in 2025 that 39% of tourists to France came because of Emily in Paris. And something like that figure has also been picked up by Emmanuel Macron. But there was actually a study done on this. So 1 in 10 tourists to France say, according to this study by Ipsos, which is a polling agency, 1 in 10 people who come to France say they came because they saw a TV show or a film. And of those 1 in 10, 38% cited Emily in Paris as the show that motivated them to come to France. So if on balance, that's like almost 4% of the people surveyed. So it's not a huge amount.
18: So much smaller fraction, yeah.
17: Yeah.
18: How popular is tourism writ large in Paris in the summer months? I mean, do we have any sense of how much money it also brings into the economy?
17: So the French government figures are just over 100 million people visit France every year, and that amount is increasing every year as well. Around a quarter of those, according to the French government, visit the capital city, and that puts it in the top handful of most visited cities in the world. We can't quantify exactly what the boost from Emily on its own would be. The head of Netflix, he says his company invests $250 million annually into the French cinema and TV industry.
18: So let's talk a little bit more about the show itself, Emily in Paris. Tell us who's behind the show and why they wanted to make a show like this.
17: Well, the supremo of Emily in Paris, the writer, is a man called Darren Star, who's famous for making a string of hits. He made Beverly Hills 90210. He made Melrose Place. He made famously Sex in the City. Uh-huh. And Emily in Paris is his latest show. Now, he says that he first became interested in France when he was at college. He's told the New York Times, "I know how French people look at me when they look at Americans. I can see some of their prejudices. I can see some of my prejudices." And this plays into this whole idea that the show itself is, you know, full of stereotypes and cliches about who French people are and who Americans are. So he has really lent into all of this. Emmanuel Macron, in fact, awarded him the Légion d'honneur, which is, you know, something akin to a presidential medal of honor in the United States, or the Medal of Freedom. Hmm. Macron said to Darren Star at the time, he said, "You make France shine across the world." When the show came out in 2020, let's just say the reviews were divided, largely depending on where you were. Uh-huh. So the Hollywood Reporter called it strikingly watchable. In France, it was a different picture. the Film Mag premiere, said the French are all mean and all lazy and never arrive at the office before late morning. They're incorrigible flirts with no concept of being faithful. The entertainment website Sens Critique called the show, quote, science fiction, and said that it was so full of clichés that the writers probably considered sticking, quote, a baguette under each Frenchman or even a beret on their heads. And asthma. To that effect, I have some props for you today. My beret. Yeah, here's my beret. Okay, so from a French perspective, the big problems with the show are the shamelessness of the stereotypes of French people. So they're portrayed as rude, chain-smoking, heavy-drinking, work-shy, womanizing, lecherous, sexist, unfaithful, and unwashed. Paris is this place where every man that Emily meets is basically a kind of 6'4" male model. The city looks like a museum. I mean, it looks
18: it's
17: stunning.
18: It's beautiful,
17: Paris is stunning, but it's also, you know, it's a real place where...
18: I don't understand, Tristan. Aren't some of these clichés good? You're saying Paris looks stunning. I would love for folks to come in and be like, Washington, D.C. looks stunning and portray all our people as beautiful.
17: I think Parisians are quite sensitive to the idea of their city being fetishized, and not just by outsiders. So I remember a few years ago, there was a candidate for the mayor of Paris, and she did an interview in which she said that she found the metro romantic. And her candidacy basically died and sank without a trace after that point, because Parisians thought it was so ridiculous that she said that the metro was romantic. I mean, the metro is quite smelly, it's very hot, and it's quite dirty. So people are like, have you ever been on the metro? And that was the end of her candidacy, and I haven't really seen her politically ever since. So the idea of fetishizing the city, it's like, we can do it, but we don't necessarily like it when other people do it very much.
18: Though it does depict some really beautiful aspects of Paris. I would say that it depicts this beautiful city with amazing food and a sense that Emily, who's a workaholic, ought to just chill out and enjoy life more, as they depict the Parisians do.
17: Well, Asma, I went to the belly of the beast. I went to the 5th arrondissement, which is the Latin Quarter, which is where Emily in Paris is mostly filmed. Mm. And I had something of an unexpected and very lucky scoop. I stumbled across them filming. There was like, you know, there was rubbernecking Parisians and rubbernecking tourists. Some of them were visitors who'd arrived from all over the world who couldn't believe their luck that they just stumbled across this shoot. And I got a spectrum of opinion from them.
1: Where are you from?
0: I'm from Vancouver Island in British Columbia, Canada.
17: What has the show told you about Paris that made you really want to come here?
0: I like the diversity, the culture, the history. I've enjoyed watching her mishaps, being an American, coming here to Paris and learning. I think it brings so much to the city. And it for people like me, who would never have come to Paris, I think... You've got one person here that's here now because of it. So I can only imagine how many more there really are.
17: When you think about this show, Emily in Paris, what kind of impact has it had on the city as a whole? Like, I heard you just now being a bit annoyed that they shut down the streets.
20: Yes, because it's a kind of privatization of the public space, because we can't stay on the streets because they need the street empty for the shooting. And it's a bit annoying for the people of Paris.
22: For North American people, actually, I think it's very interesting for them to have that big picture like of Paris and just to continue to have some dreams about it the way it is. Because if we really show them like the reality of what is Paris, it would not be a dream anymore, actually. So just let's keep it like a fiction.
17: And actually, some of the people who feel most strongly about the portrayal of Emily in Paris are actually some of the Americans who live here. And as it happens, I have been speaking to one of them. She's called Lindsay Tramuta. She's a writer, a travel writer, and somebody who also gives tours in Paris.
23: My main issue is, why do we keep suggesting that showing real Paris in all of its complexity, with its warts and its gifts and its beauty, why can't all of that coexist and still be a dream to people? Because ultimately, people are still moving here.
17: Yeah.
23: It painted both Americans in a certain way and the French in a certain way. very true to these old stereotypes. The dumb American, the entitled American who comes over thinking they can take over everything, run the show, get what they want, don't really need to speak the local language. And then the very arrogant but chic and put together, minimally eating Parisian woman.
17: What do you make of that, Asma?
18: You know, I was talking to one of our producers earlier, and she described the show this way, and I thought it was really apt. She said, it's cringe, but it's fun. And so it's interesting to hear Lindsay's critique of it all, because I understand what she's saying is, why can't Paris be depicted more fully? But I'm also struck by this is a show of Emily, a Midwestern American young woman who has never lived in Paris. And the story's told through the eyes of that naive experience. As we've touched on, the president of France seems to love that Emily in Paris exists as a show. I mean, he sees it seems, as a bit of soft power, a way to bring more filmmaking to France.
17: Absolutely, yeah. Emmanuel Macron is all in on Emily in Paris. In fact, his wife Brigitte has even done a cameo in the show. Basically, Emmanuel Macron wants more foreign films and TV shows to be filmed in France. He says it's good for soft power, as you say, Asma, and also that it projects a positive image of France around the world. So he's brought in this reform, sort of tax breaks to encourage filming, under which expenses such as the salaries of non-European actors and hotels will qualify for a 30% tax rebate if they're attached to a filming project. Now, I should say that France has a particularly big cinema tradition and also big cinema industry, and foreign investment that goes towards helping keep that alive is obviously very welcome. But his agenda and the agenda of people who live in Paris, actual Parisians, they don't necessarily coincide one with the other. Many Parisians might ask, why is Emmanuel Macron so strongly associating himself with a series that portrays French people in what they see as a negative light? And a common criticism of Emmanuel Macron that you hear in France is that he's detached from the needs and concerns of regular French people. So maybe his critics would say that's playing into all of this.
18: Tristan, as I listened to you explain the perspective that a number of Parisians have had towards Emily in Paris, I cannot help but think, okay, I understand. Maybe you don't feel like you're personally agreeing with the stereotypes or the cliches of your city, of your neighborhood. But this is not unique to Paris. I mean, haven't cities all over the world been coping with, you could say, or reaping from perhaps some of the economic benefits of TV and movie tourism?
17: Sure. I think what this boils down to is probably I'm a bit of a NIMBY, aren't I? Not in my backyard. Well, we wanted to find out a little bit more about where else Europeans might be experiencing something a bit like this. And also in the United States, our producer, Zandra Ellen, has been out and about in New York City, where tourists all these years later are still flocking to one of the most iconic TV sets more than two decades after filming ended.
2: Tristan, it's not just Paris that producer Darren Starr has created a fantasy world from, of high fashion, flings, and lunchtime cocktails. He also, of course, brought Sex and the City to life on the streets of the West Village. The show about four fabulous girlfriends chasing love and thrills in New York from the 90s to the mid-2000s has left an indelible mark on this neighborhood.
3: Why do I think living in Manhattan is so fantastic?
5: Because it is. There's always a new neighborhood, a new restaurant,
3: a new man.
2: On a visit there last weekend, I met tourists from across the world who'd come all this way to taste the pink cupcakes at Magnolia Bakery or hop on board the 3.5-hour Sex and the City bus tour.
6: Was this an important stop on your trip?
24: Yeah, because I love
6: here,
24: Sex and the City.
6: Me too. No, me too. Do you identify as a Carrie?
24: My favorite really is Charlotte.
25: I love it. Yeah. It feels like it's obsessed. A good place to live.
2: The West Village, with its beautiful buildings and lush foliage and delightful little bistros, has changed substantially over the decades. It's home to the Stonewall Inn, where in 1969, a police raid sparked riots that changed the course of the queer liberation movement. But today, with the average apartment selling for $1.5 million, the West Village has become a place for wealthy 20-somethings to live out the fantasy that Sex and the City helped create. And not everyone's super happy about the attention the show's brought to the neighborhood. While I'm there, a resident of the building where Sex and the City's protagonist, Carrie Bradshaw, lives, comes out to have a word with the tourist on his stoop taking photos. He says, "This never ends for us. It's the imposition that never ends for us." It strikes me that his objections might not be about loiterers at all. Maybe what he's really angry about is that he lives in a real place whose public mythology has been shaped, at least in some small part, by Darren Starr's imagination.
17: Well, in the interest of casting our net wide, we've been looking into the situation in London with our senior producer, Hannah Moore, who you've heard on the show before. Hannah's been down to Notting Hill, which is where the famous film was shot, the Richard Curtis film with Hugh Grant and Julia Roberts that came out way back in the late 90s. It's still having an effect on the neighbourhood now. Hannah has been looking into it for us.
7: I've come to one of the most iconic filming locations of Notting Hill. It's the Notting Hill Bookshop, which features in the film as the travel book company where Hugh Grant's character, William Thacker, works. And 27 years after the film came out, people are still coming here from all over the world. And I've been speaking to some of them.
8: My name is Bianca. I'm 20. I'm from Australia.
7: The film came out before you were born, right? Yeah. How do you know about it?
8: On TikTok. It's like so popular in TikTok. I think that's what makes Notting Hill especially popular, because it's all on social media.
11: My name is Frederico and I came from Portugal. We came because we are huge fans of the film.
13: I was expecting to see Hugh Grant here, but he's not here today.
7: I'm so sorry we've disappointed you. He should be in there.
14: I'm James Malin and I'm one of the owners of the bookshop with my brother Howard.
7: I've heard that you've had several proposals in the shop.
14: Usually 3 to 4 each year. We have had people from Brazil and from Australia. We even had one guy from New York, and he met a girl inside the shop. They went for a drink. 18 months later, they came back for their anniversary. I think there's something in the air, maybe.
7: I'm walking down the iconic Portobello Road. You'll have definitely seen pictures of this, the beautiful pastel-coloured houses, and it features prominently again in the Notting Hill film. You remember that scene of Hugh Grant walking down the market and the seasons changing around him. There's actually been a market here since the 1800s, but in the past few decades, tourism has just exploded here.
25: Hi there, my name is Cheryl Devlin. I'm a greengrocer in Portobello Road. I've been here over 50 years, and my family's been here 150 years.
7: Blimey.
25: And we're the last ones standing.
7: How have you seen this area change?
25: Well, if you look around, it's catering for tourists. My trade is totally finished. We have a cargo delivering here to the houses above, who are very wealthy people. And I'm downstairs, just come and see me. You know, we say hi in the mornings, but they don't buy nothing.
7: Is it social media then that's bringing people here?
25: Could be. I don't have one in posh phone, so I don't know what social media means, but word of mouth, yeah. And it's meant to be a famous Portobello Road. I can't see what's famous about it now. And all the characters are not here no more, all the crazy people.
7: No Notting Hill tour would be complete without a visit to the Blue Door. This is where Hugh Grant's character in the film lived, number 280 Westbourne Park Road. And I've just been watching people here over the past 10, 15 minutes come up, take a selfie. And it just reminds you that this is a film location, but it's also somebody's home. What's your name?
26: Andrew.
7: And you've lived in this area for 30 years, you said?
26: Yeah, I used to work for the BBC down in Shepherd's Bush all those years ago. And I didn't know at the time I was living on a film set, but 2 years after I bought it, I was living on a film set, and you can see this is an endless stream of people all day long, all seasons. On the pillars, there used to be some very graphic language about tourists, but as you can see today, somebody has taken it off. But from time to time, the residents, they do get annoyed. I mean, 10 o'clock at night in the middle of January, you'll come past and there'll be somebody doing a little Instagram. And thank you, Richard, for adding about 20% extra value to my house.
7: How much has it gone up by in value? Because the average price, the average house price around here is like 1.6 million, which is like $2.2 million.
26: So as you know,
7: $1 million.
26: I can't say what I paid, but I can tell you that what I paid in 96, it had already doubled by the year 2000, quadrupled by the year 2010. So I was very lucky.
17: It sounds like there are definitely some positives and negatives to living in that maelstrom of Notting Hill, right?
18: You know, one thing I was struck by in listening to those dispatches is how much tourism can live on and the scenes of movies and TV through TikTok and Instagram now in this new era.
17: Well, it's interesting that you should mention that because our friend Lindsay Tramuto, who we heard from at the beginning, mentioned that.
4: You know what? I'm going to say something that shouldn't be controversial, but maybe given the premise of the episode, is that I would say if anything is starting to ruin certain spots in Paris, it's TikTok.
9: Oh, really?
4: Yeah, yeah, because the eyeballs on that platform, I would assume, far exceed anybody who's watching Emily in Paris. And you get these same places that are promoted by influencers and content creators over and over again to the point where there are lines out the door. You know, I find that the gap between the moment something opens and the moment that it now becomes overrun and lines out the door is very short. It would take a lot longer for that to happen in the past.
9: Yeah. Okay.
4: So I would say, let's look to the content creators who turn everything into a piece of a video that's going to be gobbled up and forgotten once they've been in the line, buy the thing, and then go on to the next spot.
9: So it sounds like really we should be making another episode called Did TikTok Ruin Tourism?
4: I would listen to that and I would watch that.
17: So, Asma, when I was in Place de l'Escapade, which is Emily Square, and I'd been hanging around talking to people there for a little while, and I started to feel a bit bad. I started to feel like a bit of a curmudgeon, that maybe I should just get over myself. These people who come on holiday, they're taking nice photographs of each other, they're hanging out and having lunch. What harm could possibly come from that? So, yeah, I found myself feeling a bit chastened at the end of all that. No hard feelings towards the people who come to visit Paris. You know, we're journalists. It's all about going and seeing things with your own eyes. Mm-hmm. You can criticize anyone for doing that.
18: And I suppose the reality is now that more and more of my fellow Americans are traveling. You can look at the stats, Tristan, and now about 50% of Americans have passports. When we were prepping for this story, I saw that it was less than 5% of Americans who had passports in 1990, which is when that classic movie Home Alone came out, right? And they took a family trip to Paris in that movie. And so more Americans are traveling to Europe. And when we do that, or when we travel elsewhere, we're able to see what the cliches are and how those cliches might jive or not with the reality we witness.
17: I couldn't agree more. I'd say, come one, come all, the more the merrier. Just don't assume that when you get here, we're all drunk, chain-smoking, unfaithful, dirty, smelly people who never take a shower, or indeed dressed as I am right now.
18: Time and to on take that note, off that beret.
17: Can I take off a beret now? I'm quite hot in here.
18: That's it for The Global Story today. If you enjoyed our show, then you ought to subscribe to The Global Story as a podcast. You can find new episodes from us every weekday wherever you listen to your favorite shows. Thanks, as always, for spending some time with us. Have a nice weekend, and we'll be back again on Monday.
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0: Morning. We have the story of one American couple who traveled for a pilgrimage to Nepal. After this week's floods, their family gathered in Washington hoping for news and for help. It's Morning Edition from NPR News. It's 6 months into the U.S. and Israeli war against Iran. I'm Martinez.
1: And I'm Steve Inskeep. The Iranian regime is still in power. People inside the country talk of shortages of medicine and a government that keeps executing people. An artist who said you've got to fight for your right to partay now makes music with his sons. It's Friday, August 28th. This day in 1957, Senator Strom Thurmond spoke for 24 hours against a civil rights bill. His record stood until 2025, when Senator Cory Booker spoke 25 hours against President Trump. The news is next.
18: Live from NPR News in Washington, I'm Windsor Johnston. Federal Reserve Chair Kevin Warsh delivers his first major speech today since taking over the central bank in May. NPR's Rafael Nam reports investors and economists will be listening closely for clues about his approach to interest rates and inflation.
12: Every year, economists and policymakers get together in Jackson Hole, Wyoming, and Fed chairs traditionally give a speech about the economy, often about what to expect in the month ahead. But Warsh prefers being vague. He has said investors rely too much on guidance from the Fed instead of making their own economic assessments. So investors were disappointed in July when Warsh said his goal was to fight inflation but did not give any specifics. The question now is, will Warsh offer more clues about his thinking, or will he keep things close to his vest and talk instead about some other major economic theme like the impact from AI? Rafael Nam, NPR News.
18: Nearly 6 months after military families were evacuated from Bahrain, the U.S. Navy is laying out what comes next. During a recent town hall, officials acknowledged they didn't expect the war with Iran to last this long. Steve Walsh with member station WHRO reports.
15: Navy leaders tried to answer questions from over 580 dependents on the call who were evacuated from Naval Support Activity Bahrain shortly after the war began. Vice Admiral Kurt Renshaw, the head of Fifth Fleet, conceded that the Navy thought this would be a short conflict.
16: We literally have been making this up as we go, because nothing is conceived to go on, you know, this length of time.
15: More than 1,300 family members of service members stationed in Bahrain have been spread across Europe and the U.S. Many are living in hotels. Navy leaders said they want families to pick a more permanent location while the military works out the future of the base. For NPR News, I'm Steve Walsh.
18: Jury deliberations resume this morning in the murder trial of former labor and delivery nurse Lindsay Clancy. She killed her three children in 2023. Deborah Becker from member station WBUR reports the case now turns on whether she was criminally responsible at the time.
19: Judge William Sullivan told the jurors they have to decide whether to find her guilty of first-degree murder, second-degree murder, or manslaughter for the killing of each child. Now, they could find her not guilty because of a lack of criminal responsibility if they agree that her mental condition made her incapable of knowing right from wrong or following the law. If she's found guilty of first-degree murder, she would be sentenced to life in prison without the possibility of parole.
18: Deborah Becker reporting. This is NPR News. A federal judge is again blocking President Trump's executive order aimed at restricting mail voting in the midterm elections. The judge imposed a new 14-day hold following another round of lawsuits just days before mail ballots were set to go out. The Supreme Court sided with Trump earlier this week, finding the lower court had acted prematurely, but the justices did not rule on whether the president's order is legal. The case could now be headed back to the high court with potentially significant consequences for the midterms. One of Broadway's biggest post-pandemic successes, the musical Six, will come to a close in early January. Jeff London reports the show has been a popular hit, specifically with teens and tweens.
3: Six was scheduled to open on March 12, 2020, but that was the date all of Broadway shut down because of the COVID pandemic. It finally opened 19 months later and became a hit.
5: Divorced, beheaded, died. Divorced, beheaded, survived.
3: A cheeky British import with a small cast and a small band, the show picked up 2 Tony Awards for Best Score and Best Costume Design. And it turned a profit in a tough Broadway environment where only 1 out of 10 commercial productions make their money back. When Six closes, it will have run for 2,178 performances. For NPR News, I'm Jeff London in New York.
18: I'm Windsor Johnson.

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6: It's Morning Edition from NPR News. I'm Steve Inskeep in Washington, D.C.
7: And I'm A. Martinez in Culver City, California. It's been 2 days since nearly 30-foot-high waves raced down a river between Tibet and Nepal, wiping away communities for miles downstream.
6: Police in Nepal say the death toll has risen to more than 500 people, and that is just on the Nepal side of the border. More than 1,500 people in total are still missing.
7: NPR's Dia Hadid covers Nepal. She's on the line with us now. Dia, so it's been 2 days. What's the latest information about these floods?
8: Search and rescue efforts are still ongoing. The waters receded from most places, leaving behind mud and debris. But Santosh Pandey from the aid group Oxfam says one of the worst affected areas, Raswa, is still only accessible by helicopter. So that's how they're getting aid in.
9: So we are coordinating with the government, providing support basically on non-food items and hygiene kits.
8: But because that area is largely inaccessible, it also means the death count is likely to rise further. And now authorities are warning that there might be secondary floods because there's still an overflowing lake in the area where experts say the first glacier collapsed, blocking up a river valley and triggering those major floods. There's concern it might burst. David Fisher is head of Nepal's Red Cross delegation.
10: We're worried, of course, for the population and for the safety of our own colleagues. We don't have a full view about what kind of intensity would come in a second flood.
8: He says for now, in other devastated areas, aid is getting in.
7: Yeah, it sounds like that area is still very dangerous. So what does that mean for the rescue efforts? Are more people likely to be found? Any hope of that?
8: Nepali authorities say they've now rescued more than 1,500 people. Some survivors recounted how they fled into forested hills, so there is hope for others. But the situation is so very uncertain. We don't even know yet if those rescued people were even included in the list of the missing.
7: Yeah, we mentioned how the State Department says 90 Americans are among the foreigners missing. Any of them at all? Have any of them been found?
8: Yeah, to be clear, the State Department says impacted, not missing. And it appears many of those Americans were Hindu pilgrims, like the in-laws of 28-year-old Ariadna Riley, her husband's parents, a 64-year-old Neelam Kumari Sharma and 65-year-old Ramesh Sharma. She tells NPR, they retired and saved to make a pilgrimage to circle Mount Kailash in Tibet. It's a mountain revered by Hindus.
11: They were really excited. They were eager to be able to participate in, for them, an incredible event.
8: She says they haven't heard anything so far.
11: We have been tirelessly looking for them. That's just been the most torturous part that anyone can imagine, is not knowing where your family is.
7: Yeah, Dia, that sounds absolutely awful. Has the State Department said anything more about this?
8: President Trump expressed his sorrow in the White House yesterday and said his administration offered any help that Nepal needs. So far, the State Department says it's deployed $500,000 to rescue efforts. David Fisher from the Red Cross says they're calling for solidarity.
10: Not just for the first ration for the first day, but to really put them back on their feet.
8: And solidarity to help Nepal mitigate the impact of human-caused climate change, which, frankly, they've barely contributed to, but are paying a massive price.
10: The climate change is absolutely accelerating disasters. We're not going to be able to cope with them if we don't invest very substantially in risk reduction, early warning.
8: To help people flee before the waters come.
7: All right, that's NPR's Dia Hadid, who covers Nepal. Dia, thank you.
8: You're welcome, A.
6: Americans who are waiting for news from Nepal include Shreya Ahuja. She lives in North Carolina.

0: Carolina. She's now in Washington, D.C. with other family members, where they have gathered, hoping for the safety of Shreya's parents, Deepak and Madhu Ahuja, who were visiting Nepal when the floods began. Welcome to the program.
1: Hi, Steve. Thank you for having me on the show.
0: I'm sorry for what you're going through. Can you tell me something about your parents?
1: Well, they're the best parents in the world, but I'm sure any daughter would say that. We grew up in Dallas. They're both born in India, so they immigrated here in the 90s. They are U.S. citizens, both small business owners in Dallas. They've worked really hard to build the lives that they have, and it was my dad's 60th birthday, and so they chose this pilgrimage trek because it was his birthday wish list.
0: 60th birthday, and you said pilgrimage trek. What was the organization and what was the trek supposed to be?
1: So the trek was to Mount Kailash, which is a holy site for many religions, but especially for us Hindus. And they were traveling with the Isha Foundation Sacred Walks.
0: Okay. And when did you last hear from your parents?
1: They were checking in with us periodically during the trip, either via text or uploading photos into our shared album. And then I last talked with them on the phone, my time, August 25th, 7:30 p.m. That's when they told me that they had completed their trek, which we actually were the most worried about, them physically making it through the trek. They had actually gotten to meet the spiritual leader, which they were extremely excited by and felt like they had been blessed. And then they told me they were in Saga in China and departing shortly for the border. And this was just hours before they reached the border and were impacted by the floods.
0: So you had reached the moment where you thought they were beyond any risk, any danger.
1: Essentially, yeah.
0: When did you begin to think they might be in trouble?
1: So I went to sleep that night after talking to my parents. I went to work the next morning. I was at work for 15 minutes and I saw a few of my aunts start texting about flash flooding in Nepal. And I tried texting them. I tried calling them. And initially, I wasn't too concerned. I feel like everyone thinks, what are the chances that they were in that exact spot?
0: Yeah.
1: But we did receive confirmation about 10 minutes later from the Isha Foundation via email that they had a group of about 77 people that were impacted, and our parents were part of that group.
0: I'm so sorry. What other evidence do you have of what may have happened to them?
1: My sister was sharing location with them, and so her last location of them is about an hour before the flood hit and is in the exact spot that the Isha Foundation reported that they would be. And that location is the Girung border crossing that is at the border of China and Nepal. And there is CCTV footage with a timestamp of exactly when that flash flooding happens and entirely destroys the building that they were supposed to be in.
0: I'm so sorry. Now, I know that your family has gathered here in Washington, D.C., I guess to be close to information if you can, and maybe to support each other as well. What have your hours and days been like?
1: It's all essentially been one long day. Haven't really slept. I think we're all well aware that the situation is dynamic for our parents. Even if they're fine somewhere now, they may not be in a few hours, and we're just really hoping that we can get to them in time.
0: Thank you for sharing that. What help do you want from people who are listening?
1: Call your local legislators. We've been doing that as well to see if the U.S. can provide support for the American citizens, including my parents that are there. We would really love to see more inter-nation collaboration with India, Nepal, China, and the U.S. all working hand in hand. I know from friends who work with SpaceX that Starlink has made efforts to put down dishes in Nepal, but are currently not authorized to, so we would love to see that as well. These are all tangible things that could really help us get into contact with people on the ground.
0: I suppose the hope here is that there may be people who are just out of communication at this time. Is that right?
1: That's definitely the hope.
0: Well, Shreya Ahuja, thank you very much for taking the time. I really appreciate the insights.
1: Thank you for having me.
2: In other news now, let's turn to President Trump's feud with a neighbor and longtime ally. On the first day of his second term, Trump signed an order renaming the Gulf of Mexico the Gulf of America. Now, he's made a similar move to rename Lake Ontario. Here's NPR's Danielle Kurtzleben.
3: Trump announced the proposed change in a video this week, using a Sharpie to rewrite the lake's name on a map.
4: And all it takes is a good pen and some intelligence. So Lake Ontario, that's gone. Lake America.
3: Yesterday, he signed an executive order changing the name for official U.S. government purposes. The reason, Trump said, is that Canada treats the U.S. unfairly on trade.
4: People oftentimes, they'll ask me, who's the worst to deal with on trade? And I said, that's easy, Canada. They are the worst to trade, and they feel entitled, and just we can't have that.
3: Trump, in fact, negotiated a trade pact with Canada and Mexico in his first term, the USMCA. But despite that, he has repeatedly imposed or threatened tariffs on Canadian goods this term. Canada retaliated with measures like tariffs and boycotts, for example, pulling American booze off liquor store shelves. Last week, 50% U.S. tariffs on a variety of Canadian goods took effect after trade talks broke down between the countries. Canadian Prime Minister Mark Carney said that the U.S., quote, asked too much and they offered too little. He added this.
5: More fundamentally, the cumulative effect of U.S. demands revealed the limits of their commitment to a true economic partnership.
3: Carney announced dollar-for-dollar retaliatory tariffs, but he also suggested that Canada has further significant leverage when it comes to U.S. energy imports. It's not clear what the name change could achieve on this front. Again, it only applies to how the U.S. government refers to the lake. The body of water itself has a U.S. side and a Canada side, with the border cutting down the middle. Though in announcing the order, Deputy Staff Secretary Ben Moss said that the U.S. side is bigger.
6: This is a lake that has most of its volume in the United States. The deepest parts of the lake sit in United States territory, so this will reflect that this is an American lake.
3: Meanwhile, polls have also repeatedly shown that a majority of Americans dislike Trump's tariff policies. Danielle Kurtzleben, NPR News, The White House.
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7: Good morning. It is 519. I'm KPCW Sydney Weaver, and these are your local news headlines. Summit County is working with a nonprofit land trust to buy and conserve 10 acres along the Weber River in Oakley. KPCW's Connor Thomas reports the deal will support watershed health and recreation.
8: The 9.82-acre property, called Four Badgers, is actually 10 parcels, split between three landowners. The Summit Land Conservancy will buy the land before transferring it to Summit County in a $1.6 million deal the county council approved on Wednesday. The county is contributing $831,000 from the 2021 voter-approved open space bond, and the Land Conservancy is pitching in $49,000 and will manage the conservation easements on the properties. The rest of the project cost comes from an $800,000 Utah Outdoor Recreation Infrastructure Grant. County Councilmember Tanya Hansen says Four Badgers will help Oakley leaders connect Peoa to the Uinta Mountains with trails for hikers, bikers, and horses.
9: And this is located, for folks who are familiar with that area, across the river from Franson Park. It is a strategic part of the larger Weber River Corridor project.
8: Development will not be allowed. There is a cabin on one of the properties that the Summit Land Conservancy has agreed to maintain for at least 5 years. Both the council and Land Conservancy have prioritized conservation around the Weber and Provo headwaters in the Camas Valley. That's because they're important sources of drinking water, irrigation, and wildlife habitat. Summit County and the Summit Land Conservancy are financial supporters of KPCW. Connor Thomas, KPCW News.
7: And Park City High School's football team will celebrate homecoming this weekend with its first home football game, but it won't be at Dozier Field. While construction continues, South Summit High School will loan its turf to the Miners. The Miners kick off at South Summit at 7 o'clock tonight against the Morgan Trojans. KPCW will broadcast the game live from Camas. Next up is NPR's Morning Edition.
10: 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Since 1985, supporting advances in science, education, and the arts towards a fairer, more just, and civil society. 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And from the estate of Joan B. Kroc, whose bequest serves as an enduring investment in the future of public radio and seeks to help NPR produce programming that meets the highest standards of public service in journalism and cultural expression.
0: 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I'm Steve Inskeep.
2: And I'm Amy Martinez. He has one of the most iconic voices in all of hip-hop.
11: Now, here's a little story I got to tell about three bad brothers you know so well. It started way back in history with that rap. And me.
2: Mike D. That is the high-pitched, nasally voice of Mike Diamond, better known as Mike D, one-third of the genre-bending group, the Beastie Boys.
11: You gotta fight!
2: Now you can let that voice warm back inside your brain with Mike D's new album titled Thank You. It's the first new music from any member of the Beastie Boys in 15 years, and he sat down with me at NPR's studio in Culver City to talk about it. So Mike, let's start with the name of the album, Thank You. Let's hear a bit of that title track.

0: having me.
1: So, I mean, right off the bat, when I see an album, it's called Thank You, and you got a song called Thank You, I want to know who you're thanking.
2: So it has to be a who. It has to be one person.
1: I guess I assumed. And you know what happens when someone assumes.
2: No comment for me. It's interesting. So when we made this song, it was late in the record. We were at our home studio that I share with Davis and Skylar, my two sons. And then, so I think a lot of my feeling in that moment was, you know, I was very grateful, very thankful. I never expected to sort of just be making this record and that I get to do it in this way that is exactly how I want to do it. I'm very lucky in my art. I'm not having to do some very compromised sort of art meets commerce situation.
1: It's a weird feeling thing, right? I mean, having to basically do your art knowing that you have to sell it, right? I mean, does it change the artistry?
2: That, and I just wonder, has it always historically been the case that just the world is not particularly kind to art and artists, right? Mm-hmm. And on a business level, it's just becomes harder and harder for people to just literally just exist and get by making what they're really supposed to be making on this planet and aligning with their passion.

0: 14 years ago, the world may have thought that they would never hear another release of new music from the Beastie Boys. The death of group member Adam Yauch to cancer in 2012 hit Mike D and Adam Horovitz hard. At the time, they said they were disbanding, that they weren't going to perform or make any more new music. Mike D says, yeah, he just wasn't inspired.
1: Pretty soon after Yauch's death, I would open my computer and I would start to try to work on music because that just seemed like, okay, that's what I do. And there was a long, long time when I would keep sort of trying to do that and I would keep feeling really sad, you know, because I was still just very much grieving not only this person who was such a huge part of my life and was such someone that I loved so much, but also part of like this whole identity that we created together. I think grieving is kind of like this, what's the right term? It's a behemoth in a way, yeah. I think, emotionally for us as humans, because there is no right, there's no wrong, there's no time. And mostly we really want it to be linear, and that's not how it works.
0: When you were recording this album, was MCA in your heart somewhere?
1: That's a complicated question. I guess I would say this. I don't know what having somebody else in my heart means. I'm just being real.
0: Yeah.
1: But there were definitely numerous moments in making this record where I felt like, you know, Yauch was always, how do I explain it? He was incredibly supportive of not just us, but kind of like everybody really pursuing what they wanted to do, because he would do that himself. So I would just say I would tap into that, and it would just feel like I know that Yauch would be like, yeah, this is time well spent.
0: Collaboration is still a big part of Mike D's work, and his album brings some new collaborators into the spotlight, including his sons, Skylar and Davis.
1: I love coming in with the ideas. I love executing them, but I love doing it where you're in collaboration with others. And pretty much always, we never end up making what I had in my head originally, but I'm actually happier with it.
0: Did they help, like, with crafting a sound maybe that maybe you weren't used to, but you were like, okay, they think it's pretty cool. Let me give this a shot.
1: I wouldn't say so much sound, but they definitely both had profound influence. So if I had to get more specific, is Davis, my older son, is just really, really gifted as a producer, arranger. And then my younger son, Skylar, is just rhythmically really good and really good with getting these different synthesizers and drum machines from literally made in different decades to all speak to each other. You know, I think there's also just a reality in terms of age that their computer,
0: that's the first thing that they ever recorded
1: on. It's just literally their natural language in terms of where music lives and how you make it and the creation of it. Whereas I grew up on, I'm going to date myself, but like the first recording device I owned was a Tascam 4-track cassette.
0: Oh, wow, that is, yeah.
1: Which is still, I stand by, a great machine. Yeah.
0: So I don't want to pin you down for another album, but what is this for you? Is this something you needed to get out and that's it? Or do you see yourself making another one?
1: No, I do. I loved making this record, but for right now, I'm loving collaborating, working on music with
0: your sons.
1: With the multiple 5Ds of the world. Yeah. My sons being part of it.
0: That is Mike D. His first solo album is titled Thank You, Mike. Thank you.
1: All right. Thank you, man. What stays is always change. Redo, rearrange, start
0: again. This is NPR News.
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5: Live from NPR News in Washington, I'm Dave Mattingly. Bodies continue to be found in Nepal 2 days after a glacier collapse triggered mudslides and flash flooding along the border with Tibet. The death toll has risen to at least 538 as search and rescue teams work in the mud and debris. More than 1,500 people are still missing. The State Department says roughly 90 of those unaccounted for are Americans. Today marks 6 months since President Trump launched Operation Epic Fury against Iran, a war he said would last weeks. The Justice Department says more than 80 suspected gang members in Puerto Rico have been indicted, as NPR's Ryan Lucas reports.
6: The defendants are accused of being drug traffickers in the gang Los Bajadeo. The indictment says that the group distributed large amounts of heroin, fentanyl, cocaine, and crack cocaine across the western part of Puerto Rico. Prosecutors allege that the group used violence, including kidnappings and murder, to protect and advance their interests. Attorney General Todd Blanche, who was in Puerto Rico to announce the indictment, also announced that a separate joint operation with authorities in Ecuador targeting the Los Choneros and Los Lobos drug cartels resulted in 26 arrests. Blanche touted both efforts as examples of the Trump administration's efforts to crack down on violent crime and drug trafficking. Ryan Lucas, NPR News, Washington.
5: This is NPR News. Closing arguments are scheduled to get underway next week in Nevada in the trial of a former gang member accused of orchestrating the shooting death of hip-hop icon Tupac Shakur in 1996. Testimony wrapped up yesterday in Las Vegas as the defense rested its case. The Food and Drug Administration has approved new versions of the two most commonly used COVID-19 vaccines. Here's NPR's Rob Stein.
7: The FDA approved updated versions of the COVID vaccines made by Moderna, Pfizer-BioNTech, and Novavax. The vaccines are designed to protect people against the most common subvariant known as XFG. The shots were approved for anyone ages 65 and older, and for children and younger adults with at least one health problem that puts them at risk for serious complications from the virus. Nevertheless, the American Academy of Pediatrics still recommends very young children, those 6 to 24 months, continue getting vaccinated every year. The new vaccines should start to become available within days. Rob Stein, NPR News.
5: Labor unions in Germany are denouncing a push by the CEO of Volkswagen to cut tens of thousands of jobs and close several auto plants. VW's board of directors meets next week to consider the cutbacks amid higher tariffs, weaker demand in Europe, and tougher competition from China. I'm Dave Mattingly in Washington.
8: A study out from UCLA looks at how immigration raids impact small businesses and the communities they serve.
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8: I'm Kristen Schwab. How immigration policy changes local economies. Next time on Marketplace.
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0: I'm Amy Martinez.
14: And I'm Leila Fadel. Today marks 6 months since the U.S. and Israel launched their war against Iran. Throughout this time, NPR's Arzu Rezvani has been in touch with people inside Iran, chronicling their lives and views as the war has shifted, from airstrikes to negotiations to economic war. The constant through all of this has been fear, which is why everyone she spoke to asked NPR not to use their names in case they are punished by the regime for speaking honestly. Arzu joins me now to talk about this. Good morning.
15: Hi, Leila.
14: So I'm thinking back to the night Trump announced this war and how he vowed the end of Iran's regime.
16: To the great, proud people of Iran, I say tonight that the hour of your freedom is at hand.
14: So those bombs start dropping, and very soon after, you're in touch with people inside Iran. What were they saying to you?
15: Yeah, I mean, I knew Iran was going to cut the internet because they have a record of doing that during periods of crisis. So I quickly reached out to all of my contacts to see first, you know, if they were okay, and also to get their first impressions. And as I was talking to people in those opening hours of the war, news suddenly broke.
17: Iran's supreme leader is now dead.
18: The U.S. and Israel say they targeted Khamenei and the rest of Iran's top leadership in massive strikes.
15: Many of the people I was communicating with, they were ecstatic.
19: I'm very happy. I'm excited. Oh my God. I'm shaking.
15: And others were really, really nervous.
20: I'm still concerned because we don't know what's going to happen next. I hope that the next person in charge is more rational and brings this war and this chaos to an end.
14: It's sad hearing his hopes, knowing what we know now. I mean, this war has dragged on for 6 months. It's chaos, attacks and counterattacks, Iran taking control of the Strait of Hormuz.
15: Yeah, and all of that with a leader in place who many analysts regard as much more hardline. So here we are, 6 months later, the Islamic Republic endures. And the new leaders have chosen not to end the chaos, as that man you heard a moment ago hoped they would. Instead, they've unleashed more of it. I remember this one voice memo I got from a woman in Tehran. And she explained how Iranian state TV was proudly televising images of missiles getting past Israel's defenses. And the only feeling that evoked for her was jealousy. Jealousy that Israel had warning systems and sirens and shelters and all these protections for its people, while Iran, despite all their talk of war over so many years, hadn't bothered to do the same for its people.
14: So a feeling of abandonment from their government.
15: Yeah, I'd say so. And it's not just abandonment by Iran's government, but also the U.S. and some Americans. I mean, Trump pretty quickly let go of this idea that Iranians would get to take over their government. But then you also had a lot of anti-war activists in the U.S. protesting the war in those early days. Iran state media often showed those protests on their channels. And I remember this one woman in Iran sending me a voice note so upset with the protesters. She couldn't wrap her head around how they were only willing to see the U.S. as an imperialist power and not Iran, which has spent years building up proxy forces in the region and meddling in regional wars.
14: I wonder, now that this war has gone on so long, how are people inside Iran, especially those who were in favor of this war in the beginning, how are they doing now?
15: Not great. I mean, pretty much everyone inside the country, those who support the government, and there are many who still do, I've spoken with them, and those who don't support the government, all of them are struggling with a horrendous economy. People were already dealing with hyperinflation before the war, and now this U.S. naval blockade is really squeezing people. A few days ago, one woman who lives in Tehran, she told me that she knows someone who has cancer. And hospitals have turned him away because they don't have the medicine, the treatments he needs. And they can't replace broken medical equipment since nothing is easily getting into the country. The security situation has also grown worse. The state has become extremely paranoid in light of this war. There's been a surge in executions of people accused of spying or trying to overthrow the government. People are much more afraid than ever, which is why everyone asked not to be named in this piece, and also why several people have told me in recent weeks that they can't continue communicating with me anymore. The risks are too great, the future is too uncertain, and they've essentially been silenced.
14: NPR's Arzu Rezvani, who's been covering and speaking to people inside Iran since the beginning of this war 6 months ago. Thank you, Arzu.
15: You're welcome.
13: In 2018, I was reporting from inside Gaza with our colleague Daniel Estrin, and we met a young man holding a kite. He was one of the Gazans back then, hoping to use kites to fly incendiary devices across the border into Israel. That bit of history became relevant recently when the wind blew several kites across the border. Israel says it will treat kites crossing the border as an act of war, whether they are armed or not. Here's NPR's Anas Baba.
1: For 11-year-old is Omar, heading down to the beach to fly his handmade kite. It used to be a simple escape from the war in Gaza. But this weekend, a few stray kites blew across the border into southern Israel and triggered a high-level alert there. They banned everything, he says. Even this kite we fly when we are bored. Is this a weapon they are scared of? The boy's anger is fueled by a dangerous new reality. Israeli officials declared that any kite launched from Gaza will be treated as an act of war, and also threatened to target launch areas and evacuate entire neighborhoods. With 70% of Gaza already under Israeli military control, the threat of mass displacement hit families like shockwaves. Parents across Gaza did not wait to see what would happen. 55-year-old Imad Al-Amour immediately gathered his grandchildren's kites. We gathered all the kites and burned them because the situation became terrifying, he says. It's better to deprive our kids of a game they love than expose them to danger. Israel has pointed to the history of Hamas launching incendiary balloons and kites used to burn farmland across the border back in 2018. Former Israeli military intelligence officer Michael Milstein says the response also reflects deep trauma from the Hamas-led attack of 2023.
21: The traumatic memory of October the 7th is still very fresh, and they do not consider the kites only as kites, but as a kind of threat.
1: But Milstein argues that treating kites as a military threat highlights a glaring strategic void.
21: It shows to Israel that we must rely on diplomatic and political efforts and not only on military response, bombs or attacks.
1: And so, while peace remains stalled, the kites stay grounded and summer in Gaza is caught in the crossfire. Anas Baba, NPR News, Gaza.
13: It's NPR News.
22: Good morning, it's 5:42. Coming up on KPCW's Local News Hour with Roger Goldman at 8 o'clock, Michelle Krause with Park City Showcase of Homes shares this weekend's events with featured architects. Then, Serve Park City organizer Karen Marriott discusses registration for the annual Day of Service. Then, Wasatch County Schools Superintendent Garrick Peterson recaps last night's board meeting and the first week of school. After that, stay tuned for the community campfire at 9 o'clock. Learn more about Motherhood Circle, a growing community event connecting new moms with everything from healthcare and childcare to diapers, car seats, and each other. Then go behind the voices with Sally Tauber of Peace House, and Coach Skinner has the skinny on local high school sports. Local singer-songwriter Hannah Kamler talks about balancing her day job in banking with a growing music career and performs original songs. 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
13: Good morning, I'm Steve Inskeep. Few of us will ever play in the World Cup, but you have a shot at the Tiramisu World Cup. The competition in Italy is looking for 130 taste testers. Tiramisu is made up of layers of cocoa powder, coffee-soaked ladyfingers, and mascarpone cream. Applications for this dream job are open one day only, September 12th. You too can get a taste of the action.
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13: It's Morning Edition from NPR News. I'm Steve Inskeep.
0: And I'm A. Martinez. The Trump administration is proposing changes to the way federal grants are awarded. It wants to give political appointees the power to sign off or cut off federal funding. Here are the indicators, Adrian Ma and Waylon Wong.
6: The Office of Management and Budget released its proposal in May. And among the groups that read it with concern was the National League of Cities. It's this organization that lobbies on behalf of more than 19,000 cities, towns, and villages in the U.S. Dante Moreno is a lobbyist there.
23: The federal government would be able to terminate any federal grant moving forward, not because your community isn't doing a good job, but because the federal agency doesn't want to fund it anymore.
24: Dante says, imagine a city applies for and gets awarded a $500,000 grant for a construction project that will take 4 years to complete. The city breaks ground and starts building. Then, 2 years in, the federal agency overseeing the grant says, we're canceling your grant because this project no longer lines up with administration priorities.
23: Now you have a problem in blight because you have this project that you can't finish.
6: Dante says it's important to look back at a recent example of how federal grants to local governments have played out. And perhaps there's no better example than the American Rescue Plan Act, or ARPA. President Biden signed it into law in 2021 during the thick of the COVID-19 pandemic.
24: The program distributed $350 billion to state and local governments. It was meant as a lifeline for communities that saw revenues fall off a cliff with the pandemic.
6: Cities like Rochester, Minnesota. Kim Norton is the mayor there. It's home to the Mayo Clinic. And in normal times, it gets a lot of money from hotel taxes when visitors travel to the hospital. That revenue dried up when the pandemic hit.
25: So we had to figure out how can we continue to provide the services that the city is expected to provide, particularly during this time.
24: Rochester got $17.4 million in ARPA funds. Kim says the city government decided its priorities were keeping everyone on the payroll during a lean time.
25: We didn't have a great amount to spend, but I think we spent it wisely so that we did not have to raise property taxes during that year and not lay off any staff.
24: Usually with federal grants, they have specific targets like roads or public safety. In contrast, ARPA recipients had a lot of leeway in how to spend their money.
6: Now, some uses of ARPA funds have gotten pushback from community organizations and advocacy groups. A county in upstate New York spent around $7 million on an aquarium, and critics said that the money could have been better spent tackling poverty, mental health, or affordable housing.
24: Overall, though, the National League of Cities considers ARPA to be a positive program for local governments. Still, the OMB's proposal envisions a federal grant-making system that will look quite different than ARPA.
6: One of the proposed changes is that federal agencies would not be able to fund projects that are deemed as promoting DEI or so-called gender ideology.
24: The OMB asked for public comment on its proposal. It received nearly 500,000 submissions. One of those was from Kim.
25: We hope that OMB thinks these things through and thinks about how it can impact a city, because ultimately it impacts our taxpayers.
6: We reached out to the office, asking it to respond to concerns that the federal grant-making process was going to become more political. We didn't hear back. A final rule is expected to go into effect on October 1st.
24: Waylon Wong,
0: Adrian Ma, NPR News. 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
5: It's 5:49 a.m. Good morning. I'm Connor Thomas with KPCW's local news. The Park City Planning Commission likes the new five-acre Bonanza Park concepts with shorter buildings. KPCW's Christine Weller reports planners remain split on how tall the gables should be.
7: The Park City Planning Commission held its third public hearing on the five-acre Bonanza Park proposal Wednesday. The developer came back with reduced building heights for the six buildings with residential units. All were previously above the zoned 35-foot maximum and the 40-foot exception for gables. Now, five of those buildings meet the code for the most part. To be closer to the zoned maximum, the new proposal shrinks residential floor heights from 9 feet to 8 and the commercial floors from 12 feet to 10. Instead of 12-by-12-foot gables, the pitches were reduced to 4-by-12. Commissioners were in favor of the reduced heights, but two, Matthew Day and Seth Beal, said the 4x12 gables don't look as good as the originals. Day suggested coming back with 12x12 and 7x12 options with the new height, as those pitches match the historic district.
8: And I think it's now it kind of looks more massive. I'm glad that you dropped it to the 35, but I would put those peaks back to 12x12, because it's actually not the entire thing that high.
7: Commissioners John Frontero and Grant Tilson were not in favor of adding height, even to portions of the building, for aesthetics. A sixth building, which borders Munchkin Road and is four stories, would still require a height exemption. The plans return to the commission September 9th. Park City Municipal is a financial supporter of KPCW. Christine Weller, KPCW News.
5: And 10 a.m. Saturday, a piece of Heber Valley history will be unveiled at the Heber City Cemetery, a new statue of Chief Tabby Tokwana to honor the Timpanogos Nation leader who negotiated an 1860s peace treaty between Latter-day Saint pioneers and indigenous people in the Heber Valley.
0: It's Morning Edition from NPR News. I'm A. Martinez.
13: And I'm Steve Inskeep. Jury deliberations are underway in the triple murder case against Lindsay Clancy, who was accused of killing her three children back in 2023. This story is going to last about 3 minutes. It includes graphic descriptions of violence against children, and it does mention suicide. So here we go. Reporter Deborah Becker from our member station WBUR is our guide to this story in Plymouth, Massachusetts. Deborah, good morning.
9: Good morning.
13: How did the two sides frame their closing arguments?
9: Well, both sides agree that Lindsay Clancy was struggling with her mental health, but prosecutors said she was well enough to intentionally plan the killings. Assistant District Attorney Jennifer Sprague said Clancy wanted to kill herself and her children.
10: She left them discarded on the basement floor like broken toys because she was done playing the game.
9: But her defense argued that Clancy was not criminally responsible because she wasn't in her right mind. Attorney Kevin Reddington says she repeatedly tried to get help.
26: You heard the testimony. You know her concerns. You know her fears. Does this seem like a young lady that didn't care?
9: Reddington says Clancy was experiencing postpartum psychosis.
13: So no doubt here that she did it. The question is her state of mind. How did each present evidence to back up its claims about the state of mind?
9: Well, the defense called forensic psychologist Paul Zeisel. He said proof that Clancy was psychotic was that she said she heard a voice.
27: Ordering her, telling her that she didn't have any choice, but she had to kill her children, and then kill herself.
9: But the prosecution countered with forensic psychologist Kirk Halbrun. He said it's not typical for someone with psychosis to hear a voice only once.
28: That would be a very, very unusual pattern or manifestation of how this kind of thing comes about.
13: Okay, so those are the experts. What did Clancy's family say?
9: They all detailed Clancy's efforts to get treatment. Some of the most emotional testimony during all of this came from her now ex-husband, Patrick Clancy. He testified that Clancy was depressed for months and expressed intermittent thoughts about harming the kids.
29: You know, it was very confusing because a minute later she was making them lunch or playing with them or, you know, getting ready for bed or whatever it was.
9: Jurors also heard the 911 call Patrick Clancy made when he arrived home to the tragedy. It was so harrowing that the judge barred it from being released.
13: So talk me through what the jurors face here. Of course, this is a matter of law. So what is the decision as the law frames it for the jury members?
9: There are a couple of options for the jury, which is made up of 9 women and 3 men. Those include convicting her of first-degree murder or finding her not guilty because of her mental health. Now, to reach that verdict, they'd have to find she did not know right from wrong or that she could not obey the law. Now, these so-called insanity defenses rarely succeed, but in this case, criminal defense attorneys say a jury might believe that the only reason a mother would do something like this is if she was mentally ill.
13: Okay. Deborah Becker from our member station WBUR, thanks so much.
9: Thanks for having me.
13: And if you or someone you know may be considering suicide or is in crisis, call or text the Suicide and Crisis Lifeline, which is 988.
0: Every year, the State Department's union hands out awards for diplomats who provide constructive policy dissent. A conservative group of current and former diplomats is offering a different incentive, rewards to employees who fight DEI and help with deportations. Here's NPR's Michelle Kellerman.
1: This year, the Ben Franklin Fellowship is proud to partner with the U.S. Department of State
11: to announce $25,000 in prizes for State Department employees.
1: The U.S. National Interest Diplomacy Awards.
11: Philip Linderman is a retired senior Foreign Service officer and co-founder of the conservative Ben Franklin Fellowship. He says he wants to change the culture at the State Department, which he believes was too left-leaning, and the awards is one way to do it. One is called the Martin Luther King Jr. Meritocracy Award, and Linderman says it will go to an employee who's rolling back what he calls a woke DEI agenda.
14: We believe very much in the and this is a very respectful point of view, in the standard that Martin Luther King set, which was meritocracy, a colorblind society.
11: Linderman says he did not reach out to King's family or foundation for approval to use MLK's name, nor did the Ben Franklin Fellowship reach out to other foundations representing other historical figures its awards are named after. The Free Speech Award, for instance, is named for Thomas Jefferson.
14: We think that free speech is an important value, particularly in Western Europe, where there is very much a cancel culture mentality that dominates in many European institutions.
11: Trump administration officials at the department have focused on free speech in Western European countries and shut down an office that was set up to counter disinformation from Russia and China. The office that used to help refugees around the world is now focused on re-migration, that is, getting immigrants to return to their countries. The Ben Franklin Fellowship has named an award for that in honor of Dwight Eisenhower, the president who deported Mexicans in the 1950s and used a racist name for that effort. Operation Wetback.
15: It's very unusual, I think, to take historical figures in that way and try to attach particular items to them.
11: That's Lisa Heller, a former career diplomat who's with the American Foreign Service Association, the State Department's union. She says General Eisenhower has a broader historical record of serving America.
15: He was the leader in World War II. He was the U.S. president during the Cold War period. So to take one particular event that happened during the presidency and then name an award after them seems to be creating a political narrative that doesn't seem to make a lot of sense.
11: The American Foreign Service Association, meanwhile, is handing out its awards in October, mostly named for former State Department officials. But Heller says fewer employees are seeking recognition at a time when they feel they could be sidelined for political reasons.
15: We are seeing fewer nominations for awards in the last couple of years, that's for sure, particularly in the dissent awards.
11: She says many officers may also not want to be associated with the rival conservative Ben Franklin Fellowship Awards. But Linderman, the co-founder of that group, says they are getting interest and receiving applications until the end of November. Though the video announcing the award says they are in partnership with the State Department, the department says it is not providing any funding. Michelle Kellerman, NPR News, Washington.
0: This is Morning Edition from NPR News. Our theme music was inspired by B.J. Lederman. I'm E. Martinez.
13: And I'm Steve Inske.
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3: 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That's Wait, Wait, Don't Tell Me from NPR. 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
13: Good morning. Federal Reserve Chair Kevin Warsh delivers a much-awaited speech today. What we do not know is whether he will signal anything about a plan to deal with inflation. It's Morning Edition from NPR News. Democrats convened a task force against political interference in the midterm elections. I'm Steve Inskeep.
16: And I'm Martinez. Democrats are worried about the White House trying to obtain state voter rolls and restrict mail-in voting. Also, the board of the Kennedy Center, of which President Trump chairs, threatens to demolish the performing arts space. And NASA launches its latest space telescope on Sunday. It's Friday, August 28th. On this day in 1963, Dr. Martin Luther King Jr. delivered his historic I Have a Dream speech. News is next.
17: Live from NPR News in Washington, I'm Windsor Johnston. Helicopters are carrying aid into isolated mountain communities in Nepal, where roads remain cut off and floodwaters have left behind thick mud and debris. The death toll from catastrophic flooding this week has risen to at least 538, with more than 1,500 people missing. NPR's Dia Hadid reports about 90 Americans remain unaccounted for.
18: Many of the missing Americans appear to be Hindu pilgrims, like 28-year-old Ariadna Riley's in-laws. Riley says Neelam Kumari Sharma and Ramesh Sharma were on a pilgrimage to circle Mount Kailash, a mountain revered by Hindus.
19: They were really excited to be able to participate in, for them, an incredible event.
18: But they lost contact when the floods took place.
19: We have been tirelessly looking for them. That's just been the most torturous part that anyone can imagine, is not knowing where your family is and having to wait to hear if they're dead or not. It's one of the devastating things that this family is going through right now.
18: So far, the State Department says it's deployed $500,000 to rescue efforts. Dia Hadid, NPR News.
17: Federal safety regulators say defective radio transmissions may have played a part in a mishap earlier this month between a passenger jet and Marine One. NPR's Joe Hernandez reports.
20: One afternoon in early August, Marine One lifted off near the White House around the same time that an Envoy Air flight took off from Ronald Reagan Washington National Airport in nearby Arlington, Virginia. The National Transportation Safety Board says there may have been a breakdown in communication between the military and air traffic controllers at the airport. According to the agency's preliminary report, Marine One radioed the airport twice to notify controllers they were about to take off. One transmission wasn't received, and the other was unreadable. One week earlier, the military and air traffic control officials at the airport had met to discuss communication issues. The NTSB says it is continuing to investigate. Joe Hernandez, NPR News.
17: Today marks 6 months since the U.S. and Israel launched their war against Iran. Throughout the conflict, NPR's Arzu Rezvani has stayed in touch with people inside Iran, documenting how their lives and attitudes have changed as the war itself has shifted.
21: The state has become extremely paranoid in light of this war. There's been a surge in executions of people accused of spying or trying to overthrow the government. People are much more afraid than ever. Several people have told me in recent weeks that they can't continue communicating with me anymore. The risks are too great. The future is too uncertain. And they've essentially been silenced.
17: NPR's Arzu Rezvani reporting. This is NPR News. Firefighters in Nevada are close to containing a wildfire that's burned structures and forced thousands of people to flee their homes in Reno. NPR's Kirk Sigler reports authorities believe the blaze was caused by humans.
5: Federal data show that more than three-quarters of all wildfires in the U.S. are human-caused, be it arson or just negligence, such as a downed power line or a spark from a vehicle. Kelly Pale is a researcher at Headwaters Economics. She says greater public awareness about the risks has helped.
6: You know, Smokey Bear is one of the most widely recognized marketing creatures out there. He's been championed for 80 years. And yet we still do see a lot of human ignition. So awareness is only one piece of the puzzle.
5: Human-caused wildfires tend to be more destructive than natural blazes. Pale says communities can zone so that infrastructure is clear of hazardous fuels, and homes and businesses should be built with wildfire-resistant materials. Kirk Sigler, NPR News.
17: President Trump is renaming Lake Ontario Lake America for official U.S. government use as his trade fight with Canada intensifies. Trump signed an executive order Thursday directing the U.S. geographic naming system to adopt the new name, though Canada is under no obligation to do the same. Trump had floated the change in recent days as trade tensions between the two countries escalated. The U.S. is imposing 50% tariffs on $20 billion worth of Canadian goods after talks broke down. I'm Windsor Johnston, NPR News in Washington.
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0: 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I'm Steve Inskeep in Washington, D.C.
1: And I'm Martinez in Culver City, California. Federal Reserve Chairman Kevin Warsh speaks this morning at the Jackson Lake Lodge in Wyoming.
0: The elevation for this annual Fed conference is 6,800 feet. The stakes for the central banker are equally high. Investors were disappointed last month when Warsh promised to curb inflation but didn't say how.
1: NPR Scott Horsley joins us now. Scott, sounds like this could be a do-over for the Fed chair.
2: Yeah, it could be, but there's no guarantee. All of us are still getting used to Kevin Warsh's somewhat elusive communication style, which is very different from the last several central bank leaders. And he could use this opportunity to maybe fill in some of the blanks, but he might not. As you say, investors were disappointed last month when Warsh talked a good game about getting prices under control, but offered very little in the way of a detailed roadmap. Kathy Bosjancic, who's chief economist at the big insurance company Nationwide, says she understands Warsh's reluctance to get locked into an economic forecast when right now there are a lot of moving parts, but she says she would like to have a better sense of what the Fed chairman's thinking.
3: I'd like to hear him be a bit more communicative on economic views, on inflation views. We're not talking forward guidance, but it's just some understanding of how he views the inflation dynamics right now, and perhaps even some outlook.
2: In the past, this annual meeting sponsored by the Kansas City Fed at Jackson Hole has offered a venue for that big picture. You know, back in 2022, for example, when inflation had just topped 9%, then Fed Chairman Jerome Powell used this meeting to warn that interest rates would go up and stay up for an extended period, which they did.
1: So considering how you describe his style as elusive, has Warsh telegraphed at all what he's going to say today?
2: No. At his news conference after the last Fed meeting in July, Warsh said he was still deciding what to use this speech for, whether he would talk about the next few months of policymaking or perhaps take a step back and offer a more long-range view.
4: If I could, in the high mountain air in Jackson, Wyoming, I'd like to also frame the big questions. What's really happening with productivity? What's really happening with demographics? What's really happening to the global economy amid the shocks?
2: And some forecasters think it's likely Warsh will stick with that high-altitude approach at Jackson Hole rather than, you know, sort of come down to sea level and talk about what we can expect in the next few months from the central bank. At the July meeting, the Fed held its benchmark interest rate steady, but three members of the committee voted to raise rates, and right now investors see about a 1 in 3 chance of a rate increase at the next Fed meeting in September.
1: Now, Warsh has been open and optimistic about the cost-cutting prospects of artificial intelligence. Are we likely to hear about that today?
2: We certainly could. It is the focus of one of the task forces that Warsh has set up to offer guidance to the Fed. You know, eventually the AI boom could usher in lower costs, but Matthew Luzzetti, who's chief economist at Deutsche Bank, warns that right now the massive investment in data centers to support AI is having the opposite effect. It's driving up the cost of construction and computer chips.
5: In the near term, at least, there's clear evidence that AI is an inflationary force, but there is hope that over the medium term, is if we look, you know, several years out, it will begin to be a disinflationary force by lifting productivity growth, making the economy far more productive, and therefore putting downward pressure on prices as we look ahead.
2: Warsh is optimistic about the long-range potential of AI, but of course, a lot of consumers are more preoccupied with the prices they're paying right now at the gas pump and the grocery store, and they'd like to hear what the Fed's going to do about it.
1: NPR's Scott Horsley. Scott, thanks.
2: You're welcome.
0: David Wilcox has been listening with us. He is at Bloomberg Economics and the Peterson Institute for International Economics, and he also worked at the Federal Reserve for more than 30 years. Mr. Wilcox, good morning.
6: Good morning. Good to be with you.
0: Okay, Scott laid it out. Investors want to know what Warsh plans to do. He doesn't want to tip his hand. So what is reasonable to expect a Fed chair to say?
6: Well, I can tell you what's traditional, and then what Kevin Warsh might do could be quite a different answer, as I think Scott indicated. What's traditional is that a Federal Reserve chair would lay out their thinking about how they intend to approach the problem of setting monetary policy. Warsh, on the other hand, came into office wanting to stage

0: a little revolution on communication policy and give markets much less to go on. He's thus far been quite tight-lipped, and nobody knows whether he's going to change that later this morning.
1: What is the case for not saying much?
0: The case is that he thinks if he and his colleagues on the Open Market Committee go quiet, then financial markets will reflect back to them a much clearer signal about how they should adjust the stance of monetary policy. And in his theory, that signal will be uncontaminated by market perceptions of what the Fed will do.
1: Oh, interesting. He doesn't want to have self-fulfilling prophecies. He just wants to be able to respond to what really happens.
0: Exactly. He doesn't want Fed policymakers to be put in the position of, in effect, looking themselves in the mirror.
1: I wonder if this is also a factor in his thinking. If he's too public about what he intends to do and the president of the United States doesn't like it, the president is going to start talking very loudly about that.
0: It's possible. It has to be in the back of his mind. But this inclination to communicate much less is a very longstanding policy view of Chairman Warsh's. And so I don't think we know the answer to that. And I think we ought to approach it by taking him at his word that this is his core belief.
1: Okay, so let's talk about the actual situation in the economy. The Fed is supposed to keep inflation in check. Prices remain elevated. Inflation remains elevated above what the Fed would like. But to be real, inflation is not 9% like it was a few years ago. So how much does the Fed really have to worry?
0: The Fed has to worry quite a bit. Inflation's been running above 2% for 5 years. 2%, of course, is their target. A miss of that duration is a real challenge to a central bank's credibility. And so job one at the moment needs to be completing the job of reversing the inflation surge that took place in 2022 and 23 in the COVID era, getting it back to 2%, reestablishing Fed credibility and commitment to that 2% target.
1: I know the Fed has a number of tools, but the most famous is interest rates. Do they just have to crank up interest rates to get that done?
0: Well, that's the key question at the moment. It's a close call, and there are reasonable voices on both sides of that issue. I think what we need to hear this morning from Chairman Warsh is not his answer as to whether they'll need to raise rates, but he needs to tell us how he'll go about deciding. What will his method be? What process, what thought process will he engage in to decide the wisest policy?
1: Can I ask about one other factor here? When we talk about interest rates, my mind immediately goes to U.S. government bonds, where interest rates are way up in recent years, higher than they've been in a couple of decades almost. Why is that, and how much do we have to worry about it?
0: We have to worry about it a lot. A predominant factor driving that increase in interest rates is the fact that we're on an unsustainable trajectory with U.S. fiscal policy. The federal government, simply put, is borrowing too much. All of that borrowing is driving up interest rates, and that's the main thing that we see in those bond rates that you described as being quite high. There are other factors like the one that Matt Lucetti mentioned, which is the fact that AI companies are borrowing a ton in order to invest in data centers and other infrastructure. But probably the biggest one is the fiscal policy trajectory.
1: Meaning we're borrowing too much, and that raises interest rates, which in fact causes us to borrow even more to pay off the old bonds. Is that right?
0: You got it.
1: Okay, David Wilcox with the Peterson Institute for International Economics and Bloomberg. Thanks so much. Really appreciate your insights.
0: Good to be with you.
2: This Sunday, NASA's latest space telescope is scheduled to lift off from Cape Canaveral in Florida. The $4.3 billion observatory is expected to reveal information about the nature of the universe and discover a multitude of planets orbiting distant stars. Joe Palca has this preview of the Roman telescope's mission.
3: The telescope is named for Nancy Grace Roman, NASA's first chief astronomer. One of its goals is to find more exploding stars called Type 1a supernovas. Cosmologist Daniel Skolnick of Duke University says this will help validate the accepted model that explains why the universe is expanding as fast as it is.
4: In the last few years, there have been measurements saying that model might be wrong. And that's something that Roman will absolutely nail, whether the model's right or wrong.
3: Another goal of the new observatory is to spend a month surveying all the stars in the Milky Way galaxy. Julie McEnery is Roman project scientist. She says even though Roman has broadly the same sensitivity and sharpness of vision as the currently orbiting Hubble Space Telescope, its design lets it do things much faster.
5: So that 1 month of observations to survey our Milky Way galaxy would take about a century with Hubble.
3: Roman is designed to make catalogs of large swaths of the sky. This should result in the discovery of 100,000 new planets using a technique based on something called gravitational microlensing. Scott Gowdy is an astronomer at The Ohio State University.
6: We're looking for planets that are just completely undetectable by any other method, including planets that are at the center of our galaxy and planets that are very analogous to our own solar system planets like Jupiter, Saturn, Uranus, and Neptune.
3: In addition to new planets, Roman should also reveal new galaxies, helping astronomers to get a better idea of the large-scale structure of the universe. But predicting what will be Roman's greatest accomplishment is a tricky business. Wendy Friedman is an astronomer at the University of Chicago.
7: The history of astronomy really has shown when you get a new capability, and especially survey capability, you learn something new, something unexpected.
3: After it leaves Earth, it will take Roman about 3 months to cruise to its planned observing location, about 1 million miles from Earth. For NPR News, I'm Joe Palca.

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1: Good morning. It is 6:19. I'm KPCW's Christine Weller, and these are your local news headlines. When data centers are built in rural counties, property tax bills could initially decrease for Utah homeowners. But KPCW's Ula Britt Libre reports, as the tech inside the centers depreciates, taxpayers could see increases again over time.
2: Utah operates under a revenue-neutral property structure. This means as property values go up, certified tax rates drop, says Chem C. Gardner Policy Institute Director of Public Finance Research, Maddie Orritt.
3: Taxing entities are only allowed to collect the same amount of revenue in a given year that they collected the previous year in property tax, with a couple of exceptions.
2: Orritt says the two ways property taxes typically increase are either through a truth in taxation hearing or when a county gains revenue from new growth. Data centers count as new growth, she says, but what is housed inside of the center doesn't.
3: Anything that's inside the structure, that's personal property. And when you think about a data center, sometimes the personal property, which is the chips, GPUs, server racks, that can be 3 to 4 times higher in value than the value of the actual structure.
2: While property taxes might initially increase with the new growth in a rural county, the value of the, quote, personal property stored inside the data center is a significant portion of the tax structure. But because tax dollars are raised at a constant rate, the real rate for the taxpayers will decrease until the technology inside the center loses value. As the hardware depreciates, a homeowner's tax rate increases to maintain the system's balance. Or it says this can cause whiplash for residents. She says any changes in the property tax system need to come from the state legislature. Ula Britt Libre, KPCW News.
1: Wildlife officials say severe drought conditions and other factors have caused bear incidents to double this year. So far in 2026, authorities have responded to 168 incidents compared to 83 last year. Next up is NPR's Morning Edition.
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0: It's Morning Edition from NPR News. I'm A. Martinez.
5: And I'm Steve Inskeep. Good morning. Democrats are in a strong position, according to polls, for the midterm elections, but they're preparing for a new kind of challenge. What to do if President Trump attempts to undermine the election results? Democrats in Congress have convened a task force of lawmakers, staff, and experts to face this. And NPR congressional reporter Eric McDaniel is here in Studio 31 to talk about it. Eric, thanks for coming by.
6: Hey, Steve.
5: So what does this task force see as its purpose?
6: Well, the goal is pretty straightforward. I spoke to Senator Lisa Blunt Rochester of Delaware about it.
7: Our goal is to protect this election before the election happens, during the election, and after the election.
5: Okay.
6: And this task force is made up of lawmakers and staff from at least 11 Senate offices, as well as outside advisors like President Obama's Attorney General Eric Holder and a constellation of leaders from Good Governance Group. One part of this work, just as an example, Senate congressional staff have been meeting in person each week for months and have a list of about 100-ish threats they're developing responses to that run the gamut, from issues at a single polling location to the potential that President Trump sends troops to voting sites.
5: Wow, 100 scenarios and pretty extreme range there. How do you get ready for all those?
6: I should say it's not just what they're preparing for here in the coming weeks, it's what they're already doing. Here's Mark Elias, an election litigator and task force member.
8: Right now, my law firm of 60 people is litigating 87 cases in 43 states.
6: And those cases right now are largely centered on the DOJ's efforts to obtain state voter rolls and a White House effort to restrict mail-in voting. The task force's work now is getting lawmakers prepared to be the connective tissue between pro-democracy groups and litigators and their state and local counterparts working to actually administer the midterms around the country. Obviously, there's not a lot they can do legislatively as the minority party, but as members of Congress, they do have big megaphones.
5: So let's talk about the threat here. We know that President Trump lost the 2020 election, according to thousands of election officials, but tried to overturn the results. Even after his own allies couldn't find evidence that he had won, he continued making this false claim. But what is he saying about the midterms coming up in which he's not on the ballot?
6: Well, since returning to office, he's mused about declaring a national election emergency, whatever that means. He's also refused to rule out sending troops to polls, though a DHS official told NPR that ICE would not be sent to polls. In a speech from the White House in July, Trump questioned why Democrats won't support his election overhaul bill, the Save America Act.
9: How easy is that to do unless you want to cheat? The only reason you wouldn't do it is you want to cheat.
6: White House spokeswoman Lauren Biss told me that every American should be asking why Democrats are fighting against the Save America Act, which includes common sense election integrity measures, she said, that are strongly supported by the vast majority of Americans.
5: Is this Democratic task force assuming that efforts will be made to compromise the vote?
6: They are, but they're optimistic that things will go okay. The task force members I spoke to were broadly confident that the Democratic system will eventually win out over any effort to disrupt the election process. Here's Vanita Gupta, a senior Biden DOJ official now at NYU Law.
10: Maybe the process of getting from here to a new Congress may be messier than any of us would like, but we are going to have free and fair elections so long as people don't take for granted their right to vote.
6: And Steve, that sentiment was shared by everyone I spoke to. People should feel confident to cast their ballot.
5: NPR's Eric McDaniel, thanks for coming by.
6: Thank you.
0: Time now for StoryCorps. In the mid-1970s, Travis Holmes started the city's first food truck in Birmingham, Alabama. And from a young age, his son Travis Jr. was there working by his side. But when he was just 26 years old, Travis Jr. was killed, leaving behind an infant son of his own. Grandson and grandfather came to StoryCorps to remember him.
11: Your dad was 10 when he started working with me. When he get off school, he would want to come and get on the truck. And I said, no, you got to do your homework. But whatever he see me doing, he tried to do. We had competition. And he always said, I can do this faster than you.
12: How would you describe my dad?
11: Everywhere we went, we traveled together. Everyone loved him. Customers could come up to the truck, unruly, angry, but he gave them a friendly smile, and before you knew it, they were laughing and joking with each other. And those memories I would cherish the rest of my life.
12: After my dad's death, what was it like going back to the food truck?
11: It took me quite a while. It's the emptiness. It beat me down really tremendous. And customers, some still come looking for him, and then I'd have to tell him he's gone, you know. But I wanted to do it for his sake. I wanted to carry on for him because he loved it. And, you know, I wanted to make sure you had a happy life, that your father would have provided for you. I'll never forget the day. You were probably about 9 years old that you came in the truck and you started to cut the onions.
12: I was excited. My friends would ask me, man, what you doing on the weekend? I'm going with my granddad.
11: And I learned by watching you, somebody hungry, so they haven't had any food, you're going to take care of them. Even if you have to come out your pocket, you're going to take care of them. I'm 73 years old and just finished cancer treatment. I know Father Time is not on my side. So if anyone is to carry my legend on, it's got to be you.
12: Yes, sir. I'm carrying on the legacy of you and my dad. A lot of people have told me that I look just like him. And it's like he's living through me, you know?
11: Yes. And we got the same bond. How you look out for me and I look out for you. And I do appreciate you, sir.
12: I know you still miss your son. And we both are going through the days of living without him. And it gets no better than having us there for each other.
0: Travis Holmes III with his grandfather, Travis Holmes Sr. Their interview is archived at the Library of Congress.
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16: 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I'm an arts correspondent with NPR News. When I'm in Park City, I enjoy listening like a local to KPCW.
17: Live from NPR News in Washington, I'm Dave Mattingly. Authorities in Nepal say at least 538 people are confirmed dead following Wednesday's glacier collapse that triggered mudslides and flash flooding along the border with Tibet. Dozens of Americans are among the missing. The Prime Minister of Qatar was in Iran yesterday to try to restart mediated peace talks with the U.S. NPR's Aya Batraoui has more.
18: Qatar says its Prime Minister Sheikh Mohammed Al Thani met with Iran's president and its lead negotiator to discuss the necessity of resuming the diplomatic track and avoiding further escalation. And just before the visit to Iran, Al Thani spoke with Gulf Arab counterparts. Qatari analyst Rashid Al Mohannadi explains.
19: I would read that as coordination and consolidation of positions before conducting the visit.
18: He says that includes pressuring Iran to come back to the negotiating table and reopening the Strait of Hormuz. Data shared with NPR by research firm ICIS shows Iran's closure of the strait slashed Qatar's gas exports from more than 500 shipments between March and August of last year to just 18 this year. During the war, Iranian missiles damaged a sprawling U.S. airbase in Qatar and the country's natural gas refinery. Aya Batraoui, NPR News, Dubai.
17: It was 6 months ago today, President Trump launched Operation Epic Fury against Iran, a war Trump and Defense Secretary Pete Hegseth said would take weeks. This is NPR News. Despite criticism from civil rights advocates and Democrats in Congress, U.S. Immigration and Customs Enforcement is contracting for 6,000 pairs of electric shock gloves. ICE says the gloves will be used by officers to control detainees and protesters who resist. The contract with Compliant Technologies is worth nearly $17 million. Mortgage rates in the U.S. are at their highest levels in a year amid elevated inflation in the economy. NPR Stephen Bisaha says that's one reason Wall Street investors will be watching today's speech by the chairman of the Federal Reserve.
20: The average 30-year fixed-rate mortgage is 6.66%, according to Freddie Mac. Mortgage rates are largely influenced by the bond market, which has been shaken over concerns about government debt and inflation. That's why bond traders will be watching new Fed Chair Kevin Warsh's speech in Jackson Hole, Wyoming, closely.
21: Everyone's going to be, it's early in the morning, but everyone will have their popcorn out to watch.
20: Jeff DeGurian is loanDepot's chief investment officer.
21: They want to see, hey, if inflation ticks back up again like everyone's worried about, what are you going to do?
20: The Fed's preferred inflation gauge showed prices rose at an annual rate of 3.7% in July. Stephen Bisaha, NPR News.
17: The National Weather Service is warning of dangerous heat in areas of the southwestern U.S. through tomorrow. I'm Dave Mattingly, NPR News in Washington.
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0: 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At 6:33, you're listening to NPR's Morning Edition. I'm Lovesley Thatcher. 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And stay tuned. Coming up next hour, we'll have local news, and then at 8, it's the KPCW Local News Hour with updated weather, where you can hear the latest from Summit and Wasatch County newsmakers. Right now, we're headed back to NPR's Morning Edition.
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2: It's Morning Edition from NPR News. I'm Steve Inskeep in Washington, D.C.
3: And I'm Amy Martinez in Culver City, California. A federal judge heard arguments Thursday over the latest efforts to put President Trump's name back on the Kennedy Center.
2: The board that oversees the memorial to the slain president wants to change the wording on the building soon, as early as 2 weeks from now.
3: NPR culture correspondent Anastasia Siolkas has been covering all of this for us. Anastasia, so early in his second term, President Trump made himself the chair of the Kennedy Center board. What does it want to do now?
4: So the board, which is now dominated by members appointed by President Trump, voted a couple of weeks ago on August 13th to close the main building of the Kennedy Center, meaning its biggest halls, its biggest performing spaces, for 2 years for renovations. And they also voted to put up a new sign on the entryway that would read, quote, "The John F. Kennedy Memorial Center for the Performing Arts, restored and renovated by President Donald J. Trump." And they say if Trump raises $100 million, they'll add a third line reading, quote, "Endowed by the Trump Kennedy Center Fund." And they're not stopping there. The board says it also wants to rename the physical grounds President Donald J. Trump Plaza. And they want that restored and renovated sign up as early as September 9th.
3: And if they don't get their way, they say the building might have to be torn down?
4: Yeah, earlier this week in their own legal filings, the board said if there's no major renovation, they might have to demolish the Kennedy Center and perhaps build something else altogether, like an outdoor amphitheater. Now, I have to note, in a statement they emailed to me afterwards, the Kennedy Center walked that back, and they called that a, quote, hypothetical scenario.
3: Okay, so how did all this land them back in court?
4: Well, this is all part of the federal lawsuit which Representative Joyce Beatty, Democrat of Ohio, originally filed last December. And the judge in the suit, Christopher R. Cooper, has already ruled that it was unlawful to rename it the Trump Kennedy Center. Only Congress has that authority, since the center was created as a living memorial to President John F. Kennedy.
3: So this latest round is over the name again.
4: That's exactly it. The question really at this now is, would adding Trump's name in the way that the board wants to fundamentally be the same as renaming the center after Trump, or is it something different? Beatty and her team are arguing it's basically the same thing. In their emergency motion that led to this hearing, Beatty's lawyers quoted Yogi Berra. It's deja vu all over again. Joyce Beatty was on All Things Considered yesterday afternoon to discuss all this, and she said what she's been saying since the start of all of this.
5: The law is very clear that you cannot change what Congress has already passed.
4: She's also been making the point that the board wants to put up a sign now saying the center has been renovated and restored before anything's actually happened.
3: So what's the Trump team saying about all this?
4: So the board and Trump, in his role as Kennedy Center chairman, are all being represented by lawyers from the Department of Justice, from the civil division of the DOJ, and they're arguing that an enormous renovation is desperately needed and that Trump is the only person who can do it. And they're saying that adding Trump's name is not the same as changing anything.
3: I think Yogi also said it ain't over till it's over. I guess we'll find out. That's NPR's Anastasia Siolkas. Anastasia, thanks.
4: You bet.
2: Our discussion of this topic also ain't over because Philip Kennicott is with us. He's a longtime culture critic at the Washington Post who's been writing about President Trump's many interventions into the Kennedy Center. Mr. Kennicott, good morning.
6: Good morning.
2: What do you make of the efforts we just heard about to work around the law?
6: Well, the judge will have to decide whether or not this rather subtle attempt to get Trump's name branded on the building a couple times is okay with the 1964 law that creates the center. But I think the real important issue here is simply the fact that we know from what's happened at the center once Donald Trump took it over, that if his name is on that building, audiences will not come back, performers will not play there, and the Kennedy Center will effectively die.
2: Wow. Why don't you just talk me through why that would be?
6: Well, so this is going way back to the beginning of the administration, when Donald Trump took over the center. It became very clear that there was a growing audience boycott. And then back in December of last year, when they literally put his name onto the building, that boycott became a kind of cascade of people leaving, artists leaving. And effectively, the center, which is meant to honor the 35th president by hosting and presenting the performing arts, they couldn't book groups to come. People were canceling. And the boycott, we can see from financial numbers, inside numbers, had a really devastating impact on the center's finances.
2: Let's talk that through. How much trouble is the Kennedy Center in as an institution?
6: Well, I think the fact that the board is asking for a 2-year closure to do these renovations indicates that it's extreme trouble. They say that this is necessary to do the renovations more efficiently and cheaply. It would cost more to keep the Kennedy Center open, which has always been the path they've used in the past. They would close the Opera House, but keep the Symphony Hall open, mm-hmm. that kind of thing. This 2-year closure really, I think, is about the fact that they've got nothing to put on the stage. They can't function as a center because the two essential parts of their ecosystem, the audience and the artists, don't want to be in the building if Trump's name is on it.
2: I'm thinking some of the institutions that called the Kennedy Center home have moved out. What is still there that is a regular, recurring part of the Kennedy Center program?
6: Well, the main thing, the main constituent that really is in a position that makes it impossible for them to leave is the National Symphony Orchestra. And right now, the symphony has planned to perform its upcoming season in 6 different halls around the city and to go on tour a lot. So they've already figured out a way to get out of the Kennedy Center because they think it's going to close. The opera company has left completely. They've broken their association with the Kennedy Center. So beyond the symphony and a chamber music series and a few other small things, these performances is something called the Millennium Stage. There's really nothing going on in the building at the moment.
2: You mean it's just empty most nights? The stages are dark most nights?
6: Yeah, I mean, if you go down there now, of course, we're in the summer, so it would always be a lot darker. But in the summer, they traditionally would have some big glitzy musical that would keep audiences coming. But I was there at the end of the regular spring season, and it was ghost-like. It was really sad. I've been going for more than a quarter century, and it's always a vibrant place. You could swing a dead cat and not hit anybody walking through the halls at this point.
2: Hmm. Do you perceive the board of the Kennedy Center doing anything about the lack of performances that you describe? In short, are they doing anything about anything except making sure that they glorify Donald Trump as much as possible?
6: I think that's the key issue here. It should be painfully clear to the board that Trump's name is toxic to the very people the center is meant to serve. So if they're not taking that fact into account, they can't actually program the building. So they're not actually keeping the building functioning at this point.
2: Philip Kennicott writes about culture and the arts for The Washington Post. Thanks for your insights. Really appreciate it.
6: Thanks for having me.
2: Hey, thanks for listening to your public radio station, which brings you Morning Edition. 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

0: Good morning, it's 6:43. Coming up on KPCW's Local News Hour with Roger Goldman at 8 o'clock, Michelle Krause with Park City Showcase of Homes shares this weekend's events with featured architects. Then, Serve Park City organizer Karen Marriott discusses registration for the annual Day of Service. Then, Wasatch County Schools Superintendent Garrick Peterson recaps last night's board meeting and the first week of school. After that, stay tuned for the community campfire at 9 o'clock. Learn more about Motherhood Circle, a growing community event connecting new moms with everything from healthcare and childcare to diapers, car seats, and each other. Then go behind the voices with Sally Tauber of Peace House, and Coach Skinner has the skinny on local high school sports. Local singer-songwriter Hannah Kamler talks about balancing her day job in banking with a growing music career and performs original songs. 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
3: Good morning, I'm Amy Martinez. 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
3: Cullen died this week at his home in Los Angeles. 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
8: 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I'm Steve Inskeep.
3: And I'm A. Martinez. Federal law protects about 5% of the United States as wilderness areas. That's more territory than the state of California. Wilderness generally means no motorized access or motors. Now, though, some chainsaws are allowed. Here's the Mountain West News Bureau's Rachel Cohen.
9: I'll switch with you in like a second.
10: The Frank Church River of Noverturn Wilderness in central Idaho is one of the most remote places in the lower 48 states, a couple hours from the nearest town. A group of teens is clearing trees that have fallen over trails with axes and metal saws.
9: So like having to do a cut here makes sense.
10: Leader Marlena Nelson works for a wilderness nonprofit. The group is using traditional tools because the Wilderness Act bans motorized equipment.
9: It's really easy to kind of rush through things if you can go as quickly as possible, if you have a motorized tool to kind of do a lot of the heavy lifting. But here, this work really requires a lot of teamwork.
10: The teens push a 4-foot cross-cut saw back and forth. This is what wilderness trail maintenance usually looks like. But commercial guides who run hunting, fishing, or horseback riding trips say the hand tools aren't cutting it. Travis Bullock is an outfitter in central Idaho. He says trails he went to as a kid have all but disappeared.
11: They haven't been cleared in decades. I can think of one trail in my area. There's a sign there still, but once you look past the sign, you can't even tell it was a trail.
10: Outfitters in Idaho have been asking to use chainsaws for years, saying debris from wildfires and disease is piling up. So they asked the Forest Service for an exemption.
11: There's a little bit of me that was pretty spiteful over the years, over the decades, that I've been told, no, you can't clear those trails. And I was frustrated. And I was like, you know what? I'm going to be the first outfitter in Idaho to use a chainsaw legally.
10: After some analysis, the Forest Service agreed chainsaws were necessary. It said its own staff and nonprofits can't keep up with the rate of falling trees. It gave the outfitters the green light to use chainsaws on several hundred miles of trail over the next 3 years. That day, Bullock took videos of his son and employee putting them to work. He says they cleared about 500 trees in a single day.
11: It felt good. The reality is, if we'd had the same three people with a crosscut saw, it would have taken us a week.
10: Bullock says he needs clear trails to get clients safely into the backcountry and to access hunting spots where he's authorized to lead trips but can't get to.
11: Wilderness was not intended to keep people out.
10: But George Nickus with the nonprofit Wilderness Watch says the Wilderness Act did aim to limit human interference.
12: It's really not even about us. It's about nature. It's about the places. It's kind of nature's Bill of Rights.
10: He thinks the Forest Service created a self-inflicted wound by slashing staff. In President Trump's second term, the agency has lost close to 6,000 permanent workers, and Nickus worries the authorization could open the door to more exemptions. Outfitters in Wyoming have also asked the Forest Service to use chainsaws, and the Trump administration is reviewing wilderness policies more broadly.
12: If they can chip away and chip away and chip away at it and make it less and less meaningful, then pretty soon it's wilderness in name only.
10: The chainsaw window ended in early August. Outfitters say they cleared thousands of trees, some piled 10 feet high, and they'll be back next year. For NPR News, I'm Rachel Cohen.
3: 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I'm A. Martinez.
8: And I'm Steve Inskeep.
13: Good morning. It is 6:49. I'm KPCW's Christine Weller, and these are your local news headlines. This summer's heavy monsoonal rainfall has reduced wildfire risk in parts of the state, but the precipitation hasn't refilled Utah's record low reservoirs. KPCW's Liberate Libre reports.
14: Experts say heavy rains are good for the state but won't immediately help Utah's waning water supply. Utah Snow Survey Supervisor Jordan Clayton says the winter's record low snowfall is behind the state's concerning water levels.
15: Based on August 1st, the majority of Utah's basins were in around the 20th percentile or below for water availability, with several in the bottom fifth percentiles.
14: Clayton says Thames Canyon saw less than 50% of normal August precipitation, and East Canyon Creek near Jeremy Ranch is at about 57% of normal. Rockport Reservoir is at roughly 40% capacity, down from an average of 87%. Despite this year's low water levels, Clayton says the summer's monsoonal events could benefit snowmelt next year.
15: They put a lot of water up in our mountains in the ground, and when we have moist soils, that helps when we do ultimately get to snowmelt the following spring. It helps a larger proportion of that snowmelt make it efficiently downstream.
14: Clayton says he's cautiously optimistic about the upcoming El Nino forecast, even though heavy snow is not guaranteed. Liberate Libre, KPCW News.
13: Utah has joined the ranks of the world's most celebrated culinary destinations. South Salt Lake restaurant Monty has earned the state's first Michelin star in its inaugural Southwest Guide Wednesday. Three Park City area restaurants also made the guide's recommendation list: Handel, Matilda, and the Nelson Cottage by High West. 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Marketplace is coming up next.
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16: From Marketplace in Washington, I'm Kimberly Adams. Even with persistent inflation, people are somehow finding room in their budgets for new electronics. Best Buy announced this week it's raising its outlook. This comes after a strong second quarter where the company's same-store sales increased 4.1%. Marketplace's Stephanie Hughes looks at what's going on.
18: The market for televisions has not been what you'd call booming recently, partly because TVs haven't changed much recently. But now there's a new kind called an RGB television. Wedbush's Matthew McCartney says it's meant to create a really vivid picture.
19: When you're watching that movie with that dark scene, those blacks actually look really black, and then those colors can really pop.
18: Shoppers have been going to Best Buy to check out those colors. And while they may not be buying the biggest and fanciest new TVs, which can cost thousands, they're still upgrading.
19: It's the the piece of equipment that's bringing people into the door. We call that the halo effect. You know, we saw this TV, it's out of our budget, but there is something else that, you know, it actually is a little bit better than what we had before.
18: Domestic TV sales at Best Buy went up more than 10% in the second quarter from last year. Computer sales also grew. That's mostly due to the average selling price being up significantly, driven by high memory costs. But also, BDO's Natalie Cutler says people who bought computers during the pandemic are now itching for new ones.
20: All of those systems are now becoming more outdated.
18: Also, Cutler points out some people want new computers that can better support AI applications. She says as artificial intelligence develops, it could potentially spur a whole new round of computer purchases a year or so from now. I'm Stephanie Hughes from Marketplace.
16: In about an hour, Fed Chairman Kevin Warsh is set to begin speaking at the annual economic symposium in Jackson Hole, Wyoming. For those of us keeping an eye on interest rates and monetary policy, these speeches have typically been a moment for a Fed chair to share how the central bank is thinking about inflation and the road ahead. But will Warsh follow that trend? For more, let's bring in Diane Swonk. She's chief economist at KPMG.
21: This is Kevin Warsh's inaugural address, and Fed chairmen usually use it as a way to sort of frame how they're going to be thinking about their chairmanship and their imprint. But this task for Chairman Warsh is he doesn't have the grace period that other chairmen have. We're in the middle of an inflation surge that's gone on for over 5 years. He's got to prove his independence from the president and the administration in making decisions about interest rates, and he needs to give markets some kind of clue of how he's thinking about inflation. And that's where he's been very reluctant to do that. He doesn't want to give too much of his hand, but if he doesn't, it leaves his colleagues and financial markets filling in the blanks for him, and that means they could get ahead of him.
16: That's economist Diane Swonk with KPMG. Let's do the numbers. The FTSE in London is up 0.2%. Dow, S&P, and NASDAQ futures are mixed in the negative 0.1% to positive 0.2% range, with the Dow future up 101 points. The 10-year Treasury yield is up at 4.68%. Marketplace Morning Report is supported by Horizon 3, bringing the attacker's perspective to cybersecurity by helping organizations autonomously test, fix, and verify their defenses against AI-powered threats. Horizon3.ai. And by VantageScore, the predictive credit score that helps lenders accurately assess an additional 33 million consumers using accurate, alternative, and trended data. VantageScore.com. We've spent a lot of time on this show reporting on the financial challenges facing rural healthcare in this country. Big cuts to social safety net programs are exacerbating what were already challenging conditions. Late last year, as part of the big Republican tax and spending law, the federal government announced the Rural Health Transformation Program, a $50 billion initiative to improve the health of rural residents. With many states beginning to hand out some of that money, Sarah Tribble, with our partner KFF Health News, reports on how Louisiana is directing some of that cash to tech firms.
22: As Chief Innovation Officer for the state of Louisiana, Josh Flegg's whole job is to help companies get started in one of the poorest states in the nation. So when the state set aside $20 million in seed money every year for 5 years to start new companies, well, Flegg's first thought was,
23: wow, that's a lot of money. And look, that's a lot of money for what we do. And what we do is deploy early stage capital to startups that are trying to build technology companies effectively.
22: Louisiana is tapping federal dollars that come from the Rural Health Transformation Program. The state reports some of the highest rates of chronic illnesses like diabetes, obesity, and heart disease. If you're an entrepreneur using data analysis to help people control their blood sugar or fix their sleep apnea, well, there's plenty of folks in Louisiana. Flegg says Louisiana's challenges are now opportunities.
23: Silicon Valley specifically, for most of its existence, has not needed much of what Louisiana has had to offer.
22: One of those Bay Area companies that wants to take on the opportunity is Carrot Health. Co-founder Kevin Zhao is an engineer who created a technology platform that connects patients to care, like helping cancer patients get into specialists and schedule chemotherapy fast. He says Carrot has had successful pilots at large health systems, but there was a lot of competition there.
24: We started to kind of pay more attention to rural health because there wasn't a lot of existing infrastructure. And that was really good for us because we were able to come in very quickly, a lot of the hospitals really needed this kind of service.
22: Carrot hopes to get $3 million from Louisiana. The Trump administration has encouraged states to set aside some of their transformation dollars for technology startups. A handful of other states have, including South Carolina and Georgia. Companies make their pitches directly to the states, and in turn, the states have to run their finalist list by federal leaders for review. And Louisiana has an added incentive to choose carefully. Once a company is approved for funding, it may also end up making money for the state, because Louisiana plans to take an equity stake in each company it funds. The state's innovation chief, Josh Flegg, explains.
23: If we're good, we'll make more money than we spent. Either way, it's going to go back into improving healthcare outcomes.
22: About 200 companies are competing for a slice of Louisiana's money. State leaders plan to announce the awards in early fall. In Washington, D.C., I'm Sarah Jane Tribble.
16: Also in Washington, I'm Kimberly Adams with the Marketplace Morning Report. 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
3: Good morning. 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After this week's floods, their family gathered in Washington hoping for news and for help. It's Morning Edition from NPR News. It's 6 months into the U.S. and Israeli war against Iran. I'm Martinez.
8: And I'm Steve Inskeep. The Iranian regime is still in power. People inside the country talk of shortages of medicine and a government that keeps executing people. An artist who said you've got to fight for your right to partay now makes music with his sons. It's Friday, August 28th. This day in 1957, Senator Strom Thurmond spoke for 24 hours against a civil rights bill. His record stood until 2025, when Senator Cory Booker spoke 25 hours against President Trump. The news is next.
5: Live from NPR News in Washington, I'm Windsor Johnston. Today marks 6 months since the United States and Israel went to war with Iran, with direct talks essentially at a standstill. NPR's Hadil Alshanti reports Tehran, in the meantime, has turned the Strait of Hormuz into its strategic weapon.
25: When Israel and the U.S. went to war with Iran on February 28th, one of the stated goals was to bring down the regime in Tehran. While the killing of Ayatollah Ali Khamenei delivered a blow to the Islamic Republic, Iran's leaders have managed to hold on to power, and instead of collapsing, the regime has taken an even harder line. In the past 6 months, Iran blockaded the Strait of Hormuz, disrupting global oil supplies that have been felt at the gas pump worldwide. The war has had severe economic consequences for Iran. The cost of living has skyrocketed. Some Iranians say they're buying groceries on credit and find it hard to track down medicine. Hadil Alshalchi, NPR News, Istanbul.
5: Devastating floods have killed at least 538 people in Nepal, with more than 1,500 others still missing, including 90 Americans. NPR's Michelle Kellerman reports international aid is moving into the region as rescue crews struggle to reach some of the hardest-hit communities.
26: The head of the UN mission in Nepal, Lila Peters Yaya, says the floods have wiped out 35 bridges and destroyed about 25 miles of roads in Nepal. And that's making humanitarian efforts all the more complicated.
27: So you have one municipality where, it's impossible to reach by road, and all the aid is being delivered by the government by helicopter.
26: She says the Nepalese government is deploying temporary bridges, and the UN is trying to help with that. The UN has offered an initial $2.5 million in humanitarian aid for Nepal, and the Swiss government is pitching in $1 million more. Michelle Kellerman, NPR News, Washington.
5: A federal judge is weighing another effort to put President Trump's name back on the Kennedy Center in Washington, D.C. NPR's Anastasia Zaloukas reports a previous court decision said that only Congress has the authority to change the venue's official name.
6: The board and Trump in his role as Kennedy Center chairman are all being represented by lawyers from the Department of Justice, from the civil division of the DOJ, and they're arguing that an enormous renovation is desperately needed and that Trump is the only person who can do it. And they're saying that adding Trump's name is not the same as changing anything.
5: NPR's Anastasia Zaloukas. Federal Reserve Chair Kevin Warsh will deliver a speech today in Jackson Hole, Wyoming. Investors will be listening for clues about how he plans to tackle inflation and where interest rates may be heading. You're listening to NPR News from Washington. The World Health Organization says the Ebola outbreak is over in Uganda, but NPR's Jonathan Lambert reports that's not the case in other parts of the region.
7: It's been over 42 days since Uganda reported a new case of Ebola. This milestone marks the end of their outbreak, which only infected 20 people. The outbreak in DRC is still growing fast. Over 5,700 people have gotten sick, and over 2,700 have died, according to Africa CDC. The true toll is likely much greater, officials say, but the response has improved in recent weeks. More people are seeking treatment at clinics, and the number of beds has increased by about 40% compared to last month. While there are no approved vaccines for the kind of Ebola that's spreading, tens of thousands of doses of a different Ebola vaccine just arrived. Officials are hopeful it can provide some protection, and health workers will start receiving shots today. Jonathan Lambert, NPR News.
5: A town council race in Gila Bend, Arizona, came down to the luck of the draw after both candidates finished with exactly 67 votes. Under Arizona law, a tight election can be decided by chance, so officials used a high card draw. Athena Guerrero drew the three of clubs, while Jesus Rubalcava drew the three of spades, giving him the win because spades ranked higher. It's not the first time Rubalcava has won office this way. In 2014, he tied another candidate with 105 votes apiece and won that council seat when a judge flipped a dollar coin and it landed on tails. This is NPR.
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10: Good morning. It's 7:06. Coming up on KPCW's Local News Hour with Roger Goldman at 8 o'clock, Michelle Krause with Park City Showcase of Homes shares this weekend's events with featured architects. Then, Serve Park City organizer Karen Marriott discusses registration for the annual Day of Service. Then, Wasatch County Schools Superintendent Garrick Peterson recaps last night's board meeting and the first week of school. After that, stay tuned for the community campfire at 9 o'clock. Learn more about Motherhood Circle, a growing community event connecting new moms with everything from healthcare and childcare to diapers, car seats, and each other. Then go behind the voices with Sally Tauber of Peace House, and Coach Skinner has the skinny on local high school sports. Local singer-songwriter Hannah Kamler talks about balancing her day job in banking with a growing music career and performs original songs. Next up is NPR's Morning Edition.
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0: more than 500 people, and that is just on the Nepal side of the border. More than 1,500 people in total are still missing.
1: NPR's Dia Hadid covers Nepal. She's on the line with us now. Dia, so it's been 2 days. What's the latest information about these floods?
2: Search and rescue efforts are still ongoing. The waters receded from most places, leaving behind mud and debris. But Santosh Pandey from the aid group Oxfam says one of the worst affected areas, Raswa, is still only accessible by helicopter. So that's how they're getting aid in.
3: So we are coordinating with the government, providing support basically on non-food items and hygiene kits.
2: But because that area is largely inaccessible, it also means the death count is likely to rise further. And now authorities are warning that there might be secondary floods because there's still an overflowing lake in the area where experts say the first glacier collapsed, blocking up a river valley and triggering those major floods. There's concern it might burst. David Fisher is head of Nepal's Red Cross delegation.
4: We're worried, of course, for the population and for the safety of our own colleagues. We don't have a full view about what kind of intensity would come in a second flood.
2: He says for now, in other devastated areas, aid is getting in.
1: Yeah, it sounds like that area is still very dangerous. So what does that mean for the rescue efforts? Are more people likely to be found? Any hope of that?
2: Nepali authorities say they've now rescued more than 1,500 people. Some survivors recounted how they fled into forested hills. So there is hope for others, but the situation is so very uncertain. We don't even know yet if those rescued people were even included in the list of the missing.
1: Yeah, we mentioned how the State Department says 90 Americans are among the foreigners missing. Any of them at all? Have any of them been found?
2: Yeah, to be clear, the State Department says impacted, not missing. And it appears many of those Americans were Hindu pilgrims, like the in-laws of 28-year-old Ariadna Riley. Her husband's parents are 64-year-old Neelam Kumari Sharma and 65-year-old Ramesh Sharma. She tells NPR, they retired and saved to make a pilgrimage to circle Mount Kailash in Tibet. It's a mountain revered by Hindus.
5: They were really excited. They were eager to be able to participate in, for them, an incredible event.
2: She says they haven't heard anything so far.
5: We have been tirelessly looking for them. That's just been the most torturous part that anyone can imagine, is not knowing where your family is.
1: Yeah, that sounds absolutely awful. Has the State Department said anything more about this?
2: President Trump expressed his sorrow in the White House yesterday and said his administration offered any help that Nepal needs. So far, the State Department says it's deployed $500,000 to rescue efforts. David Fisher from the Red Cross says they're calling for solidarity.
4: Not just for the first ration for the first day, but to really put them back on their feet.
2: And solidarity to help Nepal mitigate the impact of human-caused climate change, which, frankly, they've barely contributed to, but are paying a massive price.
4: The climate change is absolutely accelerating disasters. We're not going to be able to cope with them if we don't invest very substantially in risk reduction, early warning.
2: To help people flee before the waters come.
1: All right, that's NPR's Dia Hadid, who covers Nepal. Dia, thank you.
2: You're welcome, A.
0: Americans who are waiting for news from Nepal include Shreya Ahuja. She lives in North Carolina. She's now in Washington, D.C. with other family members, where they have gathered, hoping for the safety of Shreya's parents, Deepak and Madhu Ahuja, who were visiting Nepal when the floods began. Welcome to the program.
6: Hi, Steve. Thank you for having me on the show.
0: I'm sorry for what you're going through. Can you tell me something about your parents?
6: Well, they're the best parents in the world, but I'm sure any daughter would say that. We grew up in Dallas. They're both born in India, so they immigrated here in the 90s. They are U.S. citizens, both small business owners in Dallas. They've worked really hard to build the lives that they have. And it was my dad's 60th birthday, and so they chose this pilgrimage trek because it was his birthday wish list.
0: 60th birthday, and you said pilgrimage trek. What was the organization and what was the trek supposed to be?
6: So the trek was to Mount Kailash, which is a holy site for many religions, but especially for us Hindus. And they were traveling with the Isha Foundation Sacred Walks.
0: Okay. And when did you last hear from your parents?
6: They were checking in with us periodically during the trip, either via text or uploading photos into our shared album. And then I last talked with them on the phone

0: my time, August 25th, 7:30 p.m., that's when they told me that they had completed their trek, which we actually were the most worried about, them physically making it through the trek. They had actually gotten to meet the spiritual leader, which they were extremely excited by and felt like they had been blessed. And then they told me they were in Saga in China and departing shortly for the border. And this was just hours before they reached the border and were impacted by the floods.
1: So you had reached the moment where you thought they were beyond any risk, any danger.
0: Essentially, yeah.
1: When did you begin to think they might be in trouble?
0: So I went to sleep that night after talking to my parents. I went to work the next morning. I was at work for 15 minutes and I saw a few of my aunts start texting about flash flooding in Nepal. And I tried texting them. I tried calling them. And initially I wasn't too concerned. I feel like everyone thinks, what are the chances that they were in that exact spot?
1: Yeah.
0: But we did receive confirmation about 10 minutes later from the Isha Foundation via email that they had a group of about 77 people that were impacted, and our parents were part of that group.
1: I'm so sorry. What other evidence do you have of what may have happened to them?
0: My sister was sharing location with them, and so her last location of them is about an hour before the flood hit and is in the exact spot that the Isha Foundation reported that they would be. And that location is the Girung border crossing that is at the border of China and Nepal. And there is CCTV footage with a timestamp of exactly when that flash flooding happens and entirely destroys the building that they were supposed to be in.
1: I'm so sorry. Now, I know that your family is gathered here in Washington, D.C., I guess to be close to information if you can, and maybe to support each other as well. What have your hours and days been like?
0: It's all essentially been one long day. Haven't really slept. I think we're all well aware that the situation is dynamic for our parents. Even if they're fine somewhere now, they may not be in a few hours, and we're just really hoping that we can get to them in time.
1: Thank you for sharing that. What help do you want from people who are listening?
0: Call your local legislators. We've been doing that as well to see if the U.S. can provide support for the American citizens, including my parents that are there. We would really love to see more inter-nation collaboration with India, Nepal, China, and the U.S. all working hand in hand. I know from friends who work with SpaceX that Starlink has made efforts to put down dishes in Nepal, but are currently not authorized to. So we would love to see that as well. These are all tangible things that could really help us get into contact with people on the ground.
1: I suppose the hope here is that there may be people who are just out of communication at this time. Is that right?
0: That's definitely the hope.
1: Well, Shreya Ahuja, thank you very much for taking the time. I really appreciate the insights.
0: Thank you for having me.
2: In other news now, let's turn to President Trump's feud with a neighbor and longtime ally. On the first day of his second term, Trump signed an order renaming the Gulf of Mexico the Gulf of America. Now, he's made a similar move to rename Lake Ontario. Here's NPR's Danielle Kurtzleben.
3: Trump announced the proposed change in a video this week, using a Sharpie to rewrite the lake's name on a map.
4: And all it takes is a good pen and some intelligence. So Lake Ontario, that's gone. Lake America.
3: Yesterday, he signed an executive order changing the name for official U.S. government purposes. The reason, Trump said, is that Canada treats the U.S. unfairly on trade.
4: People oftentimes, they'll ask me, who's the worst to deal with on trade? And I said, that's easy, Canada. They are the worst to trade. And they feel entitled, and just we can't have that.
3: Trump, in fact, negotiated a trade pact with Canada and Mexico in his first term, the USMCA. But despite that, he has repeatedly imposed or threatened tariffs on Canadian goods this term. Canada retaliated with measures like tariffs and boycotts, for example, pulling American booze off liquor store shelves. Last week, 50% U.S. tariffs on a variety of Canadian goods took effect after trade talks broke down between the countries. Canadian Prime Minister Mark Carney said that the U.S., quote, asked too much and they offered too little. He added this.
5: More fundamentally, the cumulative effect of U.S. demands revealed the limits of their commitment to a true economic partnership.
3: Carney announced dollar-for-dollar retaliatory tariffs, but he also suggested that Canada has further significant leverage when it comes to U.S. energy imports. It's not clear what the name change could achieve on this front. Again, it only applies to how the U.S. government refers to the lake. The body of water itself has a U.S. side and a Canada side, with the border cutting down the middle. Though in announcing the order, Deputy Staff Secretary Ben Moss said that the U.S. side is bigger.
6: This is a lake that has most of its volume in the United States. The deepest parts of the lake sit in United States territory, so this will reflect that this is an American lake.
3: Meanwhile, polls have also repeatedly shown that a majority of Americans dislike Trump's tariff policies. Danielle Kurtzleben, NPR News, The White House.
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7: And this is KPCW Park City. Good morning. It's Friday, August 28th. I'm John Burdick. And taking a look at our weather, we've got 60 degrees here in Old Town Park City, 59 in the Heber Valley, calling for a slight chance of showers this afternoon in Park City, about a 40% chance of that happening, looking for a high of 83 today. And then tonight, about a 60% chance of those showers continuing, getting down to 53 here in Park City. Looks like 52 is your expected low in the Heber Valley. 70% chance of the rain continuing into the evening in the Heber Valley. 40% chance during the day, high of 88. Looking at Saturday, those showers continue throughout the day on Saturday and Saturday night in the Heber Valley. About a 90% chance of that happening with a high of 81 and a low of 46. And here in Park City, 60 to 90% chance of the rain continuing through Saturday into Sunday, actually 80% chance on Sunday. High on Saturday of 75 degrees, low of 49 degrees. Sunday it's going to get up to 72 and a low of 48. We'll be back with some local news and the Friday Film Review right after this. Good morning.
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7: Taking a look at some local news, Utah Governor Spencer Cox warned Summit and Wasatch counties that they could lose state funding because of their opposition to developer-led towns. KPCW's Grace Dorfler reports.
9: Utah's 2024 preliminary municipality law enables landowners to create towns in mostly undeveloped areas. This year saw four applications across Summit and Wasatch counties. After leaders from the two counties discussed asking the state to repeal the law, Utah Governor Spencer Cox sent his housing advisor to Heber to deliver a warning.
10: Your funding as a county is now at risk, meaning none.
9: That's Steve Waldrip speaking at a Heber City Council meeting August 18th. In response to the governor's message, Wasatch County leaders will meet Friday with Cox's office to seek a resolution to the conflict. Councilmember Eric Rowland says the conflict stems from a miscommunication and the counties aren't breaking any laws.
11: We'd love to realign those misconceptions and go, hey, where did that come from? That was not what we were saying at all. This is what we're trying to accomplish, and let's try and come up with a solution together.
9: The pilot program allows two preliminary municipalities to proceed each year, and for 2026, the Lieutenant Governor's Office accepted two applications from Wasatch County. Grace Dorfler, KPCW News.
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7: 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Well, it's Friday, time for the Friday Film Review, and for this week's Friday Film Review, Mark Harrington serves up his take on Tony, a coming-of-age biopic of the troubled but beloved chef, author, and social media star Anthony Bourdain.
13: This week's film is Tony, a throwback drama set in the 70s in Provincetown, Massachusetts, illuminating a summer chef Anthony Bourdain spent engulfed in the Cape Cod restaurant culture. Aspiring to become a writer, Tony, as he prefers at the time, is devastated after getting rejected for a Vassar College writing fellowship. Played by Dominic Sessa, Paul Giamatti's star in The Holdovers, Tony's plan B is to run away from his family and pursue Nancy, his high school crush, played by CODA's Amelia Jones. Nancy is an older, unapproachable Vassar student who is partying in P-Town for the summer break. Armed with nothing but bus fare and a sense of entitlement amplified by a proclivity for compulsive lying, Tony follows Nancy to P-Town where he lands on his face rather than his feet in a local restaurant called The Flagship. Tony quickly falls under the competing tutelage of the restaurant's chef, played brilliantly in a measured performance by Antonio Banderas, and his primitively savage sous chef, Sal, played by Leo Woodall, in another forceful turn following his breakout role in this year's Sundance hit, Tuner. Tony's experiences, while somewhat unevenly dramatized, obviously are the genesis of his 2000 best-selling memoir, Kitchen Confidential. Director-writer Matt Johnson briefly but delicately foreshadows Chef Bourdain's later death by suicide in a touching scene with Banderas' character, leaving the devastating question of why hanging for audience contemplation without judging or romanticizing the tragic loss. While Tony's exploits in relationship with Banderas' chef are fictionalized, the drama successfully captures the origin of the spirit, curiosity, and relationships which seeded the career of the charismatic chef, author, and multimedia star. So, on my ski trail rating system, Tony earns my highest Black Diamond ski trail rating. Tony is that rare film making it to the mainstream theaters which takes the time to allow its small but terrific cast to transport the audience back in time, delivering a slice of life of one of our most enigmatic celebrity chefs. While Dominic Sessa's portrayal embodies the chef's personality many came to adore, it's the performances by Banderas, Woodall, and Jones which ultimately anchor the heart and soul of the film. Tony is playing in theaters with a runtime of 1 hour and 46 minutes. The film is rated R for sexual content, nudity, language, drug content, and briny puncture wounds. This is Mark Harrington for KPCW's Friday Film Review.
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7: 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Well, Summit County is working with a nonprofit land trust to buy and conserve 10 acres along the Weber River in Oakley. KPCW's Connor Thomas reports the deal will support watershed health and recreation.
16: The 9.82-acre property, called Four Badgers, is actually 10 parcels, split between three landowners. The Summit Land Conservancy will buy the land before transferring it to Summit County in a $1.6 million deal the County Council approved on Wednesday. The county is contributing $831,000 from the 2021 voter-approved open space bond, and the Land Conservancy is pitching in $49,000 and will manage the conservation easements on the properties. The rest of the project cost comes from an $800,000 Utah Outdoor Recreation Infrastructure Grant. County Council member Tanya Hansen says Four Badgers will help Oakley leaders connect Peowa to the Uinta Mountains with trails for hikers, bikers, and horses.
17: And this is located, for folks who are familiar with that area, across the river from Franson Park. It is a strategic part of the larger Weber River Corridor project. And right now there aren't trails on this parcel, but there is connectivity and there will be trails that connect to other recreation areas there in Oakley.
16: Development will not be allowed. There is a cabin on one of the properties that the Summit Land Conservancy has agreed to maintain for at least 5 years. Both the Council and Land Conservancy have prioritized conservation around the Weber and Provo headwaters in the Camas Valley. That's because they're important sources of drinking water, irrigation, and wildlife habitat. The 10-acre acquisition comes a week after the local land trust notched another 99-acre conservation easement in the Camas Valley. The Summit Land Conservancy now manages more than 1,000 acres of conservation easements in the South Summit area. Much of that protected land is on the 834-acre Your Ranch that Summit County purchased in December. Summit County and the Summit Land Conservancy are financial supporters of KPCW. Connor Thomas, KPCW News.
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7: 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Currently, it's 61 degrees in Park City, 59 in the Heber Valley. Looks like there's going to be some rain this afternoon, so grab a raincoat or an umbrella, but hopefully it passes. 40% chance during the day, 60% chance at night. Stay tuned for more local news on The Local View with Roger Goldman coming up at 8 o'clock. We now take you back to headline news from NPR and Morning Edition right here on KPCW. Good morning.
19: Live from NPR News in Washington, I'm Dave Mattingly. The State Department says about 90 Americans are among those missing in Nepal following this week's glacier collapse that triggered mudslides and a wall of water along the border with Tibet. At least 538 people are confirmed dead. Search teams are using helicopters to try to locate additional survivors in the mud and debris. The chairman of the Federal Reserve will be speaking today in Jackson Hole, Wyoming, less than 3 weeks before the Fed's next meeting on the direction of interest rates. NPR's Scott Horsley says Wall Street will be watching for signals on what policymakers might do in September, with inflation in the U.S. economy still elevated.
20: Inflation has cooled slightly in the last 2 months, but prices are still climbing much faster than shoppers or the Federal Reserve would like. Fed Chairman Kevin Warsh has promised repeatedly to get inflation under control, but so far has offered few specifics. Financial markets were disappointed with the lack of a roadmap at Warsh's last news conference following the Fed meeting in July. The Fed held its benchmark interest rate steady at that meeting, but three members of the rate-setting committee dissented, saying they would have raised rates by a quarter percentage point. Investors put the odds of a rate hike in September at about 1 in 3. Scott Horsley, NPR News, Washington.
19: Ahead of Kevin Warsh's remarks, stocks on Wall Street opened higher this morning. This is NPR News. The U.S. Chemical Safety Board is out with a report on the deadly collapse of a chemical tank at a plant in Longview, Washington, earlier this year. It says Nippon Dynawave Packing Company continued to operate that tank despite outside inspectors recommending repairs three separate times. The report says a contractor labeled the tank as unfit for service 10 months before the failure in May. The collapse killed 11 workers and injured several others. The Bureau of Alcohol, Tobacco, Firearms, and Explosives is reporting a cyber attack. NPR's Jacqueline Diaz reports on what the ATF is saying about it.
21: A hacking group called Quillen says it's responsible for hacking one of ATF's systems. The agency says the attack hit a standalone system separate from the rest of the Bureau's network. The ATF did tell reporters that the hack exposed information about targets of agency investigations. Upon discovering the hack, the ATF says it immediately cut connections to the impacted system. The agency has declared this cyber attack a major incident. That is a formal classification that involves notifying members of Congress. The Justice Department is investigating. Jacqueline Diaz, NPR News.
19: In Florida, the city of Tampa has given its approval for construction of a new stadium for Major League Baseball's Tampa Bay Rays. If finalized, it could open within 3 years. I'm Dave Mattingly in Washington.
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2: I'm E. Martinez.
24: And I'm Leila Faldin. Today marks 6 months since the U.S. and Israel launched their war against Iran. Throughout this time, NPR's Arzu Rezvani has been in touch with people inside Iran, chronicling their lives and views as the war has shifted, from airstrikes to negotiations to economic war. The constant through all of this has been fear, which is why everyone she spoke to asked NPR not to use their names in case they are punished by the regime for speaking honestly. Arzu joins me now to talk about this. Good morning.
25: Hi, Leila.
24: So I'm thinking back to the night Trump announced this war and how he vowed the end of Iran's regime.
26: To the great, proud people of Iran, I say tonight that the hour of your freedom is at hand.
24: So those bombs start dropping, and very soon after, you're in touch with people inside Iran. What were they saying to you?
25: Yeah, I mean, I knew Iran was going to cut the internet because they have a record of doing that during periods of crisis. So I quickly reached out to all of my contacts to see first, you know, if they were okay, and also to get their first impressions. And as I was talking to people in those opening hours of the war, news suddenly broke.
27: Iran's supreme leader is now dead.
28: The U.S. and Israel say they targeted Khamenei and the rest of Iran's top leadership in massive strikes.
25: Many of the people I was communicating with, they were ecstatic.
29: I'm very happy. I'm excited. Oh my God. I'm shaking.
25: And others were really, really nervous.
30: I'm still concerned because we don't know what's going to happen next. I hope that the next person in charge is more rational and brings this war and this chaos to an end.
24: It's sad hearing his hopes, knowing what we know now. I mean, this war has dragged on for 6 months. It's chaos, attacks and counterattacks, Iran taking control of the Strait of Hormuz.
25: Yeah, and all of that with a leader in place who many analysts regard as much more hardline. So here we are, 6 months later, the Islamic Republic endures, and the new leaders have chosen not to end the chaos, as that man you heard a moment ago hoped they would. Instead, they've unleashed more of it. I remember this one voice memo I got from a woman in Tehran. And she explained how Iranian state TV was proudly televising images of missiles getting past Israel's defenses. And the only feeling that evoked for her was jealousy. Jealousy that Israel had warning systems and sirens and shelters and all these protections for its people, while Iran, despite all their talk of war over so many years, hadn't bothered to do the same for its people.
24: So a feeling of abandonment from their government.
25: Yeah, I'd say so. And it's not just abandonment by Iran's government, but also the U.S. and some Americans. I mean, Trump pretty quickly let go of this idea that Iranians would get to take over their government. But then you also had a lot of anti-war activists in the U.S. protesting the war in those early days.
3: Israel, the USA!
25: Iran state media often showed those protests on their channels. And I remember this one woman in Iran sending me a voice note so upset with the protesters. She couldn't wrap her head around how they were only willing to see the U.S. as an imperialist power and not Iran, which has spent years building up proxy forces in the region and meddling in regional wars.
24: I wonder, now that this war has gone on so long, how are people inside Iran, especially those who were in favor of this war in the beginning, how are they doing now?
25: Not great. I mean, pretty much everyone inside the country, those who support the government, and there are many who still do, I've spoken with them, and those who don't support the government, all of them are struggling with a horrendous economy. People were already dealing with hyperinflation before the war, and now this U.S. naval blockade is really squeezing people. A few days ago, one woman who lives in Tehran, she told me that she knows someone who has cancer. And hospitals have turned him away because they don't have the medicine, the treatments he needs. And they can't replace broken medical equipment since nothing is easily getting into the country. The security situation has also grown worse. The state has become extremely paranoid in light of this war. There's been a surge in executions of people accused of spying or trying to overthrow the government. People are much more afraid than ever, which is why everyone asked not to be named in this piece, and also why several people have told me in recent weeks that they can't continue communicating with me anymore. The risks are too great, the future is too uncertain, and they've essentially been silenced.
24: NPR's Arzu Rezvani, who's been covering and speaking to people inside Iran since the beginning of this war 6 months ago. Thank you, Arzu.
25: You're welcome.
4: In 2018, I was reporting from inside Gaza with our colleague Daniel Estrin, and we met a young man holding a kite. He was one of the Gazans back then, hoping to use kites to fly incendiary devices across the border into Israel. That bit of history became relevant recently when the wind blew several kites across the border. Israel says it will treat kites crossing the border as an act of war, whether they are armed or not. Here's NPR's Anas Baba.
5: For 11-year-old is Omar, heading down to the beach to fly his handmade kite. It used to be a simple escape from the war in Gaza. But this weekend, a few stray kites blew across the border into southern Israel and triggered a high-level alert there. They banned everything, he says. Even this kite we fly when we are bored. Is this a weapon they are scared of? The boy's anger is fueled by a dangerous new reality. Israeli officials declared that any kite launched from Gaza will be treated as an act of war, and also threatened to target launch areas and evacuate entire neighborhoods. With 70% of Gaza already under Israeli military control, the threat of mass displacement hit families like shockwaves. Parents across Gaza did not wait to see what would happen. 55-year-old Imad Al-Amur immediately gathered his grandchildren's kites. We gathered all the kites and burned them because the situation became terrifying, he says. It's better to deprive our kids of a game they love than expose them to danger. Israel has pointed to the history of Hamas launching incendiary balloons and kites used to burn farmland across the border back in 2018. Former Israeli military intelligence officer Michael Milstein says the response also reflects deep trauma from the Hamas-led attack of 2023.
6: The traumatic memory of October the 7th is still very fresh, and they do not consider the kites only as kites, but as a kind of threat.
5: But Milstein argues that treating kites as a military threat highlights a glaring strategic void.
6: It shows to Israel that we must rely on diplomatic and political efforts and not only on military response, bombs or attacks.
5: And so, while peace remains stalled, the kites stay grounded, and summer in Gaza is caught in the crossfire. Anas Baba, NPR News, Gaza.
23: It's NPR News.
3: Good morning. It is 7:42. I'm KPCW Sydney Weaver, and these are your local news headlines. Summit County is working with a nonprofit land trust to buy and conserve 10 acres along the Weaver River in Oakley. KPCW's Connor Thomas reports the deal will support watershed health and recreation.
9: The 9.82-acre property, called Four Badgers, is actually 10 parcels split between three landowners. The Summit Land Conservancy will buy the land before transferring it to Summit County in a $1.6 million deal the county council approved on Wednesday. The county is contributing $831,000 from the 2021 voter-approved open space bond, and the Land Conservancy is pitching in $49,000 and will manage the conservation easements on the properties. The rest of the project cost comes from an $800,000 Utah Outdoor Recreation Infrastructure Grant. County Councilmember Tanya Hansen says Four Badgers will help Oakley leaders connect Peoa to the Uinta Mountains with trails for hikers, bikers, and horses.
10: And this is located, for folks who are familiar with that area, across the river from Franson Park. It is a strategic part of the larger Weaver River Corridor project.
9: Development will not be allowed. There is a cabin on one of the properties that the Summit Land Conservancy has agreed to maintain for at least 5 years. Both the council and Land Conservancy have prioritized conservation around the Weber and Provo headwaters in the Camas Valley. That's because they're important sources of drinking water, irrigation, and wildlife habitat. Summit County and the Summit Land Conservancy are financial supporters of KPCW. Connor Thomas, KPCW News.
3: And Park City High School's football team will celebrate homecoming this weekend with its first home football game, but it won't be at Dozier Field. While construction continues, South Summit High School will loan its turf to the Miners. The Miners kick off at South Summit at 7 o'clock tonight against the Morgan Trojans. KPCW will broadcast the game live from Camas. Next up is NPR's Morning Edition.
23: Good morning, I'm Steve Inskeep. Few of us will ever play in the World Cup, but you have a shot at the Tiramisu World Cup. 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Tiramisu is made up of layers of cocoa powder, coffee-soaked ladyfingers, and mascarpone cream. Applications for this dream job are open one day only, September 12. You too can get a taste of the action.
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23: 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I'm Steve Inskeep.
2: And I'm A. Martinez. The Trump administration is proposing changes to the way federal grants are awarded. It wants to give political appointees the power to sign off or cut off federal funding. Here are the indicators, Adrian Ma and Waylon Wong.
12: The Office of Management and Budget released its proposal in May. And among the groups that read it with concern was the National League of Cities. It's this organization that lobbies on behalf of more than 19,000 cities, towns, and villages in the U.S. Dante Moreno is a lobbyist there.
13: The federal government would be able to terminate any federal grant moving forward, not because your community isn't doing a good job, but because the federal agency doesn't want to fund it anymore.
14: Dante says, imagine a city applies for and gets awarded a $500,000 grant for a construction project that will take 4 years to complete. The city breaks ground and starts building. Then, 2 years in, the federal agency overseeing the grant says, we're canceling your grant because this project no longer lines up with administration priorities.
13: Now you have a problem in blight because you have this project that you can't finish.
12: Dante says it's important to look back at a recent example of how federal grants to local governments have played out. And perhaps there's no better example than the American Rescue Plan Act, or ARPA. President Biden signed it into law in 2021 during the thick of the COVID-19 pandemic.
14: The program distributed $350 billion to state and local governments. It was meant as a lifeline for communities that saw revenues fall off a cliff with the pandemic.
12: Cities like Rochester, Minnesota. Kim Norton is the mayor there. It's home to the Mayo Clinic. And in normal times, it gets a lot of money from hotel taxes when visitors travel to the hospital. That revenue dried up when the pandemic hit.
0: So we had to figure out how can we continue to provide the services that the city is expected to provide, particularly during this time.
14: Rochester got $17.4 million in ARPA funds. Kim says the city government decided its priorities were keeping everyone on the payroll during a lean time.
0: We didn't have a great amount to spend, but I think we spent it wisely so that we did not have to raise property taxes during that year and not lay off any staff.
14: Usually with federal grants, they have specific targets like roads or public safety. In contrast, ARPA recipients had a lot of leeway in how to spend their money.
12: Now, some uses of ARPA funds have gotten pushback from community organizations and advocacy groups. A county in upstate New York spent around $7 million on an aquarium, and critics said that the money could have been better spent tackling poverty, mental health, or affordable housing.
14: Overall, though, the National League of Cities considers ARPA to be a positive program for local governments. Still, the OMB's proposal envisions a federal grant-making system that will look quite different than ARPA.
12: One of the proposed changes is that federal agencies would not be able to fund projects that are deemed as promoting DEI or so-called gender ideology.
14: The OMB asked for public comment on its proposal. It received nearly 500,000 submissions. One of those was from Kim.
0: We hope that OMB thinks these things through and thinks about how it can impact a city, because ultimately it impacts our taxpayers.
12: We reached out to the office, asking it to respond to concerns that the federal grant-making process was going to become more political. We didn't hear back. A final rule is expected to go into effect on October 1st.
14: Waylon Wong,
12: Adrian Ma, NPR News.
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9: It's 7:49. Good morning. I'm Connor Thomas with KPCW's local news. The Park City Planning Commission likes the new 5-acre Bonanza Park concepts with shorter buildings. KPCW's Christine Weller reports planners remain split on how tall the gables should be.
7: The Park City Planning Commission held its third public hearing on the 5-acre Bonanza Park proposal Wednesday. The developer came back with reduced building heights for the six buildings with residential units. All were previously above the zoned 35-foot maximum and the 40-foot exception for gables. Now, five of those buildings meet the code for the most part. To be closer to the zoned maximum, the new proposal shrinks residential floor heights from 9 feet to 8 and the commercial floors from 12 feet to 10. Instead of 12 by 12-foot gables, the pitches were reduced to 4 by 12. Commissioners were in favor of the reduced heights, but two, Matthew Day and Seth Beal, said the 4x12 gables don't look as good as the originals. Day suggested coming back with 12x12 and 7x12 options with the new height, as those pitches match the historic district.
11: And I think now it kind of looks more massive. I'm glad that you dropped it to the 35, but I would put those peaks back to 12x12, because it's actually not the entire thing that high.
7: Commissioners John Frontero and Grant Tilson were not in favor of adding height, even to portions of the building, for aesthetics. A sixth building, which borders Munchkin Road and is four stories, would still require a height exemption. The plans return to the commission September 9th. Park City Municipal is a financial supporter of KPCW. Christine Weller, KPCW News.
9: And 10 a.m. Saturday, a piece of Heber Valley history will be unveiled at the Heber City Cemetery, a new statue of Chief Tabby Tokwana to honor the Timpanogos Nation leader who negotiated an 1860s peace treaty between Latter-day Saint pioneers and indigenous people in the Heber Valley.
15: Wrapping up the week in corporate earnings with a check-in on the retail sector. 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From Marketplace in Washington, I'm Kimberly Adams. We've been tracking corporate financial results to try to get a better idea of how consumers are doing in this economy. One area that's been especially helpful for this is the retail sector. Among the companies we heard from this week were Abercrombie & Fitch, Best Buy, Kohl's, and Dollar General. So what have we learned? Joining me for more is Sucharita Kadali, a retail analyst at Forrester. Good morning.
16: Good morning.
15: What sorts of trends jumped out to you in the retail earnings that we got this week?
16: We're seeing a very stretched consumer. We have one of the lowest rates of consumer confidence that we've had pretty much since World War II. And what that means is that you essentially have a K-shaped economy. You have consumers at the top end generally able to spend, and they are booing the retailers that are doing well. And then you have a lot of consumers at the lower end who are either cutting back on the amount that they're spending, they're more careful about what they're spending. They are spending with some of those large mass merchants. Some of those companies that are doing really well pretty consistently are companies like Walmart and Amazon. So that's really a significant part of the story that we're seeing.
15: Kohl's said in its earnings that its customers are buying less. If those shoppers are pulling back, where's that money going?
16: Well, Kohl's has struggled for a number of years. They've been in a turnaround situation for several years now. And that's actually pretty reflective of what's going on in the department store sector overall, because virtually every player, with a few exceptions, like a company like Dillard's, for instance, is actually doing pretty well. But for the most part, the traditional department store sector has been on a downward decline for the last several decades. What you're also seeing now is absolutely a reflection of that K, the bottom of that K in particular, because Kohl's consumer is more of the average consumer, the consumer that is being hurt by the increase in gas prices, the consumer that is likely very worried about the state of the economy. They're concerned about whether or not they'll have a job in a few years because of AI concerns.
15: Sticking to that bottom of the K in the K-shaped economy, Dollar General said store traffic has grown for five straight quarters. What explains that?
16: Well, the Dollar General is also at the bottom of the K, and it is a company that had actually not done quite as well through the pandemic because consumers were often purchasing online or consumers were purchasing during the pandemic. And then the years following that, consumers were actually better off economically. We had tremendous government stimulus in those few years. And you actually saw rising tides lift a lot of those other ships. But now, as the consumer is struggling a bit more, we are seeing some of those companies like the dollar stores doing particularly well. In a down economy, you typically will see the dollar channel rising, in addition to companies like Walmart and Amazon, which service mass goods and promise everyday low prices.
15: Sucharita Kadali is principal analyst at Forrester. Thank you.
16: Thank you, Kimberly.
15: Let's do the numbers. The Dow Jones Industrial Average is up 108 points. That's 0.2%. The S&P 500 is up about 0.1%. And the NASDAQ is down ever so slightly, just about 11 points, less than 0.1%. And the 10-year Treasury yield is up at 4.68%. And we're waiting for Federal Reserve Chairman Kevin Warsh to make his keynote speech at the Kansas City Fed's annual economic policy symposium in Jackson Hole, Wyoming this morning. That's set to begin shortly. As far as Fed speeches go, this is usually one of the big ones. Markets will be watching very closely to see if Warsh reveals anything about how the Fed is thinking about inflation and what the path ahead on interest rates will look like. But he's been relatively tight-lipped about this kind of information so far during his tenure as Fed chair.
17: Marketplace Morning Report is supported by Horizon 3, bringing the attacker's perspective to cybersecurity by helping organizations autonomously test, fix, and verify their defenses against AI-powered threats. Horizon3.ai. And by VantageScore, the predictive credit score that helps lenders accurately assess an additional 33 million consumers using accurate alternative and trended data. VantageScore.com.
18: This week, trade tensions between the United States and Canada escalated big time. Here's the recap. The United States slapped 50% tariffs on $20 billion worth of Canadian goods. Then Canada responded with similar import taxes, which are set to go into effect on September 8th. One industry that stands to be hit especially hard by all of this is the automotive industry. Diane Swonk is chief economist at the audit, tax and advisory firm KPMG.
19: You know, the Canadian situation is really quite tough because this is now a full-blown trade war. And if those tariffs actually go through on September 8th, there's many goods that could be double taxed as they cross the border, particularly for the vehicle industry. And that could disrupt production on both sides of the border. And I think this is a more stagflationary story because you get both increased costs at the same time that you are squeezing and causing layoffs in some firms. And that's one of the biggest risks of having a full-blown trade war, especially with a country that is so closely integrated into the supply chain in the vehicle sector. This hits the vehicle sector hardest. And that's important. This is a trade agreement in terms of Canada in the vehicle sector that goes back to the 1960s. So it is incredibly complex, with parts crossing the border 8 times before they become a fully finished vehicle and come off the production line.
18: That's Diane Swonk with KPMG. Our executive producer is Nancy Fargali. Our digital team includes Antoinette Brock, Emily McCune, and Dylan Mietinen. Our engineers are Brian Allison, Sam Keenan, and David Schreck. And in Washington, I'm Kimberly Adams with the Marketplace Morning Report. 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
26: Good morning. 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I'm Roger Goldman. Let's start with a little bit of lost and found. Let's see. Ed found a gray compact wallet with an AirTag and one debit card in the name of James Ward. Mr. Ward, if you're listening and you want to get your wallet back, 310-346-3383. Elizabeth lost a green Lululemon wristlet wallet and her keys. There are no cards or money in the wallet, but if you found it, reach out to Elizabeth at 231-459-8852. Tom found, what did he do? Tom found a water bottle, a beige Mohawk Canon bottle. Call it yours, 435-901-8070. 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Stay tuned. The NPR News is coming up next.
14: Live from NPR News in Washington, I'm Windsor Johnston. Stocks on Wall Street opened higher this morning as investors tune in to hear a speech at this hour from Federal Reserve Chairman Kevin Warsh. NPR's Scott Horsley reports the Dow Jones Industrial Average rose about 145 points in early trading.
27: Investors are eager to hear from the new central bank leader about how he and his colleagues plan to tackle stubborn inflation. Warsh has repeatedly vowed to restore price stability, but markets have been disappointed by the lack of detail so far. The Fed chairman's last news conference, following a rate-setting meeting in July, was greeted by a stock market sell-off. Warsh has been deliberately vague about his outlook, arguing that too much talking can tie the Fed's hands and distort the signals that financial markets are sending about the economy. Annual inflation in July was 3.7%, according to the Fed's preferred yardstick, well above the central bank's target of 2%. Scott Horsley, NPR News, Washington.
3: President Trump is offering assurances that Russian President Vladimir Putin will not wage a military operation on a NATO country. NPR's Greg Myrie reports Trump spoke following a visit to Moscow by the director of the CIA.
4: President Trump was asked if President Putin might be considering additional military action in Europe.
5: I've had good talks with him. He's not going to be attacking a NATO territory.
4: CIA Director John Ratcliffe made an unannounced trip to Moscow on Tuesday, igniting speculation about the reason for his visit. The CIA has declined to comment. However, a U.S. official said Ratcliffe warned Russia against attacking NATO countries. The CIA chief also told the Russians the U.S. has conclusive evidence Russia is providing intelligence to Iran. The U.S. official was not authorized to discuss the matter publicly and spoke on condition of anonymity. Greg Myrie, NPR News, Washington.
3: The Canadian Prime Minister is reacting to President Trump's executive order renaming Lake Ontario to Lake America. Dan Karpinchuk reports Trump announced the name change on Thursday amid the escalating trade war between the two nations.
6: Prime Minister Mark Carney says no matter what the U.S. calls it, Canadians will know it as Lake Ontario, then, now, and always. It's the latest tit-for-tat in what's becoming a bitter trade war, fanned by insults from Trump and mainly from Ontario Premier Doug Ford. Carney also provided some history, posting on social media that the name Lake Ontario comes from the indigenous Wendat Nation word Ontario, which translated means the lake is beautiful, the lake is big. The consensus among Canadians is that Trump can do what he wants as far as the U.S. is able to, but cannot dictate what Canadians call Lake Ontario, or even what the international community or other countries call it. For NPR News, I'm Dan Karpinchuk in Toronto.
3: This is NPR News in Washington. Two executives and a reporter for Stars and Stripes have filed a lawsuit against the Pentagon for firing them. They allege that top Defense Department officials retaliated for recent reporting and for standing up for the paper's journalistic independence. NPR's David Folkenflik has more.
8: Stars and Stripes covers military matters. It's funded in part by the Congress through the Pentagon's budget. Early this year, the Pentagon's chief spokesman posted on social media that he wanted to refocus Stars and Stripes, quote, away from the woke distractions that siphon morale. In July, editor-in-chief Eric Slavin and reporter Lara Corti spoke to CBS News about concerns their independence was being eroded. Then the paper reported on deteriorating conditions on the USS Abraham Lincoln in the Persian Gulf. The two were fired. Publisher Max Lederer was fired, too, after he announced he'd retire rather than terminate them. The three journalists are asking a federal judge to intervene to block the firings from taking effect. The Pentagon declined comment, citing the litigation. David Folkenflik, NPR News.
3: A federal judge is again blocking President Trump's executive order aimed at restricting mail-in voting ahead of the midterm elections. The judge imposed a 14-day hold following another round of lawsuits just days before ballots are set to go out. The Supreme Court sided with Trump earlier this week, finding the lower court had acted prematurely, but the justices did not rule on whether the president's order is legal. On Wall Street, the Dow is up 74 points. This is NPR News.
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26: 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Let's see what we've got in store for our weather this weekend. Here with a report is Cedric Haynes with the ABC 4 Weather Center.
23: Happy Friday, KPCW listeners. It's time for your forecast for the Wasatch Back on this Friday. We've got an approaching cold front moving our way. Now, still going to stay to our north and west today, but as that heat dome backs off, we're going to be able to tap into some of that monsoon moisture. That's going to help to warm those temperatures into the low 80s in Park City. upper 80s to near 90 in the Heber Valley, but we are going to have a chance of isolated scattered showers and storms developing during the afternoon hours for your Friday into Friday evening. So keep that in mind for any high school football games you may have or outdoor activities. Just grab a poncho just in case. Now, as we head into the weekend, that strong cold front begins to arrive as we go into your Saturday. Showers and thunderstorms will be likely as we go throughout your Saturday, especially Saturday afternoon and a Saturday evening. A couple of those storms could be on the strong to severe side with some damaging wind gusts, some large hail, and the potential of some frequent lightning. In fact, we've got a level 2 out of 5 risk for severe weather as we go into your Saturday. So keep that in mind. Have plans to make sure you can seek shelter if you need to from any of these storms. Highs will climb only in the mid-70s for us in Park City. We'll be in the low 80s for highs in the Heber Valley. As we go into your Sunday, scattered showers and thunderstorms remain fairly likely for us as we go throughout your Sunday. But the cooler temperatures will be settling in. Sunday morning, temperatures will likely drop down into the mid-40s for us in the Heber Valley. We'll see those temperatures in the upper 40s in Park City. Again, as that cold front has moved on through, that will bring in some slightly cooler conditions. High temperatures will only struggle for your Sunday to get to near 70 in Park

0: 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You're listening to the local news hour. Coming up, I'll be speaking with Michelle Krause about the Park City Showcase of Homes. Then Karen Marriott will stop by to chat about the upcoming day of service. And then I'll be speaking with Garrett Peterson, the Wasatch Schools Superintendent. Stay tuned.
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0: 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When data centers are built in rural counties, property tax bills could initially decrease for Utah homeowners. But KPCW's Ula Britt Lieber reports, as the value of the technology in the centers decreases, taxpayers could see increases again over time.
2: Utah operates under a revenue-neutral property structure. This means as property values go up, certified tax rates drop, says Kem C. Gardner, Policy Institute Director of Public Finance Research, Maddie Orritt.
3: Taxing entities are only allowed to collect the same amount of revenue in a given year that they collected the previous year in property tax, with a couple of exceptions.
2: Orritt says the two ways property taxes typically increase are either through a truth in taxation hearing or when a county gains revenue from new growth. Data centers count as new growth, she says, but what is housed inside of the center doesn't.
3: Anything that's inside the structure, that's personal property. And when you think about a data center, sometimes the personal property, which is the chips, GPUs, server racks, that can be 3 to 4 times higher in value than the value of the actual structure.
2: While property taxes might initially increase with the new growth in a rural county, the value of the, quote, personal property stored inside the data center is a significant portion of the tax structure. But because tax dollars are raised at a constant rate, the real rate for the taxpayers will decrease until the technology inside the center loses value. This happens relatively quickly, Orritt says. As the hardware depreciates, a homeowner's tax rate increases to maintain the system's balance.
3: They may see a big drop in that first year, but then years 2, 3, 4, 5, that rate is going to start creeping back up. Now, I want to clarify, it doesn't mean that the rate is going to go above what they were paying before, but it's just going to create this volatility. And then if you think about year 6, the data center replaces all their high-value equipment, the rate drops again.
2: Or it says this can cause whiplash for residents. She says any changes in the property tax system need to come from the state legislature, but there are steps the data center can take to mitigate instability.
3: If data centers were to phase in their equipment purchases, that would create a smoothing effect. So if, for example, a new data center were built, but only a third of it were outfitted in the first year and then another third in the second year, that could help smooth it out.
2: She says local policymakers would be limited in their ability to manage tax instability. Ula Britt Libre, KPCW News.
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0: Well, the Park City Parade of Homes, Showcase of Homes, excuse me, kicks off today. Here to talk about it with us is Michelle Krause. Good morning, Michelle. I don't hear you. Try again. How about again?
5: Good morning. There.
0: Well, thanks for being here. Michelle, let's talk about the showcase. How long has the Home Builders Association put on the Showcase of Homes? Go ahead. Oh, you don't know how long.
5: I'm not sure how long.
0: Well, that's okay. I didn't mean to stump you with the first question. Let's talk a little bit about what's going on today. Because I know that today you're going to have the Q&A sessions, which I think you started last year. Tell us about what those entail.
5: Yeah, so the Q&A session, we would actually open it to the public to attend the event in person, and it is going to be held at a home that is over in Promontory, and it's on our home number 4. And so you can talk with and listen to all the builders and architects, as well as some of the sponsors in person. And that is at our home number 4, 6634 Painted Valley Pass in Promontory, and that's a by ACOM Development Home.
0: So will all 20, you're going to have all the builders and architects, or just a sample of them?
5: Well, we have all of them between today and tomorrow.
0: Okay, so you'll get half today and half tomorrow, basically?
5: Pretty much, yes.
0: Okay, and then so this will tell us about some of the details in building.

0: in the home and some of the design choices being made. And it is question and answer. It's an interactive session.
1: It will be interactive with the hosts of it.
0: Okay.
1: And then afterwards, you can speak with the builders or the architects that are being interviewed. Mm-hmm. But they do dive into speaking with the architects and the builders and their vision behind the home and what it took to get the home to where it is. Some of these landscapes are very unique to the area, and so they have to really engineer it out and have it a very well thought out process in order to make these.
0: Now is this event only in person, or is it possible to see it online?
1: You can watch it online in two places. So you can go to our Instagram, which is at PC Showcase of Homes, or you can watch it on our website, which is pcshowcaseofhomes.com.
0: And for this event, do you need a ticket? Do you have to be able to sign in, or is this something you can do online without it?
1: It is free, and you can sign in online free.
0: Okay. I may stump you with another question, but I'm going to go ahead and try. Tell me, why does HBA choose to do this? What are you trying to accomplish?
1: Well, what this does is opens up the communication with the vision behind each of the homes that are being done by these. It's really like an educational component, but these are true experts in their field of being a builder and an architect, as well as the designers. So understanding the craftsmanship, the engineering, and the design decisions behind it.
0: And again, the broader show is, again, to expose the public to the range of what's happening in the building industry here in Park City.
1: Absolutely. As everyone here listening does know, just how many homes are being built in our area, that it'd probably be great to get out there and see what is actually being done and understanding your I guess the house is being sold.
0: So tell us a bit about the range. One of the things I noticed when I looked at the website was that there's a range of homes being featured this year. Talk about the range. I think you would go everywhere from the various highest of high-end to a Habitat for Humanity home.
1: We did add a nice plethora of the home designs and pricing as well as square footage. So you will be able to see different levels of the homes, even though many of them are still and say sprawling.
0: Large.
1: Yeah. Mm-hmm. So as far as what you can see, just you really need to get out and visit some of these houses because they have put so much thought pattern behind them all. Even our Habitat of Humanity, we're happy to have them in our showcase this year.
0: Well, one of the things you also mentioned to me as we were getting started is this architectural design showcase, which is separate from the Q&A, right?
1: It is. So the architect and design portion of it is separate. And what we have done with that is, it is our second year doing this. So it's one home site that is with 10 different architects' visions on it. And it is lot number 4 in Marcella at Jordan Hill Ridge. So it's visions from each of these architects. And this lot does overlook the Tiger Woods Golf Course. So these are going to, it's a virtual design that they have created. So you can walk through the homes and see it, and it goes live today. And so we're really excited to see just the visions of what can come from each of these architects over just one particular lot. So the creativity and the, I'm kind of lost there, but you know.
0: Have you had a chance to look at it already?
1: I had a sneak peek.
0: I figured you would.
1: To see them.
0: How cool is it?
1: I love the 3D vision and the design of it. Mm-hmm. And I know how much work goes into each of these, the intensity behind the CAD programs, and not only that, like the engineering that would be required to build these houses on this lot.
0: Okay. Let's talk a little bit about the range of communities that are on the show this year. You mentioned we talked about a Habitat for Humanity home. What are some of the communities where we have homes featured?
1: Well, there are 23 total homes, and they're all in our county. 5 of them are over in Heber. There's Modern Mountain, there's Mountain Contemporary, and a luxurious farm home style. And they're all designed to work within the surroundings and the nature around it.
0: And again, some of the communities, did you mention there's one in Promontory?
1: There is Promontory, there's Tuahay. And then we have, I guess they're just kind of spread out within the city as well.
0: Mm-hmm. Now, what's your thought about why? Is there an advantage to the homeowners and the builders to participate in the showcase? I assume some people are planning to sell the home, and that there it's kind of obvious why you'd want people to go through it. But talk to us about what do you think people get out of this?
1: Well, I can speak from a personal standpoint with that. For me, I love the design aspect of it, and I love seeing the creativity of not only the designers, but the architects. Being in my industry, I'm able to tell, I know how much time and effort goes into each of these little, every detail that's in these houses. I think that homeowners love to see the creativity and getting ideas for it. So if you're into maybe building your next home, or if you love just the design, I know a lot of us women tend to go towards the designs, but it helps with the architect's vision as well behind it.
0: Are most of the homes for sale?
1: I think most, but not all of them.
0: Right, okay. And I know that some of the homes, you mentioned Promontory, that some of the homes are in gated communities. Is it difficult for people on the tour to be able to get into those communities?
1: Nope, we're ready for you to come out. If you're looking for the wow factor, this year's homes really are the wow factor. You can look at them on the website. Prior to going, you can put your map together. There is an interactive map on the website, which helps you be able to figure out where you're going to start. As I mentioned, home number 4 is where we're doing the Q&As today and tomorrow all day long. But really, there's so many spectacular houses. You could start anywhere and be very pleased.
0: And without asking you to pick your favorite child, do you have a favorite one already? A couple of favorites that you would make sure? What's not to be missed?
1: last year we had some phenomenal homes. I mean, every year we do. But I have a couple that I want to see comparison to last year's winners. Something else that we do also is, so you vote on your favorite. So People's Choice, you can vote for your People's Choice. You can do it online as well. And so I'm just more curious in what other people think, because I have last year's that I've, some of them just jaw-dropping with their, you know, just beautiful.
0: Now you mentioned there are votes for this, and the visitors can vote. Do you have any kind of professional jury as well, or are the only votes the ones done by the customers?
1: People's Choice is definitely by each of you out there that visit these homes. So if you have your favorites, please do make sure you make your voices heard. We love hearing from you.
0: Okay, let's do nuts and bolts. What days is it running? Where do I buy tickets? How much are they? Those kinds of things.
1: Great. Okay. So it is today, tomorrow, and Sunday, as well as next weekend. So September 4th through 7th. So it does go through Labor Day.
0: So it is open on Monday, next
1: Monday.
0: It
1: is. Okay. 10 to 6. Mm-hmm. And as I mentioned, there's 23 homes total. You can get your tickets online at our website. There's also, if you have a problem with your ticket, we're always there to help you. There's a phone number on the website that will help you walk through it as well.
0: And in most of these homes, at least it's been my experience, that there's somebody there who knows, either the builder or the architect or both. So you can get your questions answered in person right there typically.
1: Absolutely, yeah. We're all very much excited to have you come out, and we'll help you with whatever you need. If there is for the tickets, it's pretty simple and easy on the website.
0: Okay. And once again, what is that website so people can find you?
1: Okay, visit us at pcshowcaseofhomes.com. And that's the same as the Instagram.
0: Okay. We've been speaking. Anything else you want to add before we go, Michelle?
1: No, but we would love for you to attend. Come get your wow factors. Come spend some time with us. Some of the builders, or all the builders, if you are really wanting to go to that many houses. I know it's hard to make it through all of them.
0: I've never made it through all of them.
1: I haven't either. I've tried. But that's why we have it all online afterwards. You can still see.
0: All right. Michelle Krause, thanks for spending time with us this morning.
1: Thank you. Thanks for having us.
0: We'll be right back after this.
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0: A state judge has dismissed the wrongful death lawsuit filed by the family of a Park City man who was killed after crawling into a jet engine at Salt Lake City International Airport. KPCW's Connor Thomas reports.
3: Kyler Effinger's parents sued Salt Lake City late last year, arguing that the city did not take proper precautions to prevent him from accessing the airport tarmac. The 30-year-old Effinger died on January 1st of 2024 after crawling into the engine of a plane that was taxiing toward the runway at Salt Lake City International Airport. His family later said that he was experiencing a mental health crisis. Third District Judge Heather Brereton dismissed the lawsuit at a hearing on July 29th. Court papers showing that Brereton sided with Salt Lake City, whose attorneys said the public duty doctrine releases the city of liability. Under the doctrine, the government has a duty to protect the safety of the public at large rather than an individual. It protects governments from lawsuits alleging that there was a failure to protect someone. The Effingers argued, among other things, that airport employees did not properly intervene in their son's crisis and that the airport security system was ill-equipped. City attorneys wrote that those allegations, quote, describe safety precautions that the city failed to put into place. They do not describe anything the city did to Kyler. Connor Thomas, KPCW News.
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0: KPCW News Time is 8:25. Well, the third annual 9/11 Day of Service will be held here in Park City on September 19th. Here to tell us about it is one of the organizers, Karen Marriott. Morning, Karen.
5: Good morning, Roger. Thanks for having me.
0: Thanks for being here. Okay, let's start with a little background. Can you share a bit about the history of this event? And I know you are a key organizer. What inspired you to organize it?
5: Well, we kind of put together a group. We used to be called Park City Humanitarians, and I learned about this 9/11 National Day of Service and Remembrance that happens all over the state and actually all over the country. And I thought, gosh, Park City, we don't have a day of service. We have so many incredible nonprofits. We have a day of giving, but we don't have a day of service. And it just is showing up, connecting with community. You know, there's what has been a survey in the past about one of the things that everybody across all, you know, demographics, everybody felt a lack of belonging. And this is something that our mission statement, we're now a 501c3, Serve Park City is to build community and belonging through service. And this does exactly that. It's just a really fun day in the community, getting to know, work side by side your neighbors and supporting our many awesome local nonprofits.
0: So tell us about why and how this links to 9/11, which of course we're coming up to the 25th anniversary.
5: Mm-hmm.
0: Hard
5: yeah.
0: to believe.
5: Yes, yes, yes. Well, anybody alive during that time.
0: Anyone old enough remembers
5: it. And even my young kids distinctly remember it. And, you know, again, it was made a national holiday, I think during maybe Obama's time, but it is a opportunity to remember what happened through serving others and the incredible first responders. We will have at our morning breakfast, which is a free morning breakfast. It will be from 8 to 9 a.m. We have incredible sponsors of that. Hilltop Hospitality provide burritos, Julie Hopkins donuts, the market, fruit and yogurts and Lucky Ones coffee. But we will have all of our first responders there. We'll have the sheriff's posse this year, which is really fun. I didn't even know we had a posse. But, you know, the horses coming through. We have bagpipes. We have a tap ceremony. We have a speaker, one of the first responders. I think it's one of the fire chiefs that will be speaking. And that's an amazing, really kind of emotional, and especially so many kids also come to this that weren't even alive during that time. And for them to... We need to remember, and we also need to remember the incredible first responders that put their lives at risk. So we honor them through service and building community.
0: And we sort of segued into the layout of the day. So
5: yes.
0: We're starting with the breakfast. Tell us what happens next.
5: So breakfast, then this brief ceremony, and then when you go, by the way, to the website, justserve.org/serveparkcity, or if you just want to go to serveparkcity.org, it will link you to that. You will see the starting times, but most of them start pretty much after the breakfast, so anytime between 9 and 9:30. Then we have 44 projects that are all over the Park City community, and it's just, you know, everything from real heavy labor. You know, there's a couple really fun. I've been trying to recruit my son and some of his friends from college to come up and do the Alliance Mine graffiti removal.
0: Let's stop on that one because somebody was telling me about it yesterday.
5: Yeah.
0: What is this going to entail? I mean, it's kind of cool to get to go into a mine building, but it's not like it's a day in the park.
5: No, and you know what actually is really nice is that we've asked these organizations, give us the hard stuff. Like, it actually feels really good when you do hard work on a day of service, but it's from with the Friends of the Mountain Mining
0: Friends of Mountain Mining History.
5: Yeah. I know. That name is so long. I have get hung up on it.
0: Sally Elliott's probably listening and saying, get it straight. Anyway.
5: I know. But it is, I love it. I actually personally support it. But they are going to drive everybody up by the Bonanza chairlift, and they are going to get up on ladders. So it is definitely.
0: Is this the big Silver King building?
5: They call it the Alliance Mine Building.
0: Okay,
5: but they said
0: Alliance
5: it's
0: Mine
5: up
0: building.
5: By
0: yeah.
5: the, up there, and they're going to put some stuff on and then power wash it off and try to get all the graffiti off and paint some more of the stuff on and scrub it off. But it's kind of up on ladders. It's a little riskier, I'm just going to tell you. But we have other things like the city, the Silver Creeks, often we call it Poison Creek cleanup, that the city is hosting, which is a great one. But we have like a new group, Wasteless, that is building a community fridge shelter building, and they need some people. You know, we'd love to recruit some construction companies also this year, like a good team building. It's just a morning. We'll feed you in the morning. We'll actually feed you after, too. We've Domino's and Annie M's has donated pizza and cookies in City Park from noon to one after these projects. So it's really just a morning. But we also have, you know, and in terms of really some of the hard things, we have, but also really fun. And we've had teenagers do some of these too, barbed wire fence removals just for safety of animals. There's areas that just have ragged old things, so you wear some work gloves and people are pulling out that. But we, and also even Habitat for Humanity is doing a fence they need building. So we would love some people with some construction skills. I mean, it doesn't have to be hardcore or, but then there's other ones like even the Parkside community, over with Mountain Lands, that's just like a fun painting project. You know, you don't have to have a ton of skill set. But then there's...
0: Here's one that I'm sure is going to sell out. Okay. Nuzzles and Company, Walk Dogs.
5: Yes, it's almost sold out. It's almost sold out. So it is a first come, first serve. Get your people, get your group on. But there's just a lot of fun. Like one of... I sent my father around a couple years ago on his bike to go take pictures. And he said one of the funnest ones was this. They were crocheting hats at Wasatch and Wool for people in need. And it was this knitting crocheting group of all these women sitting around knitting and yakking. And he was like, there was so much fun energy. So the point of it is coming together, bringing people together. You know, there's lots of outdoor cleanups, but we have at the Blair Education Center out at the hospital. There are lots for all abilities. There's lots of letter writing, even thank you notes for KPCW.
0: And just to stop you, that's important because we've been talking about things that, you know, require getting on ladders. And I think you've gone out of your way to make sure that anyone can have an opportunity to serve regardless of their physical ability. So things like coming to help us write thank you notes, and there are other things like that.
5: Yes, there is like Hope Alliance Eyewear.
0: Talk about that one. That one's kind of fun too. Have you ever done that?
5: Yes, I have.
0: Talk about what you have to do.
5: Yeah, well, in there, and this is all in the Blair Education Center, so there is like 150 people in there, all ages, really young, really old, I mean, you name it. And you're sorting eyeglasses, you're cleaning them, you're doing some repairs on them, you know, then right next to you is stitching hearts, and you're weaving plastic bags, recycled plastic bags, into homeless mats. There's another group called Dream Makers, and they make really fun cards and write letters to kids aging out of foster care. JFS also, in the past they've done pantry kits, but they're actually writing letters that go in with people that come into their food pantry.
0: You have a couple of food pantry products. One of which I see is cleaning the pantry at CCPC. Having volunteered myself, I think it could probably use a deep clean.
5: Yes, it is the deep clean day. There's only 9 out of 20 signed up for that. That is a great one. You get in and you scrub out all the fridges. You take everything off the shelves. You know, Christian Center also has one that's more out by the Home Depot at their storage unit. sorting and cleaning out stuff for their summit exchange.
0: And you know, they get that enormous volume of stuff donated
5: yes.
0: to them. It's a huge burden on them to get it sorted and into the store.
5: Yes, that's a, you know, and then we've got, you know, really fun ones for families. People are always asking, what are some ones that our kids can do? We can bring our younger kids to, you know, Summit Community Gardens is great. They're weeding, they're mulching, they're, but those are just kind of fun. And Swanner Nature Preserve, they will go around and pick up trash. They're looking for like 50 volunteers. That's a great kind of family. You're out on the preserve, you're in a more protected area or along the trails and picking up trash. And so there's actually, with the kids, there's a lot of kind of picking up trash.
0: I was going to say, there's a lot of picking up trash
5: there's
0: options.
5: A lot of, but again,
0: Kearns,
5: it's like,
0: the Park City Mountain, there's
5: yes,
0: a bunch of them. Yeah.
5: Yes, what do people need? You know, People's Health Clinic would have been a good one, but that is full.
0: What was that one?
5: That was putting together hygiene kits, and that sells out always immediately. So there, you know, but there's a great one for teens, Live Like Sam organization that supports teens' mental health. They are kind of doing a big mural type project. It's in the city park, and that, you know, right after the breakfast, you can stay there and do that. But that's kind of a great sort of teen event. You know, some of the ones that could really use help.
0: I was going to say, where do you really, where are the big holes?
5: Well,
0: Karen?
5: We need the Silver Creek cleanup. We need, that is a great for a big group. And, you know, you're cutting out brush and they're working with the fire department on that. They've got their shredder machines. I can't think of what those things are called, but that'll feel like a really great community. There'll be about 100 of those people, but we have very few signed up, so we need to get people on that.
0: I'm looking at the ones with the hammer on them, which is the ones that you indicate are labor. Rock Solid Restoration, what are they going to do?
5: They are, it's really around runoff, and they're building kind of a rock wall to protect the land in this area. So it is lifting heavy rocks. It is a kind of a you know, a more, you know, strong
0: well, that's what the hammer's on
5: project
0: there. Yeah.
5: That we could use, you know, the Summit County Clubhouse also that supports you know, people with mental illness and their community. They they're doing some kind of cleanup, but they also kind of have a fun mural project also, and they can find things for anybody. The Children's Justice Center has a kind of yard cleanup, and that's something that could use some support. But our, you know, we also Recycle Utah. They do a project out of Park City High School, and I think one of the Park City High School groups have signed up for that, but there's still plenty of room for that. Also, just a really fun, and if you have, even if you just have a little bit of time, like there's the For Serve Park City, there's a community breakfast set up. You know, somebody needs to go get the burritos, somebody needs to get the things. We set up the tables, and then actually just a few people around the lunchtime just to meet the Domino's people and move the tables around and clean up. So there's something for everybody.
0: I am confident that very few of our listeners are taking notes of all the things we've just
5: yes.
0: said. So I want to point out that, am I right, Karen, that if you go to the website, on the brochure that you just handed me, you have, you know, designated things that are good for children, child-friendly, designated things that are good for physical labor. Is that legend available on the website so someone can go and look?
5: If you go to serveparkcity.org, that's probably the easiest thing for everybody to remember, because we're called Serve Park City, our nonprofit Serve Park City, our Day of Services Serve Park City, our group. So go to serveparkcity.org and you'll see where you can click to sign up, but you'll see the poster on there as well. And you can always reach out to us at serveparkcity@gmail.com. But, you know, there's a QR code to every one of the projects also. So it's you just go to serveparkcity.org and it'll direct you where you need to. But everybody does need to sign up out of respect for the organizers so they know who's coming. Sometimes we have too many people show up and it'll limit the number. So, you know, first come, first serve, get on there. And it is such a fun, at the end of the day, we've had little kids say, like, this was the funnest day ever. We've had older folks saying, this is something our community has always needed. So we just feel like we're so grateful for these incredible nonprofits. We're so grateful for our community. It really does bring a sense of belonging. And we're just happy to be able to do it. We're grateful for all of our partners. And thank you so much for letting me be on today.
0: So, Karen, how many people participated last year?
5: We had 1,200 last year. last year. That was our second year. Our first year we had 900. So we're expecting 1,200. We have volunteer spots for 1,200.
0: And how are signups going so far? Of course, this is the time when you start. I'm asking you front end.
5: Yes.
0: But now's the time when we start to stimulate the signups.
5: Yes. August 1st, it opened up. People that really knew what projects they wanted jumped right on and filled them. But we really need people to get signed up. And this is when I kind of have a heart attack. But, you know, groups like Rotary and book clubs and ski clubs and all the different groups, pick a project and get your group and go out and do it. There's, you know, for some projects for 100, some for 10. So find your project that's interesting, get your friends signed up. And you know, it really, for the next couple of weeks, we need you to get signed up. We want these organizations that have taken a lot of effort to also put these projects together to know they're valued and that people are going to be there. And we know people will be there. And it's always like one of my most moving moments last year was being in the park and this whole landscape company. So we could use you, landscape companies. It'd be great if you reached out before. And they just showed up and they said, "Where do you need us?" And I had many people just say, "Where do you need us?" And they filled all the gaps. So, but we would love to not be stressed out. So get online now. And it's just, I promise you, it's the most fun day. You'll see us in the parade on Miner's Day. Feel free to come join us. We'll provide you with t-shirts and stickers that we hand out that have all the information about our event. It's always really fun. We'll be in Sweet Alley at 10:30 in the morning. But show up for the day. Half of life is showing up. So show up and serve your community and get to know your neighbors. And it'll be a really wonderful day.
0: Promise. All right, Karen, anything else you want to touch on before we go?
5: Nope.
0: Right.
5: Thank you.
0: Thank you for being here. And thank you for organizing the 9/11 Day of Service.
5: Thanks.
0: We'll be right back after this.
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0: KPCW News Time is 8:40. Well, this summer's heavy monsoonal rainfall has reduced wildfire risks in parts of the state, but that precipitation hasn't refilled Utah's record low reservoirs. KPCW's Ula Britt Liebe reports.
7: Experts say heavy rains are good for the state, but won't immediately help Utah's waning water supply. Utah Snow Survey Supervisor Jordan Clayton says the winter's record low snowfall is behind the state's concerning water levels.
8: Based on August 1st, the majority of Utah's basins were in around the 20th percentile or below for water availability, with several in the bottom 5th percentile. So, in other words, there's a bunch of areas of the state where we haven't seen conditions like this 95% of the time or worse.
7: Water levels in the Wasatch Back are low, but still better than others across the state. Clayton says Thames Canyon saw less than 50% of normal August precipitation, and East Canyon Creek near Jeremy Ranch is at about 57% of normal. Rockport Reservoir is at roughly 40% capacity, down from an average of 87%. Clayton says the snowpack has fluctuated dramatically over the past 15 years.
8: It's been pretty extreme, where 2023 we set records for the state snowpack-wise, and last winter we also set records for the state snowpack-wise in the opposite direction, and a lot of back and forth in between, so it's hard to manage when you get these back and forth winters like this.
7: Despite this year's low water levels, Clayton says the summer's monsoonal events could benefit snowmelt next year.
8: They put a lot of water up in our mountains in the ground, and when we have moist soils, that helps when we do ultimately get the snowmelt the following spring. That helps a larger proportion of that snowmelt make it efficiently downstream.
7: Clayton says he's cautiously optimistic about the upcoming El Nino forecast, even though heavy snow is not guaranteed. Ula Britt Liebe, KPCW News.
0: If only heavy snow was guaranteed. Okay, KPCW News time is 8:43. A lightning sparked a small fire in steep terrain on Park City Mountain Wednesday night. KPCW's Connor Thomas reports that Park City firefighters had it contained by Thursday afternoon.
3: Park City Fire Assistant Chief Ashley Lewis told KPCW the half-acre Thames Canyon fire was no longer active as of 2:30 in the afternoon. The Park City Fire District had turned the scene over to Summit County's fire warden, but still had crews mopping up hot spots alongside 13 state firefighters. A state helicopter had dropped water on the fire earlier in the day, too. Assistant Chief Sean Briley says the fire started overnight Wednesday when lightning struck a tree on the east face of Park City Mountain's Pinecone Ridge. The site is uphill and west of the lower Motherlode Express lift terminal. The Summit County and Park City governments wrote on social media Thursday morning there was not a threat to any buildings or the community. Park City Mountain decided not to open any lifts Thursday while crews worked on the fire. Trails in the area were closed as well. Lewis said trails wouldn't reopen until Friday. Utah Fire Info says the fire was reported just after 6:30 in the morning Thursday. It burned some of the forest floor in the area of the lightning strike. Residents spotted the smoke column above the ski resort before fire crews arrived. Connor Thomas, KPCW News.
0: Well, it's been back to school week, both here in Summit County and also here in Wasatch County. On the phone to talk to us about what's going on in the new year is Wasatch County Superintendent Garrick Peterson. Morning, Garrick. Thanks for joining me. Garrick, can you hear me? Garrick, can you hear me? Garrick, are you there?
9: Yes.
0: Good morning,
9: Garrick. Thanks for having me.
0: Thanks for being here. Okay, Garrick, so first week of school. Actually, it's the second week of school. How's the is this the time of year you most look forward to?
9: Yeah, it's always fun to go back. You know, you kind of ramp up, do some work over the summer, and it's always great to have the kids come back into the school.
0: Everything goes smoothly the first week?
9: Yeah, you know, we split our high school down here this year, so a lot of newness it went really well. We have great kids that have transitioned as well as possible on that end, faculty. So it's gone about as smooth as we could expect.
0: Now, when you have a new high school in a small community like yours, how do you decide? I assume that the decision as to which kids go where is based on geography. But what did you do about the seniors?
9: Yeah, so the school board actually gave permission for every kid to choose which school they went to. And we've got kids going back and forth across the valley right now. And a lot of that decision, as we've watched, came down to friendship groups. You know, if a kid from Heber City was a good friend with a group from Midway, he might have gone over to Deer Creek High School and vice versa. So a lot of every kid got to choose where they went. That's state law. Kids get to choose where they go. And we just kind of stuck with that from the get-go, and it ended up being about a 50-50 split. Both schools are about the exact same size, but we got kids traveling back and forth across the valley depending on, you know, a teacher they want to be with, a coach they want to be with, friends they want to be with. Different things are driving that.
0: Now, over time, will that transition to where it is a geographic basis?
9: No, state law allows kids to choose where they attend school, and so we'll just follow the state law on that.
0: How does that affect transportation?
9: What's that?
0: How does that affect transportation?
9: If you go to school outside your boundary area, it's up to you to get yourself to school.
0: Okay. I take it, have both high schools had their football debuts yet?
9: They have.
0: Anybody got a winner?
9: Nope, no wins yet.
0: Well, eventually they're going to have to play each other, aren't they?
9: They play each other next weekend.
0: That should be a pretty intense rivalry.
9: Yeah, it should be pretty fun. The kids have done a really good job with the split. You know, we got a motto called Rivalry Right. These kids have been friends forever. They've grown up forever. They've played sports together. It doesn't have to be a bitter thing. It's probably a little bit like playing your brother. You want to win as bad as you can, but then after, you're good friends. And our student government, different student leadership groups, our coaches, our administration at the two schools have done a really good job. You know, I've got kids that play sports, and I'll see kids from the other school there cheering on, you know, right now my daughter. They this valley, we've been one valley for a long time, and they're all still friends, and they've done a good job showing up to support each other as friends.
0: Let's talk about some things that have come up at the board meeting. I know last night, as I understand it, district staff presented a potential bell-to-bell cell phone ban. What would that mean?
9: Yeah, so right now, I mean, we just look at, again, state law on this. And, you know, right now, the cell phone policy we have does run within state law. We give some exemptions for, you know, people can have their phones at certain times. But the bell, we actually went up to Park City High School, and you're just kind of exploring what you want to do. We had a group of administrators go up to Park City High School and check out what they're doing, where they put cell phones in pouches, and that kind of locks down the phones for the day. And so we're just looking at different options right now, not committing to anything other than what we're currently doing. But we're always looking for at options there that could create an environment that is better for the education of our kids, or we may find out what we're doing is what we feel is the best thing that we can do.
0: You know, Superintendent, when you go into a meeting with adults nowadays, so often you find them trying to multitask, looking at their phones. And I think it's pretty hard to focus when you do that. Is that what the concern is for the learning environment?
9: Yeah, you probably have two different thoughts on that. You know, the one thought would be, you know, if you like do what Park City's doing, you put the phones in pouches for the day, you've taken the temptation of that distraction away. You've created a safer environment where they don't feel the pressures of trying to, you know, respond to the next text that comes in. So that's one side of the thinking on that. Another side of the thinking would be, you know, teach them to use it responsibly. Somebody's got to teach them somewhere to use that responsibly. So you've got two sides of the thought, and I think both have an end game of, you know, people that when they're sitting in those meetings aren't distracted by their phone, but are actually engaged in the situation that they're in. And I think that's what we want for everybody as they grow into adults.
0: I know that attracting and retaining staff, teachers in particular, in our area is extremely challenging for a lot of reasons, not the least of which is, you know, the price of housing. I know in the past you've had a home building program. Talk to us a little bit about that. And I know that came up.
9: Yeah.
0: You had a presentation on that last night.
9: Yeah, there's a presentation right now. We own a little bit of property north of one of our middle schools. We've had a home building project. You know, several districts do this where they have students build a home. We've been really fortunate to have some phenomenal contractors come in and help our kids learn how to do that. It's a very popular program for our kids. But then at the end, we've attempted to sell those homes to teachers at a little bit more affordable rate. Well, it's hard to get lots around here. I mean, land's at a premium, and we own that land. And so a proposal has come in to take that, turn it into lots for our teachers in the future and get them into affordable homes. And we think that would be a great thing for the community and for our teachers as well. We're trying to partner with the county on that with some zoning things, and you know, we'll just see how that moves forward.
0: And I think one item that I understand came up was this notion that the students are not only involved in the building of the homes, but in the design. How does that work?
9: Yeah, so there's different classes that you can get involved in the building of the home. One, you know, would be the design side of things. Another is the construction side of things. The other, you could do once the home's built, the interior design of the home. So you can get kids involved in different ways. I think that's one of the great things about it. And, you know, this is an industry that's, you know, very alive in our community. There's lots of job opportunities there. I think a lot of kids are interested in that. I think we got around 45-50 kids that are involved in that program right now down here. Just getting those different opportunities to do everything. And we really have some of the best, like, construction people, contractors, designers around that have got involved with this program and are benefiting the kids by kind of mentoring them. So it's a really good thing. And then if you can turn that into some affordable homes for some of our teachers, that's a double win there.
0: And my understanding is that your current program is one home a year.
9: Yep.
0: Were there discussions about sort of trying to amp that up a bit?
9: Yeah, we've talked about, you know, there's different ways you could do that. Like if we now have two high schools, if you got a program going in each high school, you could possibly amp it up. You know, you could partner with somebody like UVU. There's other partners that you could look at. Those are all things. I think right now we're just looking at the design and making sure that we have lots for our current course to build on. And then those other things would be decided as we move forward.
0: Okay. Anything else on home building? Because I wanted to go to childcare next, if that's okay.
9: No, I mean, again, this is just a great... we're trying to allow our teachers to work and live in the same spot, and anything we can do to do that and also provide a great opportunities for our kids. We're just super excited about different possibilities that exist there.
0: Am I right that it is challenging sort of to attract and retain teachers given our prices?
9: Yeah, you know, one of the things that I think our school board's done a great job of is making sure that wages are competitive. We do know it's expensive to live here, and you do want teachers to be able to work and live here. And so we've done as well as we possibly can, I think, right now with our salaries, benefits, and then you look for other things that can attract them into your community. We think we have incredible schools for them to work in, incredible environment to work in. You try to make sure you have good leadership. We do get great teachers here. But you also want little things like the home opportunity, or also, you know, one of the celebrations at our board meeting last night was affordable daycare is also a big thing for people today.
0: And we should talk about that. A couple of years ago, I know Park City closed its on-site daycare center at Park City High School, which was fairly controversial. And it is sort of a key thing for many of your teachers to be able to do their work. Talk to us about the new child care center and how it came to be.
9: Yeah, I mean, it's actually just a lot of fun. It's been a fun project to be a part of. Stephanie Disher from our district office has kind of led that up. We were able to bring in a great director, Anka, with a lot of experience to kind of head that up. And we put that in over at Deer Creek, and we limited the participation to just teachers right now. And we filled it up. I think we've got like 36 kids from like 6 weeks up through, you know, 4 years old over there right now. Testimonials last night that we heard were, you know, a teacher that was able to come back into our profession, you know, a couple of teachers that now have peace of mind that they have affordable to get daycare. And those are really big deals to teachers. Several teachers that had kind of left our district have come back to our district now that we have that option for affordable daycare. So anytime we can do anything that helps keep great teachers in front of our kids, because that's where the magic happens, is when you know, a great teacher has an influence on a kid, we win. So you look at the different routes you can take to make that happen, and that the child care facility over at Deer Creek High School has been a really great thing for our district.
0: And who, you mentioned it was only for teachers. About how many kids can it service, and is there already a waiting list?
9: It's 36, and yeah, there is a waiting list.
0: Okay, and tell us about...
9: So we're full.
0: So we're not going to get a bunch of sign-ups. What ages does it serve? And I know that the resource intensiveness for the babies is much higher than the toddlers. So is there a break there?
9: Yeah, there's state laws, and I don't know off the top of my head what the breakdown is right now, but we've got all different ages. But like, there's laws that govern, like, you know, the support that you have for a newborn, and we have several, you know, young babies over there. And then also for when you get up into 3-4 years old, so it's a little bit different. And you know, we have ourselves at capacity for what our facility will allow us to have. So,
0: and of course, like anything else in the school system, I guess my understanding is that this too is seen as an opportunity to educate. I assume you have students learning by working at the daycare center.
9: That's not part of it yet. Right now, it's just a full-on. Those are things that we'll look at in the future. There are courses that you can run in conjunction with this, but right now, this is just a child care facility for our employees.
0: Okay. I'm going to ask you, if we were to take a picture of you at the Deer Creek Wasatch game, what would you be wearing?
9: Probably a Wasatch hat and a Deer Creek hoodie.
0: I figured that's what you would be doing.
9: I actually have kids going to both high schools, so nobody can claim I'm biased. I have one at each school.
0: Garrick Peterson, the superintendent of the Wasatch School District, thanks for spending time with us.
9: Yeah, no problem. Thanks for having me.
0: All right. We'll be right back.
9: Okay, take care.
0: Bye-bye. Bye. Oh, let's go right into our next story. The Park City Planning Commission likes the new 5-acre Bonanza Park concepts with shorter buildings, but As KPCW's Christine Weller reports, they are split on how tall the gables should be.
10: The Park City Planning Commission held its third public hearing on the five-acre Bonanza Park proposal Wednesday. The developer came back with reduced building heights for the six buildings with residential units. All were previously above the zoned 35-foot maximum and the 40-foot exception for gables. Now, five of those buildings meet the code for the most part. Stephen Swisher from GTS Development said the centers of each of the buildings are 35 feet from the floor to the parapet and 40 feet to the top of the gable.
11: That's the heights at the middle of the project, but the site does slope up on one side and down on the other, which leaves a portion of the building higher than that 40 feet.
10: Swisher said the variation on most of the structures is about 1.5 feet. For the building bordering Bonanza Drive and Munchkin Road, the difference is up to 4 feet. To be closer to the zoned maximum, the new proposal shrinks residential floor heights from 9 feet to 8 and the commercial floors from 12 feet to 10. Instead of 12 by 12 foot gables, the pitches were reduced to 4 by 12. Commissioners were in favor of the reduced heights, but two, Matthew Day and Seth Beal, said the 4 by 12 gables don't look as good as the originals. Day suggested coming back with 12 by 12 and 7 by 12 options with the new height, as those pitches match the historic district.
12: I think it kind of looks more massive. I'm glad that you dropped it to the 35, but I would put those peaks back to 12 by 12, because it's actually not the entire thing that high.
10: Commissioners John Frontero and Grant Tilson were not in favor of adding height, even to portions of the building, for aesthetics. A sixth building, which borders Munchkin Road and is 4 stories, would still require a height exemption. Reductions in floor heights would put its overall size at about 40 feet to the parapet and 49 feet to the top of the gables. The commission was open to granting the exception. The plans returned to the commission September 9th. Park City Municipal is a financial supporter of KPCW. Christine Weller, KPCW News.
0: 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Well, let's run a little spot and I'll be right back.
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0: KPCW News time is 9 o'clock. You've been listening to the Local News Hour. Coming up right after the NPR News, the Community Campfire. What do we got this week? Amber Johnson introduces us to Motherhood Circle, a growing community event connecting new moms with everything from healthcare and childcare resources to diapers, car seats, and most importantly, one another. Andrew goes behind the voices with Sally Tauber of Peace House and Coach Skinner and sports and high school sports intern Matthew Traub will do this week's Skinny on Sports. Coming up Monday on Mountain Money, we've actually got a really interesting interview. We got to record, we spent some time with Matthew Prince. He's going to be talking to us about how AI is rapidly transforming the internet. And he also has some few comments about Park City. All this and more Monday on Mountain Money. This is KPCW Park City. News is next.
15: Live from NPR News in Washington, I'm Windsor Johnston. Federal Reserve Chair Kevin Warsh says inflation is too high, but is offering few clues about where interest rates are heading. In a closely watched speech in Jackson Hole, Wyoming today, Warsh said the Fed needs flexibility to respond to the economy rather than feel bound by Wall Street expectations.
16: We should not indulge a regime in which market participants are looking primarily to the Fed for their next trade. The economic literature has long described the distorting effects, what it called the Hall of Mirrors problem. If markets rely materially on the Fed's guidance and the Fed relies on market prices, we're more likely to be blinded to new developments.
15: Warsh says inflation is running above the Fed's 2% target, adding that the focus right now should be on prices. Officials in China say 5 people have died and more than 500 others remain missing on the Tibet side of the China-Nepal border after catastrophic flooding this week. Rescue crews have reached the hardest hit area after operations were briefly suspended over fears an upstream lake could overflow. NPR's Jennifer Pack reports from Beijing.
17: The lake was formed after an enormous chunk of ice snapped off a glacier, triggering waves of mud, water, and ice barreling down the Himalayas on Wednesday. Trees and homes were swept away or submerged. Chinese state media showed aerial shots of the Jilong border checkpoint buried under a mudslide, including a six-story building. Some of the debris jammed up the water. A lake started forming upstream, and it's been filling up. It's also been raining in the area. Chinese rescue workers are racing to reduce the risk of more flooding, and police in Nepal say the Chinese have told them to be on alert on their side of the border. Jennifer Pak, NPR News, Beijing.
15: A judge in California has ruled that the Pentagon cannot designate the AI company Anthropic as a supply chain risk. NPR's Jeff Brumfield reports the ruling came over the use of artificial intelligence in warfare.
18: In her 59-page ruling, District Judge Rita Lynn said that the Pentagon violated Anthropic's First Amendment rights when it designated the company, quote, a supply chain risk. The government argued that Anthropic's technology could threaten national security, but Judge Lynn said they never produced the proof. Rather, she said, the Pentagon tried to use the designation to, quote, make a public example out of Anthropic. The fight began after Anthropic tried to put limits on its technology. It demanded the Pentagon not use its AI tool for fully autonomous weapons or the mass surveillance of Americans. Jeff Brumfield, NPR News.
15: On Wall Street, the Dow was up 207 points. This is NPR News. Canada is backing part of its retaliation in the escalating trade war with the U.S. Ottawa had threatened tariffs on about $20 billion in American goods after President Trump announced new 50% tariffs on Canadian imports. But Canada has now removed U.S. seafood from that list, bringing some relief to fishermen in Maine. Michael Livingston of Maine Public reports.
19: Canada says it made the change after meeting with seafood industry leaders to, quote, protect against broader economic harms. Maine typically exports more than half of its annual lobster landings to Canada for processing, bringing in over $1 billion a year.
20: This sort of back and forth trade of the product across the border has been something that's kept both industries thriving for many, many years now.
19: Maine Lobstermen Association head Patrice McCarran says the tariffs would have disrupted that market overnight, reducing revenue for lobstermen. Maine Republican Senator Susan Collins, who's in a tough race for re-election, criticized the Trump administration for starting the trade war, saying border states' economies are inextricably linked to trade with Canada. For NPR News, I'm Michael Livingston in Kennebunk, Maine.
15: Testimony has ended in the Las Vegas murder trial of the man accused of ordering the 1996 killing of rap artist Tupac Shakur. The defense rested its case Thursday. Closing arguments are set to begin next week. Dwayne Davis has pleaded not guilty to murder. Shakur was 25 years old when he was fatally shot near the Las Vegas Strip. On Wall Street, the Dow up 185 points, the Nasdaq up 150. This is NPR.
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22: 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This is Andrea Buchanan.
23: And I'm John Burdick. Welcome to the Community Campfire.
22: Yes, that's right. Welcome, welcome. Well, we lost the giant this week, of course, Dolly Parton. And I drove in today and I saw all the flags were flying half-mast all over town. And the sight of that just warms my heart. How many people can agree? There's no one. I've never met anybody that doesn't love her, and she's just an American treasure. So we just had to take a second to tell her how much we're going to miss her.
23: Yes.
22: That is right.
23: Well, today on the Community Campfire, we've got a full hour of local stories, sports, music from around the Wasatch Back.
22: Yeah, we do. First up, Amber Johnson introduces us to the Motherhood Circle, a partnership helping new moms find their village by connecting them with healthcare, childcare, and community resources, plus some very practical help like diapers and car seats and strollers and, oh my, other baby essentials.
23: And then, Andrea, you got to go behind the voices with Sally Tauber of the Peace House to hear how the organization has grown from a small, undisclosed shelter into a comprehensive campus, providing safety, therapy, legal advocacy, and transitional housing for survivors and their families.
22: Yeah, it's an amazing place. Well, we'll also get some skinny on sports, our favorite, as Coach Skinner and KPCW sports intern Matthew Traub catch us up on what's happening in local sports around the Wasatch Back. Reminder, guys, the PC Miners' first home game will actually be held in Camas at South Summit High School as they work to put the final touches on Dozier Field. If you can't make it to Camas tonight, no worries. KPCW will broadcast all play-by-play high school football action right here starting at 7 p.m.
23: Yep, and then on today's show, we wrap up with the musical sesh. Local singer-songwriter Hannah Kemmler talks about balancing her day job with a growing musical career and the artists who inspired her songwriting and why music can be a form of therapy.
22: Absolutely.
23: And she also performs two live songs, Under the Weather and Hold Me in the Kitchen, right here. So you don't want to miss that.
22: Ooh, Hold Me in the Kitchen. I love the sound of that one.
23: It sounds like
22: something Dolly Parton would have written.
23: You know, I wonder if she was inspired by Dolly.
22: Yeah.
23: All right. Well, first off, let's hear what Madeline has.

me in the rundown of the show. But here I am bringing you a new song from Leon Bridges. Introduce this song. I'll just emphatically recommend that you pull up the music video at some point or right now and watch along. The choreography and visuals are super fun and fluid. Music is an auditory art form, but add the visuals and it creates a more multi-sensory experience. Hey, and maybe you can build some new moves into your own repertoire. This song is Talk It Over, and it's brand new from Leon Bridges.

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1: Well, this next story is all about becoming a mother, because it is a really a big fat surprise and sometimes scary, and you don't exactly have a map to to figure out what to do. So there's an amazing organization in town that will help new mothers.
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3: There are balloons and music, food spread across tables, diaper bags tied up with strings, and babies, so many babies. Mothers are talking with one another, stopping at tables, meeting people who can help with everything from healthcare to childcare. It looks and feels less like a resource fair and more like a baby shower. It's the Motherhood Circle, a twice-a-year celebration for new and expecting mothers in our community. The Christian Center of Park City and Hive Family Collective came together to create it, bringing resources into one room, but also creating a place where moms can meet one another. Kayla Cantor is the director of Hive Family Collective.
4: Well, I think you always hear everyone say it takes a village to raise a family. And in today's day and age, all of us are kind of like, well, where is that village?
3: The hope is that the Motherhood Circle answers that question.

0: question. Because the resources are here, the people are here, but finding your way to them can be hard, especially when you're new to a community or you've just brought a baby home. Eli Shackelford is the Christian Center's program director. He says those first days as a parent can be a lot to take in.
1: They walk out with, one, a brand new baby, two, an entire world change, and then a packet of paper. And most of them, it seems like that paper just gets lost, just disappears among kind of the chaos of having a new child.
0: And so the motherhood circle takes a different approach. Instead of asking new mothers to find their way through a maze of agencies and services, they bring the village to them. 16 community partners are gathered in one room. There's help with healthcare, Medicaid, social security cards, childcare, and car seats. There are diapers, wipes, bottles, and breast pumps. And every mother leaves with a diaper bag filled with supplies, plus one bigger item of her choice, a car seat, a stroller, or a pack and play. It's practical help, but the organizers say that's only one part of what they're hoping mothers take home.
1: One of my internal goals was being sort of a resource fair and having them connect with our community partners. We felt like we hit that. But then our other goal was that these moms would connect with each other. And that part was just really beautiful to see, just very fun.
0: And that connection showed up in all kinds of ways. Sarah Phillips is the program generalist at the Christian Center. She remembers one of the simplest ways it happened. There were tables filled with dishes that some mothers recognized immediately. Food brought from their own countries and cultures. Other mothers and volunteers enjoyed seeing and tasting some of these dishes for the very first time.
2: It was the little touches. I think that's kind of sums up the whole event, was it was the little touches where everyone felt hugged at the end.
0: Moms passed their babies around. People talked. And nobody seemed to be in much of a hurry to leave.
1: I think the moms felt really, really cared for and seen.
0: For Kayla, that feeling is at the heart of what Hive Family Collective does. Hive helps parents connect with resources, learn from one another, and find a sense of belonging as they make the transition from pregnancy into parenthood. Its community programs are free, and in 2025, the nonprofit hosted more than 100 in-person events. Kayla knows firsthand how important that connection can be. After her son was born, she struggled with postpartum anxiety. She started going to Hive's weekly coffee gatherings, at first simply because she knew she needed to get out of the house, but it became something more.
3: And it was how I made friends. It was how I really formed community.
0: Now she leads the organization with a goal of making sure other parents have that same opportunity. She says there are plenty of places that can provide the practical things families need, but connection matters too.
3: And although that's not, you know, necessarily essential for life, I would say it's really the next step for taking care of our community's mental health in this young parenting time.
0: Sarah knows that feeling too.
4: Why do you feel like it's important to support the new moms in our community?
2: As I was a mom in a community where I didn't have any connections, and I had two kids, and I only had this mom's group that would come in and kind of check and make sure that I had everything. And knowing that we have, you know, new people within our community that maybe they're in Park City for 6 weeks or maybe 6 months, before they start their families and don't really know where to go, being able to kind of pay that back is pretty cool. It's a pretty warm feeling of supporting them.
0: The first motherhood circle last spring had room for 50 mothers. It filled quickly with more women on a waiting list. The next one is October 6th, and registration will start August 31st. And keeping it going takes community support, too. Financial donations, volunteers, and donated items like new car seats, strollers, and pack and plays. But maybe the clearest picture of what the motherhood circle is about happened after the event was over. Eli was helping two women carry their things out to the parking lot. Neither could make it in one trip. They each had a baby with them, and their arms were full. Eli grabbed a car seat to help while his wife carried a large box. The two women were already talking animatedly, and Eli and his wife joined the conversation.
1: And about halfway through, one of them asked for the other's number, and I just stopped and I said, wait a minute, you're not friends? You guys haven't met yet? And they were like, no, today's our first day, but we're going to be best friends now. And they hugged, and they were like crying and swapping numbers, and it was super, super sweet.
0: It took a village to put the motherhood circle together, 16 agencies, volunteers, and generous donors. Kayla had asked earlier where the village was for raising kids. Well, that afternoon, the mothers in the room answered the question themselves. They swapped numbers. They passed babies around. One village had built the event. By the end of it, another one had started. The village hadn't gone away. It just needed people who cared enough to build it. This is Amber Borowski-Johnson for the Community Campfire.
5: Thank you, Amber.
6: Thanks, Amber.
5: All right. For more than 30 years, Peace House has been helping survivors of domestic violence and their families find safety, support, and a path forward.
6: I sure have. We are very proud to have Peace House in our town. And I've gone to Peace House. I've toured it before. I want everyone to know, before we start the story, you too can go to the Peace House and tour it. You have to just call and schedule or drop off gift cards there. But anyways, amazing place. And I can't wait for you to hear more about the success stories of the Peace House. And here is Sally Tauber. Well, for any Community Campfire listeners who don't know about the work of the Peace House, which is a domestic violence shelter that started in Park City, remains in Park City, but it has a reach far beyond Park City, this conversation is for you. I had a chance to sit down with Sally Tauber, the director of development at the Peace House, who has been with the organization since 2017, to hear about the good works of the Peace House, their needs, and you know what? I learned a lot. I hope that you enjoyed this conversation with Sally Tauber. All right, let's just get going. Sally, thank you so much for coming in today. I know you, when you leave here, you're going to be going to a caftan party down the road. So much fun.
7: I am.
6: Yes.
7: Yeah.
6: Tell us about what's happening at Lady Poe today.
7: Katie Zamara and a team of women here in town have put together this amazing event, the idea being caftans and cocktails in the afternoon. So it's called the Caftail Party, mm-hmm. sort of a Southern tradition. Katie coming from the South, really excited to host everyone at Les Dupont. Proceeds from this event will benefit Peace House. I actually can't name all the people that are involved because there are so many women in town that are helping and motivating folks to buy tickets. I understand. I saw on Instagram that they sold out. So the goal was 200, and it looks like they now have 200.
6: Wonderful. I've had a chance to tour Peace House. I was blown away. I don't know if people really understand how incredible this place is and what all the things that you do are.
7: Well, we do encourage tours because connecting community members with the Peace House campus really spreads the story, would then hopefully connect more people that need support services to our facility. And that was the idea of moving into this new campus out of the shadows and into the light. Mm-hmm. We're no longer at an undisclosed location. We're actually in a public location, so you can drop donations off there. I know a lot of people ask if you need groceries or you need different things, can we come there? And yes, you can. There's a team that answers the door and receives those Monday through Friday, 9 to 5. Not only that, if you've toured it and you hear someone's story that they need help, you're much more likely to share the services that Peace House provides, because you've seen it firsthand and you understand the impact it can make in someone's life.
6: So I kind of know the origin story of the Peace House, but if you wouldn't mind just taking us back, and then I want to hear how you got involved.
7: In 1995, Peace House opened a undisclosed location building, which was on Marsac Avenue. That building still exists, but it's now owned by the city. We've sold it, built the community campus. Many, many things went into that. Patty Blanchard's story, Natalie Noble's story. The community was very small in the late 80s and the early 90s. When something devastating happened, it really affected everyone in the community. Many people came together and wanted to make sure that we had a house and services for folks affected by domestic violence. That happened. It was a wonderful thing. It really didn't serve the whole person because it was not space for clinical therapists and case managers and advocacy and legal advocacy and rehousing navigation. It was a very small house. I think 4 or 5 bedrooms.
6: Somewhere.
7: It was actually somewhere else in town, and Bob Wells helped us secure the property for Peace House. And then he did some land transfers and made that happen. They put a house on a flatbed and moved it over there and right on the land. Somebody was rebuilding and didn't want their house. Bob made that happen.
6: You know.
7: Yeah, initially there were several women. One was a retired nurse. She would reach out to the police department and talk to them about someone that needed help and discuss what could be done. And someone might pick them up and take them to a friend's house or to a house in town where there's a basement apartment where they could stay for a little while. But it wasn't official and there wasn't security. It was just a lot of really caring people that wanted to help. help and make a difference. Mm.
6: The impact, those stories that you were talking about, it was two women pretty close together, right, that were...
7: I think it's 1990 was Natalie Noble. She was over in Samick and ended up, after getting help in Salt Lake, she ended up here in Park City because it was close to her family in Camas, and they were able to get her an apartment, get her a job here in town. The kids could walk to school, etc. And then the second was 1996, mm-hmm. and that was Patty Blanchard.
6: Yeah.
7: So,
6: And they both were killed by their husbands, partners. Is that, and that happened in town, right? That was
7: yes.
6: Okay. And thank God for people that do this kind of work. So that leads me to you. Like, what drew you to the Peace House? Did you have a expertise or career in?
7: I don't have any background in working in domestic violence. I had been raising money for different nonprofits. I learned about the Peace House when my children were in preschool, which would have been in the late 90s. We did a project for Peace House where we created Christmas ornaments, and they wrote different needs on the back of each Christmas ornament, and we hung it on a tree at Soaring Wings Montessori School, and the parents would pick up those ornaments and buy the gifts and put them back under the tree. And I found myself the week of Christmas driving to Peace House, to that undisclosed location, every day to drop off all of these gifts. That's when I started to learn all of the things that Peace House did for our community. I was sitting on several boards, the National Ability Center. I was on that board for quite some time and was president twice. Also, the Park City Education Foundation, where I was really involved. I've suddenly said, kids are getting too big and I need to go back to work. And the Peace House needed a director of development. So I applied. It's just such an amazing organization, and they do so much good in our community. I want everyone to come and have a tour. I want everyone to see what we do and understand it. On October 25th, Peace House is hosting an open house in the morning from 9:30 to 11:30 a.m.
6: Oh, wonderful.
7: Yeah, and everyone's invited. We'll have breakfast for folks, and you can bring your kids. The staff will all be there, ready to talk about the work that they do. The work in Peace House is done by dedicated professionals who have dedicated their entire life to helping people and are amazing. We have such an incredible staff. That's really where the love is.
6: When did the campus open?
7: In 2019.
6: I've been there for since then, or you were there before?
7: I came in 2017, I believe.
6: Okay. So you got to see this transformation from the undisclosed location on Marsac. Were there clinicians and whatnot starting to work there already, and you realized, oh, we need a bigger space?
7: Well, we had an office space in Prospector Square, and we had case managers and clinical therapists there. The clients were living in town. They had to transfer somehow. They had to get to our offices, or our team had to drive over to the house to provide those services. And we didn't have many office spaces or quiet spaces where they could talk. It's hard when you have to move that distance. Jane Patton had been the executive director. She had a vision to build this campus, and she worked hard through the years to put it together. And then Kendra Wyckoff, who is currently the executive director, she came on around the same time as me. She has an incredible background in working with victims. She was for 14 years with the West Valley City Police Department as a victims advocate. So she was very passionate about creating the wraparound services to change lives. So not just a house where you can be safe, but a campus where you can change your life and thrive again.
6: Mm-hmm. And the same, and this campus is built for families, so you bring your children, there.
7: Right? We take pets.
6: You take pets.
7: We're the only shelter in the state of Utah that allows pets.
6: Are you kidding?
7: Yeah. So you can bring your dog, your cat.
6: Gecko? What about a gecko?
7: I'm sure there are geckos. Goldfish. Yeah. We have areas for pet relief for dogs. And you often see children in our fenced-in play area with their cat on a leash running around outside.
6: How do you put into words the impact of the Peace House?
7: Yeah, I don't think the community fully sees that impact. We're seeing a huge number, 100% of our transitional housing clients are moving into their own safe housing. That's been 2 years in a row. And that's amazing.
6: That's not normal.
7: So people are getting the help that they need and having all those wraparound services under one roof. They don't have to make an appointment outside and find their way there by taking a bus or walking or iValley Transit or whatever it is to get there. They just have to take the elevator downstairs and walk down the hall. We also offer children's services. They can make their appointments when the children's services are open, so they don't have to take their children to a clinical therapy appointment. Because if they do, they probably aren't going to share the whole story in front of their kids.
6: Right.
7: I'm always surprised at how incredibly effective our volunteers are.
6: Yeah, let's talk about volunteers. We love that.
7: We have volunteers that have 40 hours of training per year. They actually work our front desk. They're the first person that you interface with when you come in. They have to follow the safety protocols, and it's simply amazing how good they are and how dedicated they are. Yeah, I can only smile when I come in the morning because they're all so lovely and so nice.
6: Well, what is the biggest need for the Peace House? Like money, I'm assuming.
7: Money is always number one, Andrea. We don't say that enough. We are a group of people that talk more about helping others instead of talking about need and talking about what it takes to run an organization like that. I have to say that I've worked at a lot of places. Peace House does such a good job utilizing the funds that they bring in. Kendra really focuses on making sure that funds are used in a proper way. Clients who live there need gift cards for gas. Let's say they're going to see the lawyer and they have their own car. They drove in their own car. Now they're living with us. They aren't working when they're in shelter. They're not safe to be out in the community at a job necessarily. How do they get that money for gas? We have to find a way to help them. Mm-hmm. So we may give them a gift card. Visa and MasterCard are great because they can be used anywhere.
6: Right.
7: And so you don't have to dictate that you have to use this gas station. We love gas cards too, but Visa and MasterCard also can pay for medication.
6: How does one do that? You just walk up to the Peace House, ring the bell, and give you a gift card?
7: Smith's is another one that's really good because they have gas, they have medicine, they have food. You can just purchase them and have them mailed, or you can buy them, drive over to Peace House, and ring the doorbell and give them to the front desk Monday through Friday, 9 to 5.
6: I'm amazed by what you guys do and that it's in this little town and that it started with the people that some of them still live here. Such a testament to what a group of people can accomplish.
7: Yeah.
6: Thank you so much.
7: Okay.
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9: 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Welcome to the Skinny on Sports. I'm Matthew Traub here with Coach Skinner. Good morning, Coach.
10: Good morning, Matthew.
9: Let's get things going with some high school sports where we had some notable performances this week.
10: That's right. We did. Park City Mountain Biking Team. They're back in action, and they took second in Division I at last Saturday's regional meet at Soldier Hollow. Their next race is September 5th at Eagle Mountain.
9: Defending state champ North Summit Girls Volleyball is 8-1 with reigning 2A Player of the Year Ellie Stevens leading the way again.
10: And Wasatch Girls Volleyball is off to a strong start at 5-2. And according to Max Preps, Annie Kronauer currently has the top hitting percentage in the state.
9: The Park City Girls Soccer Team is 5-1 on the season so far, including a 7-0 blowout win of region opponent Jordan.
10: And Jake Wolstenhume made some school history by scoring the first points in Deer Creek's football program history last week on a pass from quarterback Kai Betzinger. And speaking of football, last week was rough for the Wasatch Back teams, with South Summit the only team picking up a win.
9: We have another full slate of games tonight as Wasatch will play Bonneville, Deer Creek faces Jordan, South Summit goes to Juab, and North Summit has the Rich Rebels. Park City has its first official home game versus the Morgan Trojans, but construction on Dozier Field is still ongoing, so that home game will be played at South Summit High School in Camas.
10: And of course, you can tune in to KPCW at 7 p.m. tonight for live coverage of the Park City Miners game and score updates from all across the Wasatch Back. Also, Park City High School lacrosse has a new head coach. It's professional lacrosse legend Kyle Hartzell. He's a 7-time All-Star and 2-time Major League Lacrosse champion, and he was announced as the head coach earlier this week. We'll have an interview with him next week right here on the Skinny on Sports, so be sure to tune in for that. Over now to the local scene. Matthew, we got some folks doing some stuff on the local scene.
9: Absolutely. Park City Rays mountain biker Keegan Swenson followed his record-tying victory at the Leadville Trail 100 with second place in the elite 150-mile Gravel Worlds race last Friday. Soldier Hollow is hosting the Ragnar Trail running event, which should be getting underway now.
10: This is an overnight team relay that consists of 8 runners per team completing a 106-mile course broken into loops of anywhere from 4.5 to 7.3 miles. Each runner on the team ends up doing a total of about 13 miles with elevation gains of over 3,000 feet. No thank you. But you know what does sound fun? Everyone is going to be camping at a central village while their teammates run the trails under the stars. What's not sounding too fun is the threat of rain. Then again, you just wouldn't be camping if it didn't rain. Well now, Matthew, you're getting pretty excited. College football's coming your way. What's happening in the college football world?
9: The line between college and professional football is becoming very blurry. Some college players are already making thousands or even millions of dollars through universities and NIL rules, which allow players to receive payment for their use of name, image, or likeness. Now there are questions about eligibility for players who left school early for the NFL, but went undrafted and failed to make a roster after attending NFL training camps.
10: And now a Louisiana court has recently granted several players in this situation an additional year of NCAA eligibility, but some of the major conferences like the Big Ten and SEC announced rules to the contrary, banning those players. It's shaping up to be a big legal fight between the schools, the coaches, and the courts, so it's one we're going to have to watch. And Matthew, I know you're getting excited because what's happening this weekend?
9: The college season kicks off this weekend with what we call Week Zero games, but the real season starts next week when most major programs return to actions. That zero stands for zero ranked teams and zero interest.
10: There you go. And over to tennis. The U.S. Open is starting this weekend. It's on Sunday in New York City. The men's draw welcomes back Carlos Alcaraz, so we're getting some of the star power back. He missed the French Open and Wimbledon with a wrist injury, but we're losing the world number one player Jannik Sinner to a knee, so we gained one back and we lost another. Alexander Zverev is the number one seed on the men's side. Aryna Sabalenka is the number one seed for the women. The top American men are number 8 Ben Shelton and number 9 seed Taylor Fritz. The top American women, we've got 3 in the top 10. It's number 3 Jess Pegula, number 4 Coco Gauff, and number 10 Amanda Anisimova. Now, over to the NFL. What do we got happening this weekend in the NFL, Matthew?
9: The last week of the NFL preseason is this week. Teams will make cuts to their 53-man rosters by Sunday. The NFL season kicks off Wednesday, September 9th, when the Patriots play the Seahawks. That will do it for the Skinny on Sports. I'm Matthew Traub.
10: And I'm Coach Skinner.
9: And I'll see you tonight for the Park City High School home game in Camas.
5: Thank you, guys. That's awesome. Home
6: Go
5: game.
6: Go Miners.
5: Yes, yes. What else is going on this weekend?
6: Well, we've got all kinds of things. Well, Park City, the Song Summit, its third year, I believe, is happening this weekend at the Library Fields. It started last night, and it will go through Saturday. And what do they do? You guys have so many different things going on in this field. It's crazy. It's live music, culinary pop-ups, food, wellness programming, emerging artists, plus free mindful mornings with yoga, meditation, and breath work. From 9 to 11, and that's all free.
5: Yep, and KPCW will be live from there with the local view today, so we'll have some of the artists on air, and you get to check those out.
6: Hopefully there won't be a lightning storm this time around.
5: Thank you. It can't be as bad as our live remote from the city park when it just dumped on us.
6: We're gonna keep the
5: 30
6: good
5: minutes
6: weather
5: straight.
6: Juju going, people.
5: Also, Silly Market's back this weekend on Sunday after the August break. They'll be from 10 to 5 p.m. on Main Street. Whole family is welcome. There's also music and food there.
6: And speaking of rain, that market runs rain or shine.
5: Yes, it does.
6: And then the Wasatch All-Road Gravel Bike Race is happening. That sounds like fun. Get Yeti for the speed of quietly traveled pavement, the grind of 10% plus grades on loose surfaces. Sounds like fun. And the high elevation western slope of the Uinta Mountains. It's an all-road abominable adventure. You may question your life choices at times. Seriously. The accomplishment is one you'll be beyond to brag about. It's you can get some tickets and go up there. May the Yeti be with you. 2575 South Mill Road, Heber City, is the is where you're going to go.
5: All right. And you know today is National Power Rangers Day, right?
6: I don't.
5: Obviously,
6: but
5: you don't. You've never really watched Power Rangers, have you?
6: No, I haven't. But I just learned something really interesting about you, John. What is it? What's your fun fact?
5: Well, let's just talk about the fact that it was a premiering on this day in 1993 from Haim Saban Entertainment. 5 color-coded rangers battled Rita Repulsa and her army of monsters. And it was actually American scenes shot with action footage adapted from the Japanese Super Sentai series. And, of course, the catchphrase that everybody knows is it's morphin' time. And
6: Let's get to the fun part. Okay, what happened?
5: Okay, so this is the fun part. Back in 93, I actually signed on to be the Red Ranger, or the Blue Ranger, Billy. And they had three people in every role, and I signed a contract with Saban Entertainment to be a Power Ranger. And I'm kind of glad that I get to say it's community campfire time and not morphin' time, because those contracts were lock tight and you worked like a dog for very little money. But at the same time, I was a starving actor in LA.
6: How cool. It's like a sliding doors moment. You could have been a ranger.
5: I could have been a Power Ranger.
6: But now you're here.
5: I could have been the Blue Ranger. I could have been somebody instead of. All right, today in history, a couple fun things. Today in history, Pepsi Cola in 1898 was born. Pharmacist Caleb Bradham renamed Brad's drink to Pepsi Cola.
6: In North Carolina. A New York station WEAF aired the first commercial radio advertisement in 1922. A 10-minute promotion for a Queens apartment complex.
5: I'm glad they're not 10-minute commercials anymore. also, Toyota was formed today in 1937. Dr. Martin Luther King's I Have a Dream speech was delivered today in 1963.
6: On the National Mall.
5: Yes. And then, of course, in 2015, six researchers began a year-long NASA-funded Mars simulation and a dome in Hawaii.
6: Wow. Have you ever been to the top of that Mauna Loa?
5: No, I've never made it up there.
6: It's an observatory.
5: And
6: it's
5: in music,
6: crazy.
5: We got some other fun things. What happened today in music?
6: Well, speaking of sweet, dear, amazing Dolly, today in 2007, Better Get to Livin', exactly 19 years ago today, Dolly released the first single from Backwoods Barbie.
5: Yep, and that, let's see, number one hit in 1987 was La Bamba by Los Lobos.
6: Yep, and then let's see, Genie in a Bottle by Christina Aguilera.
5: Yep.
6: Made number one.
5: We Belong Together in 05 was the number one hit today by Mariah Carey. And then I've Got a Feeling, which you'll hear during our pledge drive, I'm sure.
6: I love
5: by
6: that
5: the Black
6: song.
5: Eyed Peas.
6: Love it.
5: And that was the number one hit.
6: And then Truth Hurts by Lizzo. Boy, does it ever. Originally released in 2017, the song became a sleeper hit 2 years later and eventually spent 7 weeks at number one. You go, Lizzo.
5: You go, Lizzo. And those are some fun things to know about the music and,
6: history.
5: The music. And coming up right after this, we will have our music sesh. That's right. We have Hannah Kamler, who is from Salt Lake City, and she came into the studio, played a couple of live performances, Under the Weather and Hold Me in the Kitchen, which I'm sure was inspired by Dolly, but hear who her actual inspirations
6: She's
5: were.
6: She's a self-taught guitarist.
5: She is. It's a great interview. Mitch and I got to sit down with her. So we'll listen to Hannah right after this.
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5: Hello.
13: Hello.
5: Welcome.
13: Thanks.
12: So, Hannah, thank you for being here. How are you doing?
13: I'm doing great. I mean, never been on the radio, really. So, this is the first time I've ever had my songs played or ever talked to anybody.
5: You've
13: on the
5: been
13: radio,
5: on our
13: so.
5: Radio, though.
13: Yeah. Never interviewed, though. This one's that's crazy.
12: Well, you know, just tell us a little bit about yourself. You know, where are you based? Where did you come from? How did you get into music? You know, just tell us a little bit about yourself.
13: Yeah, sure. So I grew up in Reno, Nevada. I lived there for 15 years. Moved out to California halfway through high school. Horrible move. Like, you know, because you're moving and, you know, you got your whole life set up and then it kind of just gets flipped upside down. So, and then I just realized, you know, we grew up ski racing. So I skied a lot and I didn't want to go back to Reno. I want to go somewhere new for college. So then I went to the University of Utah, stayed there for 4 years and then said, I love it so much. I think I'm just going to keep staying. So I studied finance in college. So I actually do work like a desk job at a bank. Yep. And then the joke is like, oh, yeah, I love playing music. And then in my free time, I also sit at a desk for 10 hours a day and, and work out that way. And then, as far as music goes, started piano at 10, guitar I picked up at 15, started writing and singing somewhere in between that, but self-taught on everything. And going into college is just always a hobby. And then by the end of college, I really just wanted to start taking it more seriously. So putting myself out there, talking to people like, hey, going up and down Main Street with a business card, can I play for you? Can I play for you? Can I play for you? And it kind of just started snowballing after that. So that's kind of how we got into it.
12: Oh, excellent.
5: You mentioned you played piano. Do you still play piano?
13: Yes.
5: Yeah,
13: I do. I don't take it to gigs because it's kind of hard to bring up the piano and get that all plugged in and the guitar. And I've got a nice set on the guitar, so I kind of just stick to that.
5: And this was just self-driven. Like, you didn't, like, my mom made me take piano lessons when I was a kid.
13: I took a year, and then I was like, wow, I'm so bad at reading sheet music. I think got to stick to the YouTube videos. So, and then the guitar, I found the guitar in my dad's closet. And it was a classical guitar, nylon strings, like really, yeah, huge neck. And I got small hands. So I didn't even know how to play a bar chord for like 5 years. So like, wow. It was tough. And then that was self-taught. But I feel like with piano, I kind of hit a wall a little bit. Mm-hmm. But with guitar, you know, no sheet music, no training. And I feel like there's always something to learn. So I've kind of stuck with guitar a little bit more.
5: So that's what made you make the switch, is that you got to teach yourself, mm-hmm. and it became more of a journey for you, climbing up and figuring it out yourself. That was fun.
13: It's easy to carry around, take it to a friend's house to jam, easier to take to college. And so I kind of just stuck with the guitar from then on. And there was more like songwriting opportunities within the guitar. I think I got stuck in a rut of writing really sad stuff on the piano. I guess it's like easier. And then once I got into guitar, I was like, wow, there's so many things you can do with it that I wasn't doing on piano. So that's kind of where the guitar came out of.
5: Are you a full-time artist now, or you still do both a day job and an art?
13: Second, got to pay rent. Yeah. So I got stuck with the insurance now.
5: I always talk about an artist has some job that just puts them over the edge, right? And then they're just like, I can't do this 9-to-5 thing anymore. Mm-hmm. And I was wondering if you have any of those jobs that are like pushing you to say, you know what, I could just busk, I could do what I got to do just to do this full-time.
13: Well, I was going to work at a coffee shop and gig full-time after college. And then I just had to take, you know, this was 8 months ago now, 9 months ago. And at this point, I was still really getting my foot in the door into the music scene in Park City. So I actually didn't have a ton of gigs lined up yet. So I was like, hey, realistically, can I afford rent? And the answer was no. Mm-hmm. So I'm scrambling. I'm graduating in 2 weeks. I'm doing job interviews. I'm just taking this. I got the job offer the day I walked for grad. But no, I don't think I'll snap. Yeah, I think that's like the snap. Like, you're like, I'm done, you know. I love my job, actually. So the people I work with are awesome and also super supportive. You know, I'm like, hey, I got to gig up in Park City at 5. They're like, yeah, knock yourself out. Leave at 4:30. Is all your stuff done? Yep. All right. See ya. So it's like, you know, why would I quit my desk job if I'm still able to do both? So we'll see. And I feel like as I climb the corporate ladder, I'll get more time off and then I can spend that time recording. And so no snap yet, but we're doing well. I mean, I've been there for 8 months, 9 months now. So it's still pretty early on in the career.
12: Yeah. Well, you know, it's nice to hear that there's a bit of like, you know, symbiosis there, that it's working for you. And I appreciate that you still make the time to do your music.
13: You know, it's whenever you're stressed out or whenever anything's going on in your life, I like to think of it as good content for songwriting. So if I'm like really, really stressed at work, oh, I'm going to write a really good song after work, you know? So it's, if anything, it's like motivating in a really weird way, but
5: inspiration.
12: Yeah,
13: it is.
5: Comes from life.
13: Yep.
12: Well, I wanted to touch a bit on your songwriting. So you said you were self-taught. So how did you teach yourself to then songwrite? You know, that's a big step.
13: Yeah. I think, you know, I'm trying to think. I think I wrote my first song when I was 12. And I think it comes out of like an emotional place. You know, you're really going through puberty. You don't know what's going on. You're like, what are these new emotions? And so I would learn, the way it started was I would learn a song that I really liked. And then I would scrap out the melody and the lyrics and then write my own on the same chord. So it kind of started with that little bit of copying. Mm-hmm. And then over time, you're like, oh, well, what if I did this chord instead? And then it totally changes the vibe of the song. And then you change what you're singing about. And then it kind of builds up from there. So the way I taught myself songwriting was finding people who really inspired me, songs that I liked, and then saying, okay, what did I like about that song? Can I do something similar? Not copy them, but you know, I think that's pretty, like there are a lot of songs out there that are similar to other songs. And then it kind of just progressed up to there. You hit a wall, you're like, okay, every single song I've written so far sounds the same over the last 5 months. Like now it's time to learn something new, whether that's a new strumming pattern, new chord progression, tuning your guitar a different way, picking some other melody. And so then it progressed from there. But yeah, definitely it comes from the emotional, like yeah. You're going through something, you're gonna write about it.
12: Yeah, it's your therapy, right?
13: Yeah, it's totally my therapy. Guitar's name is Susan. She's heard a lot.
12: Yeah. Well, we'd also love to hear from Susan. What do you want to play for the first song of the track here?
13: I guess maybe it would be fun to play something that I've already released that you guys have played. So I can go play Under the Weather was the first single I ever released. I wrote it 2 years ago. So it'd be kind of fun since they never hear live. So I can go ahead and
14: let's do it live here in studio.
13: Okay, sounds great.

0: Thank you, Hannah. That was awesome. Thanks. Thank you so much for being in studio. We've heard that, but hearing it live here in the studio is totally different.
1: Yeah.
0: So just to keep going on, learning more about you, individuals that you've drawn inspiration from, you said that you would kind of copy it first. Who are the top ones right when you were starting out, and who are they now?
1: I think starting off, it was, I didn't have Spotify or Apple Music really, so it was actually just what's on the radio right now. And so I think back in the day, it was those 2000s rock, like Kings of Leon and Daughtry and Lifehouse. So that was what my, we call it divorced dad rock. So I kind of grew up listening to that and then would pull inspiration from them. And then stuff like Adele. Loved Adele growing up because she had a lot of piano songs. So I pulled a lot of inspiration from her. And now that I'm older, I kind of think I pull my inspiration in three different ways. It's through songwriting and like the actual lyrics of what you're writing, the music side of it, and then like your attitude. So my first inspiration right now might be a little bit basic, but it's Noah Kahan. I'm sure you guys all.
2: Yeah. Oh, we're familiar with Noah Kahan.
1: I mean, he just writes about whatever he's going through. It's like, I'm depressed. Here's a song. I'm going through a breakup. Here's a song. I'm happy. Here's a song. And it's so raw. And he's so intimate. And I think people are really drawn to that because they can relate. So it's inspired me to be like, okay, let's write about something that people can relate to that I'm going through. Okay, let's add a little bit of art to it and poetry to it. So I pull that from him, like from a songwriting perspective. From an actual music perspective, I think I pull a lot from John Mayer. I'm not a guitar player like John Mayer, let me just make that clear, but
2: very few are.
1: No, I agree with that. Yeah. He has a neon and he's, you know, hitting the guitar, playing a bass line, and then writing a melody on top all in one go. And so that I pulled directly into my second song, which is Hold Me in the Kitchen. I was like, I want to do something like that. And so then I wrote and tried my best to do bass line and hit it and play a melody on top. So those are from a music standpoint. Then from an attitude, I honestly pull inspiration from the music community up here. And then some of my best friends are in a bluegrass band in Salt Lake. Have you heard of Theoretical Blonde?
2: Oh, yeah. We have heard of Theoretical Blonde. Yeah, yeah. We actually had performances as well from them.
1: Yeah. Yeah. So the bass player was actually living in the dorm room next to me, freshman year of college. So, and his brother plays the piano. And so we hung out all the time. One of the songs on Spotify was actually a duet with him because he used to be a funk jazz player and then he moved into bluegrass. It was the weirdest transition for me because I was like, wow, you know, that's a crazy switch up. But that band, I mean, they're a total like, let's go get gigs, let's make music. And they're so like pedal to the floor that I pull a lot of inspiration from that attitude of like, let's do it. Same thing with all the Park City musicians. You know, I go and watch them in the bars and I'm like, that's a great song. I should learn that one. Wow, that's a really interesting way to write a song. I should pull some inspiration from that. So yeah, at the end of the day, it's the songwriting, the music, and then the attitude of going out and getting what you want.
2: And Hannah, well, thank you so much for being here and joining with us. But we do like to do some research on people we bring into the studio, and saw on your Instagram that you are a big George Kittle fan. Can you explain that one for us?
1: I just love George Kittle. I started my mom's side of family, huge football fans, and I don't know what it is, his attitude is, he's just a funny guy. Like, he's such a good attitude. He's always making everybody laugh, and then he's an interesting looking guy as well, you know.
2: Yeah.
1: Love him. Had his jersey, was a Christmas present a couple years ago, wear it all the time, got to see them play. Love that man. Yeah, he's awesome. So go Kittle, Kittle down the middle. Yeah, we love him.
2: Yeah, well, George Kittle is quite the specimen, and yeah, definitely have to agree with you there.
1: Yep.
0: Well, if you're just tuning in to the Community Campfire, we're sitting in studio with Hannah Kemmler, and she is a Salt Lake City artist, plays up here from time to time.
2: Yeah, and unfortunately, we're going to have to leave the interview there, but please let people know where they can find you, your socials, all those things.
1: Yep, sure. It's just Hannah Kemmler. Is the Instagram, the TikTok. I don't think Snapchat is really a thing anymore, but if you wanted it, it's on there. And then I've got a website, just hannahkemmler.com. You could find a bunch of information on there and how to contact me and all that. So,
2: well, great. And we want to end the hour here with one more track. So what do you have in store for us?
1: Sure. Since we just talked about that John Mayer kind of where I've been pulling inspiration from, I can go ahead and play that for you guys. It's called Hold Me in the Kitchen.
2: Okay, great.
0: All right. Here's Hold Me in the Kitchen by Hannah Kemmler.

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1: I think we have two.
2: Final fun facts of the day. What you got, John, and then I'll go.
1: All right. This one surprised me. Pigeons can do math. Okay? Pigeons are surprisingly good with numbers. Researchers train them to put groups of items into one, two, or three objects in order. And then the birds were able to apply that rule and go all the way up to nine. So they'd have pictures of like a one egg and two eggs, and they organize them. Pigeons.
2: This needs to be told to all New Yorkers.
1: Exactly.
2: Because they are rat with wings in New York. Okay. The Napoleon and bunnies. Get this. The famous French military leader Napoleon Bonaparte was once attacked and chased by a massive horde of hundreds of domestic rabbits during a hunting trip.
1: I'm telling you right now, that is the inspiration behind the Holy Grail, I am sure. You've been listening to KPCW Park City. Have an awesome weekend. NPR News is next.
3: Live from NPR News, I'm Lakshmi Singh. Federal Reserve Chair Kevin Warsh says inflation's too high, still above the central bank's 2% target. But in a highly anticipated speech in Jackson Hole, Wyoming today, Warsh did not give a clear indication of what the Fed's next steps might be. Here's NPR's Scott Horsley.
4: He reiterated his concern that too much telegraphing about interest rates by the Fed can tie the central bank's hands and also distort market signals. That's why he's really allergic to saying a whole lot about what the central bank might do in the future. Some players have said, look, don't tell us where interest rates are going next month or in the next 6 months, but give us a general idea of how you might react to this or that economic indicator.
3: That's NPR's Scott Horsley reporting. President Trump has signed an executive order renaming Lake Ontario to Lake America. NPR's Liz Baker reports that in Rochester, New York, beachgoers greeted the news with derision and defiance.
5: It's a windy day, so only a few people are out on the sandy beach of Lake America.
6: That's not what it's called. It's called Lake Ontario.
5: From the boardwalk, D-Love and Sky House look north to the Canadian side of the lake and the Canadian side of the trade war.
7: I think Trump is just pissed off with him and trying to be funny.
5: Political science major Abby Opal says she wanted to laugh at first, but
8: it symbolizes how our relationship with Canada is going down the drain and for no reason.
5: It won't really make a difference, says Michael Alacqua, just like Trump's renaming of another body of water.
9: People are always going to call it the Gulf of Mexico. People are always going to call it Lake Ontario.
5: After all, the order only applies to the federal government. Liz Baker, NPR News, Lake Ontario Beach, New York.
3: Nepal and Tibet are now trying to account for as many as 2,500 people. Many residents and foreign tourists have not been seen since a torrent of water and mud tore through villages this week. Some areas remain inaccessible to emergency assistance, and others the waters receded and more bodies are being found. The death toll has risen to 538. NPR's Dia Hadid reports the State Department says 90 Americans are affected.
10: Many of the missing Americans appear to be Hindu pilgrims, like 28-year-old Ariadna Riley's in-laws. Riley says Neelam Kumari Sharma and Ramesh Sharma were on a pilgrimage to circle Mount Kailash, a mountain revered by Hindus.
11: They were really excited to be able to participate in, for them, an incredible event.
10: But they lost contact when the floods took place.
11: We have been tirelessly looking for them. That's just been the most torturous part that anyone can imagine, is not knowing where your family is and having to wait to hear if they're dead or not. It's one of the devastating things that that this family is going through right now.
10: So far, the State Department says it's deployed $500,000 to rescue efforts. Dia Hadid, NPR News.
3: It's NPR. The number of people who've streamed audio and video featuring Dolly Parton rose from 2.5 million Monday to 35 million Tuesday as the world learned that the Queen of Country had died at the age of 80. The industry data and analytics company Luminate says in the U.S. alone it went from 1.2 million to more than 26 million. The National Academy of Television Arts and Sciences is among those paying tribute to Peter Cullen, the legendary voice actor who died this week at the age of 85. Over the decades, Cullen's baritone timbre was featured in numerous roles, from villains to the likes of a pessimistically lovable Eeyore in Winnie the Pooh.
12: Just wanted to thank you, Piglet, for the flowers. Awful nice of you to think of gray old me.
3: In a 2014 NPR interview, Cullen fondly recalled a 1984 audition for a cartoon show based on the line of toys The Transformers. He described his brother, a decorated Marine who fought in Vietnam, as being the inspiration for Optimus Prime, a hero he described as strong enough to be gentle.
12: Larry was that way. I had no idea what the script was going to be, but in effect, the lines just came out and I just did my brother Larry.
13: We're Autobots. We're from Cybertron, a planet far from Earth.
3: That and so many other roles led Cullen to receive a Lifetime Achievement Award at the Children's and Family Emmy Awards in 2023. This is NPR.
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15: It's 10:06 at KPCW. You've got Dave on the radio with you until noon today. Happy to be here. Hope you're having a good morning. Why don't we get started with a little check of the weather. In Park City, it's currently 65 degrees. We have a little chance of showers with thunderstorms today, possibly afternoon, sometime around 40%. Tonight, there's showers likely and possibly a thunderstorm before midnight, which would be fantastic. I love those mountain thunderstorms. The rest of the week is kind of similar. We're expecting highs of 75 and 72, lows in the 40s with chance of showers throughout the week. Let's get a little moisture. Over in Heber, it's 67 degrees currently. They have a similar chance of showers with thunderstorms also this afternoon, but partly sunny. They have a high near 88. As the week progresses, they have a little bit warmer temperatures, some of them just creeping over into the 80s, but they similarly have mid to low 40s in the evenings and also chances of precipitation. We'll take a quick check of the traffic, and happy to report that there's very little. There's a lot of slowdowns and some stoppages from all the construction going on around town, so be mindful of that. But for the most part, it is smooth sailing. Let's get the music, and we'll start back off with a little bit of a Fresh Tracks Friday.
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17: 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I'm Christy Dilloway, picking out new songs and new artists to introduce to our airwaves as Friday Fresh Tracks. So right now I'd like to introduce this new song from Claire Rosencrantz, Allergic. It's off her new My Lover Deluxe album. This guitar-heavy anthem is about an on-again, off-again relationship. And as I read it, recognizing and claiming it is true that this engagement does not serve your highest and best good. Like a sweet-tasting fruit, but you're allergic. So stay away. This is Allergic, and it's new from Claire Rosencrantz.

That was My Type from Saint Motel. Before that, we had our Fresh Track Friday artist, Claire Rosencrantz, and Allergic. 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Really great stuff to look at there, so thank you for that one. The Park City Miners are coming home.

0: Home just knocked to Park City. Friday night, the Miners take on the Morgan Trojans in their first home game of the season. While Dozier Field is under construction, Park City is making its temporary home at South Summit High School in Camas. 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
6: 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My guests include everyone from elected leaders to city and county policymakers, arts and culture providers, and citizens who are making a difference in their neighborhood. It's an hour that can invigorate, inspire, enlighten, and educate. I hope you'll join me.
0: Okay, let's get back to the music. We'll start the set off with The Sacred Souls. We'll also hear from Mount Joy, which is a shout-out to Kai Marley, and the Red Clay Strays.

She comes from Silver Spoon, Golden Rule Private School, never miss Sunday church.

0: That was Anna Begins from the Counting Crows. Before that, we heard Wondering Why from the Red Clay Strays. And we heard Jenny Jenkins from Mount Joy as a shout-out to the lovely Kai Marley. And we started that set with Any Old Fool from the Sacred Souls. It's 10:31 here at KPCW. You've got Dave on the radio. And at 10:30, you know what time it is. It is time for Lost and Found. So let's take a look at a couple of these. Gary lost a Sage 8-foot-6-inch three-weight fly rod with reel. He was at Promontory when he lost it. If you have any idea or knowledge of the whereabouts of what is looks like a very nice reel, give Gary a call at 702-592-5171. Kimber lost a current Idaho driver's license and an old Utah license in Summit County, not very specific, but if you have any knowledge about the whereabouts of either of those licenses, give Kimber a call at 435-631-1600. We'll try one more. Ed was in the Junction Commons and found a gray compact wallet with an AirTag and one debit card in the name of James Ward. So, James, if you're looking for that wallet, give Ed a call at 346-3383.
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0: And let's get back to the music. We'll start this set off with something from the Romantics.

0: That was Love Me Not from Grace Potter. Before that, we heard Wild Horses from the Rolling Stones, and the Romantics started us off with What I Like About You. It's 1046 here at KPCW. You've got Dave on the radio. Coming up on Monday on a special edition of Mountain Money, Roger and Kevin will spend the entire hour speaking with Matthew Prince. As the CEO of Cloudflare, Matthew has a unique understanding of how the internet works. 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
0: Bikers, runners, and pedestrians, please avoid the construction zone on State Route 224. There are a number of ongoing projects underway, and it's very dangerous for you and the construction workers as well if the detours are ignored. Please don't bike, walk, hop, skip, jump, or any other mode of travel through any of the construction zones that are well marked with detour signs. Please follow them. Thank you for paying attention to that. Let's get back to the music. We'll start with the national parks.

0: That was In God's Country from U2. Before that, we heard Black Horse and the Cherry Tree from KT Tunstall, Heathcliff from Snowcaps, and we started that set with Welcome to the Mountains from the National Parks.
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0: 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I'm here with you until noon today. We got NPR coming up next, and we'll get back to the music, news, and weather.
3: Live from NPR News, I'm Lakshmi Singh. Today marks 6 months since the United States and Israel went to war with Iran, with direct talks essentially at a standstill. NPR's Hadil Al-Shalchi reports Tehran, in the meantime, has turned the Strait of Hormuz into its strategic weapon.
4: When Israel and the U.S. went to war with Iran on February 28th, one of the stated goals was to bring down the regime in Tehran. While the killing of Ayatollah Ali Khamenei delivered a blow to the Islamic Republic, Iran's leaders have managed to hold on to power, and instead of collapsing, the regime has taken an even harder line. In the past 6 months, Iran blockaded the Strait of Hormuz, disrupting global oil supplies that have been felt at the gas pump worldwide. The war has had severe economic consequences for Iran. The cost of living has skyrocketed. Some Iranians say they're buying groceries on credit and find it hard to track down medicine. Hadil Al-Shalchi, NPR News, Istanbul.
3: About 2,500 people are still unaccounted for after deadly flooding along the China-Nepal border this week. Chinese officials say more than 500 of them on the Tibet side. Among the missing are at least 264 nationals. NPR's Jennifer Pack reports rescue crews have reached the hardest-hit area after operations were briefly suspended over fears an upstream lake could overflow.
5: The lake was formed after an enormous chunk of ice snapped off a glacier, triggering waves of mud, water, and ice barreling down the Himalayas on Wednesday. Trees and homes were swept away or submerged. Chinese state media showed aerial shots of the Jilong border checkpoint buried under a mudslide, including a six-story building. Some of the debris jammed up the water. A lake started forming upstream, and it's been filling up. It's also been raining in the area. Chinese rescue workers are racing to reduce the risk of more flooding, and police in Nepal say the Chinese have told them to be on alert on their side of the border. Jennifer Pak, NPR News, Beijing.
3: The White House is honoring the first group of astronauts to travel beyond low Earth orbit since 1972 and to travel farther than any other human. NASA Commander Reid Weissman, pilot Victor Glover, and mission specialist Christina Cook and Jeremy Hansen of the Canadian Space Agency travel around the moon and back during a 9-day mission earlier this year. President Trump has presented them with the Congressional Space Medal of Honor.
6: Our nation will conquer, and we will conquer indeed, this vast frontier that we have before us, and we'll reach American courage, and we'll use American genius and daring and all of the things that we have that nobody else can ever compete with. We will explore it, we will tame it, and we will win it. We will always win.
3: President Trump speaking moments ago from the Johnson Space Center in Houston. From Washington, this is NPR News. Researchers at NASA and the University of Maryland say new evidence suggests microbes from Earth could potentially survive on the moon. Scott Massioni of member station WYPR has that story.
7: University of Maryland researchers studied environments on the moon and then tried to see if Earth-born microbes would be able to handle the conditions. The answer was yes if the bacteria and fungi were in pockets of shadow that protected them from lethal radiation. Now with NASA plans underway to get humans back on the moon by 2028, Stefano Bertone, a scientist who worked on the study, says they'll need to be careful.
8: We want to preserve the scientific record that the moon represents and that we don't want to contaminate the moon and just assume that everything will reset.
7: Bertone says NASA may need to consider how it collects samples to reduce contamination. For NPR News, I'm Scott Massioni in Baltimore.
3: Federal Reserve Chair Kevin Warsh says inflation in the U.S. remains too high, and that policymakers will be watching things carefully, though he did not give a clear indication of how he intended to act. In a speech in Jackson Hole, Wyoming today, Warsh noted inflation's running above the Fed's 2% target, adding the Fed's predominant focus right now should be on prices. A divided Fed kept interest rates on hold in July, and Warsh came under intense scrutiny from markets after he failed to provide a clear game plan of how he and the Fed would bring down inflation. U.S. stocks trading lower this hour, with the Nasdaq down 150 points. This is NPR News.
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0: It's 11:06. Here at KPCW, you've got Dave on the radio with you until noon. Let's take a quick check of the weather. It's currently 71 degrees here in Park City. We have a chance of showers with thunderstorms also possible afternoon. High is expected to get up to be around 83 degrees. Tonight, showers are likely and possibly a thunderstorm before midnight. A little bit more precipitation on and off throughout the rest of the evening. The rest of the week kind of follows a similar pattern. Highs in the 70s and low 80s with precipitation pretty likely throughout the week, the weekend, as a matter of fact. Checking over at Heber, it's currently 70 degrees there right now. They have a chance of showers with thunderstorms as well. Also possible afternoon. They're expecting to get up to 88 there today. Their low tonight is 52 with a chance of showers and thunderstorms before 9 p.m. Then showers likely and possibly a thunderstorm between 9 and midnight. The rest of the weekend is in the 80s, low 80s, high 70s, again with some possible pretty good chance of precipitation. So we look like we're having a wet weekend, which we all know is good this time of year as it relates to the snow. Let's take a look over at the traffic. Looks like it's pretty smooth sailing, but remember, there's a lot of construction going on. It's that time of year, both here in Heber, so always be mindful that you may get stopped, and there are a lot of workers on the road, so keep an eye out for that. We'll get back to the music. We'll start off with something from A Fresh Track Friday.
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0: That was Tempted from Squeeze. Before that, we heard Let the River Flow from Railroad Earth. It's 11:16 here at KPCW. 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

0: That was Feeling Stronger Every Day from Chicago. Chicago is going to be in concert on August 30th with Styx at the Union First Credit Union Amphitheater. Chicago is one of my favorite bands. If you're interested, check them out. Before that, we heard Is She Really Going Out With Him from Joe Jackson. That song came to us as a request from Aaron, Lucy, Levi, and Max, new KPCW listeners all the way from Monterey, California. And that set started off with I Can Take the Sun Out of the Sky from Bridget Calls Me Baby. Let's take a quick check over at Lost and Found. Elizabeth lost a green Lululemon wristlet, wallet, and keys. There were no cards or money in the wallet. She was at Main Street, Kimball, and Silver Summit. Doesn't know exactly where she lost it, but if you found that, please call Elizabeth at 231-459-8852. Tom found a beige water bottle. Moho is on the bottle. Call if it's yours. He was at the Willow Creek Park when he found it. You can reach Tom if you're looking for that bottle at 435-901-8071. We'll take a look at one more. Marin found a very large set of bar keys, so she figures someone must be working in a bar. Pick it up at the Gallery Mart, or you can call Marin at 435-649-3001. 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
0: Let's get back to the music. We'll start this set off with Red Hot Chili Peppers.

0: That was the great David Byrne with Talking Heads and Take Me to the River. Before that, we heard We Are Family from Sister Sledge. And that set started off with Snow Hey Oh from Red Hot Chili Peppers. It's 11:46 here at KPCW on another awesome late summer day in Park City. You've got Dave on the radio. I'm here with you until noon, so just a bit longer. Let's take a quick check at the community calendar. The 2026 Whoop UCI Mountain Bike World Series is coming to Soldier Hollow in Midway, Utah. 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This event will take place on Saturday and Sunday, September 19th and 20th. Make sure you bring your cheering gear so you can root on athletes, especially Parkite Haley Batten. The competition will feature both short track and cross-country races, which will provide for a one-of-a-kind spectacle you've got to see to believe. To get tickets and learn more, head to UtahOlympicLegacy.org.
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0: Let's get back to my last set of music for the day. 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

0: That was the Beatles and Got to Get You Into My Life. Before that, we heard Courtney Barnett with Sight Unseen, L. King, X's and O's, and we started the set with Higher Ground from Stevie Wonder. 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
0: It's just about the top of noon hour. That is going to do it for me. I'm Dave on the radio. I've enjoyed being with you as always. I hope you have a fun weekend planned. The Song Summit is just getting started, so if you're willing to participate in that, here's some good music. They're doing free concerts in the Library Park today and tomorrow, so go check that out. Enjoy yourself. I'll see you next time. NPR is coming your way right now.
4: Live from NPR News, I'm Lakshmi Singh. Investors now think the Federal Reserve is likely to raise interest rates as early as next month. NPR's Scott Horsley reports the shift comes after a speech this morning by Fed Chair Kevin Warsh.
5: Speaking to a gathering of economists and central bankers in Jackson Hole, Wyoming, Warsh described the labor market as stable, consumer spending as resilient, and business investment, especially in artificial intelligence, as strong. The sore spot in the economy, so far as Warsh is concerned, is inflation.
6: Inflation is running above our 2% target. So the Fed's predominant focus right now should be on prices.
5: While Warsh remained tight-lipped about where he thinks interest rates are going, investors took his remarks as a signal that a rate hike could be coming as early as September. Three members of the Fed's rate-setting committee were already pushing for a rate hike at the last Fed meeting when the central bank held its benchmark rate steady. Scott Horsley, NPR News, Washington.
4: The AI company Anthropic says it welcomes a ruling by a federal judge that the Trump administration acted illegally by blacklisting it earlier this year. The judge said the move amounted to unlawful retaliation for constitutionally protected speech. NPR's John Ruich with more.
7: The ruling stems from a festering dispute between Anthropic and the Pentagon. The two sides disagreed earlier this year over how the military could use Anthropic's AI. And in February, Defense Secretary Pete Hegseth designated Anthropic a national security supply chain risk. That label's been used in the past for institutions affiliated with foreign adversaries like China, Iran, North Korea, and Russia. Anthropic sued the Pentagon in March. The ruling in its favor issued Thursday says the government illegally blacklisted Anthropic, trying to make an example out of them because they were critical of the administration's views. In a statement, Anthropic says it's focused on working productively with the government to harness AI for national security. John Ruich, NPR News.
4: Jurors have resumed deliberations in Lindsey Clancy's trial in Plymouth, Massachusetts. Deborah Becker of member station WBUR is covering the case in which the jury is deciding if the labor and delivery nurse should be held criminally responsible for strangling to death her three young children in 2023.
8: There are a couple of options for the jury, which is made up of nine women and three men. Those include convicting her of first-degree murder or finding her not guilty because of her mental health. Now, to reach that verdict, they'd have to find she did not know right from wrong or that she could not obey the law. Now, these so-called insanity defenses rarely succeed, but in this case, criminal defense attorneys say a jury might believe that the only reason a mother would do something like this is if she was mentally ill.
4: Deborah Becker reporting. An inspection contractor finds a chemical tank at a paper mill in Washington State was unfit for service less than a year before its operational failure resulted in 11 deaths. This is NPR News. At least one person is dead after Russia launched another wave of drone attacks on Ukraine's capital, Kyiv, and nearby regions. The latest Russian assault comes as President Vladimir Putin has vowed to punish Ukraine for its own drone strikes on Russian infrastructure. From Moscow, NPR's Charles Maines has the latest.
9: In recent comments, Putin has said Ukraine had opened, quote, Pandora's box with its sustained drone attacks inside Russia and promised to up the pressure on Ukraine in return. On Friday, that came in the form of repeat Russian drone strikes on more than a dozen homes, as well as shipping and commercial warehouses. In turn, Ukraine struck an oil facility to the northeast of Moscow, the latest in a string of attacks on Russian energy infrastructure that have caused gas shortages nationwide. With fighting along the front line yielding little gains for either side, both Ukraine and Russia have upped attacks on critical infrastructure in an attempt to damage one another's economies and undermine public morale. Charles Maines, NPR News, Moscow.
4: Norway is mourning Europe's oldest monarch. The palace confirms King Harald died this morning in Oslo at the National Hospital. He was 89 years old. The Norwegian monarchy serves a largely symbolic role in a democratically governed country of more than 5.5 million people. But Prime Minister Jonas Gahr Støre says, quote, "The people of Norway are left with a deep sense of gratitude for a long life in the service of Norway," adding it continues to mourn the monarch. I'm Lakshmi Singh, NPR News.
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11: And good afternoon. It's 12:06 on KPCW. I'm Connor Thomas. Thank you for tuning in to the Noon Report. On this Friday, August 28th, we're expecting a 40% chance of showers around the Wasatch Back, both the Park City and Heber areas today. It's currently 72 degrees in Park City, 77 at the Heber Valley Airport. The highs will be in the 80s today and the lows 50 overnight. We'll have that chance of showers linger through Saturday night. It'll go up to a 60 or 70% chance of showers, depending on where you are tonight. 90% chance of showers most everywhere in the Wasatch Back Saturday. And we should see that chance peter out throughout the day Sunday. Right now, Monday looks like a toss-up, and Tuesday appears sunny and clear. Speaking of, it looks clear on Wasatch Back roads right now. Utah Department of Transportation not reporting any accidents, although we do have widespread construction this summer, including on the State Route 224 corridor, so take extra time as you go through there. And I am seeing one small westbound delay on State Route 248 coming into Park City from Quinns Junction as well. Air quality is acceptable. We'll get into local news next.
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11: 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I'm Connor Thomas. Lightning sparked a small fire in steep terrain on Park City Mountain Wednesday night. Park City Fire Assistant Chief Ashley Lewis telling KPCW that half-acre Thanes Canyon fire was no longer active as of 2:30 p.m. yesterday. The Park City Fire District had turned the scene over to the Summit County Fire Warden and still had crews mopping up hot spots yesterday afternoon. Along with 13 state firefighters, a state helicopter had dropped water on the fire earlier Thursday, too. Assistant Chief Sean Briley says the fire started overnight Wednesday when lightning struck a tree on the east face of Park City Mountain's Pinecone Ridge. The site was uphill and west of the lower Motherlode Express Lift Terminal. Summit County and Park City governments wrote on social media that there was no threat to any buildings or the community. Park City Mountain decided not to open any lifts Thursday while crews worked on the fire, and trails in the area were closed as well. Those have since reopened today. Utah Fire Info says the fire was reported just after 6:30 a.m. Thursday morning. It burned some of the forest floor in the area of the lightning strike. Residents spotted a smoke column above the ski resort before fire crews arrived. And the Park City Planning Commission likes the new 5-acre Bonanza Park concepts with shorter buildings. But as KPCW's Christine Weller reports, they are split on how tall the gables should be.
13: The Park City Planning Commission held its third public hearing on the 5-acre Bonanza Park proposal Wednesday. The developer came back with reduced building heights for the 6 buildings with residential units. All were previously above the zoned 35-foot maximum and the 40-foot exception for gables. Now, 5 of those buildings meet the code for the most part. Steven Swisher from GTS Development said the centers of each of the buildings are 35 feet from the floor to the parapet and 40 feet to the top of the gable.
14: That's the heights at the middle of the project, but the site does slope up on one side and down on the other, which leaves a portion of the building higher than that 40 feet.
13: Swisher said the variation on most of the structures is about 1.5 feet. For the building bordering Bonanza Drive and Munchkin Road, the difference is up to 4 feet. To be closer to the zoned maximum, the new proposal shrinks residential floor

0: into portions of the building for aesthetics. A sixth building, which borders Munchkin Road and is four stories, would still require a height exemption. Reductions in floor heights would put its overall size at about 40 feet to the parapet and 49 feet to the top of the gables. The commission was open to granting the exception. Commissioners also reviewed traffic and parking mitigation plans for the project. Based on the developer's evaluation, the Bonanza site would add a 1.4-second delay at the Kearns Boulevard and Bonanza Drive intersection during the morning peak, and 2.6 seconds in the evening peak. Site plans have 280 stalls in an underground garage. Code requires 208. About 130 are for those living on the site. The rest are for employees and visitors. Frontero and Shand said there were too many stalls. Shand emphasized the city's push for locals and visitors to use public transit.
1: I do believe that less parking is going to change behavior. The way not to do it is to offer more parking spots to encourage more people to drive and not find other, you know, kind of means of transportation.
0: The plans return to the commission September 9th. There will be no public hearing that night, but there will be more opportunities for public comment in the future. Park City Municipal is a financial supporter of KPCW. Christine Weller, KPCW News.
2: And we have a listener call about an accident on northbound 224 in the Park City area. It looks like just outside of city limits. There is a backup to the Canyons Resort Drive. Not seeing that report of an accident in the UDOT system yet, but I do see that backup. It looks like cars begin to back up around Matt Noop Park, back down to the Canyons area as you head northbound out of Park City toward Kimball Junction. For any listeners in that area, take extra time and care, but let us know what you're seeing as well, and we can get more information out about this accident on 224 northbound. Park City High School will play its first home football game Friday, but not at Dozier Field. While construction continues on the high school's football field and other athletic facilities, South Summit High School will loan its turf to the Miners. Park City School District Superintendent Lindsay Huntsman says she is confident this will be the only home game in Camas.
3: Our football team has been able to practice on Dozier Field. The east entrance building is 100% complete. The site concrete and infrastructure is about 85% complete.
2: The Miners kickoff at South Summit is 7 p.m. tonight against the Morgan Trojans. KPCW will broadcast the game live from Camas. Dozier Field renovations are part of a larger athletics upgrade that began last summer. Once complete, the football field will have a new track, turf, and concessions building. On the Treasure Mountain Junior High footprint, the district is adding two soccer fields, eight tennis courts, and a softball and baseball field. The district says batting cages and landscaping are going up, and the baseball field turf will be filled this week. Crews are putting finishing touches on the team rooms and parking lots this week as well. The district expects construction on the district's new athletic facilities to be completed by October. The next Miners home game is September 11th, and the team's homecoming game is September 25th. Summit County is working with a nonprofit land trust to buy and conserve 10 acres along the Weber River in Oakley. The 9.82-acre property, called Four Badgers, is actually 10 parcels split between three landowners. The Summit Land Conservancy will buy the land before transferring it to Summit County in a $1.6 million deal that the county council approved Wednesday. The county is contributing $831,000 from the 2021 voter-approved open space bond, and the Land Conservancy is pitching in $49,000 and will manage the conservation easements on the properties. The rest of the project cost comes from an $800,000 Utah Outdoor Recreation Infrastructure grant. County Council member Tanya Hansen says Four Badgers will help Oakley leaders connect Peoa to the Uinta Mountains with trails for hikers, bikers, and horses.
4: And this is located, for folks who are familiar with that area, across the river from Franson Park. It is a strategic part of the larger Weber River Corridor project. And right now there aren't trails on this parcel, but there is connectivity and there will be trails that connect to other recreation areas there in Oakley.
2: Development won't be allowed under the Four Badgers conservation easements. There is a cabin on one of the properties.

0: that the Summit Land Conservancy has agreed to maintain for at least 5 years. Both the Council and Summit Land Conservancy have prioritized land conservation around the Weber and Provo headwaters in the Camas Valley. That's because they're important sources of drinking water, irrigation, and wildlife habitat. The 10-acre acquisition comes 1 week after the local land trust notched another 99-acre conservation easement in the Camas Valley. The Summit Land Conservancy now manages more than 1,000 acres of conservation easements in the South Summit area. Much of that protected land is part of the 834-acre Your Ranch that Summit County purchased in December. KPCW News Time, now 12:16 p.m.
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0: You're listening to the Noon Report. It's Friday on KPCW, and we will bring you that weekly film review later in the half hour today. Right now, when data centers are built in rural counties, property tax bills could initially decrease for Utah homeowners. But as KPCW's Ula Britt Libre reports, as the value of the technology in the centers decreases, taxpayers could see increases again over time.
3: Utah operates under a revenue-neutral property structure. This means as property values go up, certified tax rates drop, says Chem C. Gardner, Policy Institute Director of Public Finance Research, Maddie Orritt.
4: Taxing entities are only allowed to collect the same amount of revenue in a given year that they collected the previous year in property tax, with a couple of exceptions.
3: Orritt says the two ways property taxes typically increase are either through a truth in taxation hearing or when a county gains revenue from new growth. Data centers count as new growth, she says, but what is housed inside of the center doesn't.
4: Anything that's inside the structure, that's personal property. And when you think about a data center, sometimes the personal property, which is the chips, GPUs, server racks, that can be 3 to 4 times higher in value than the value of the actual structure.
3: While property taxes might initially increase with the new growth in a rural county, the value of the, quote, personal property stored inside the data center is a significant portion of the tax structure. But because tax dollars are raised at a constant rate, the real rate for the taxpayers will decrease until the technology inside the center loses value. This happens relatively quickly, Orritt says. As the hardware depreciates, a homeowner's tax rate increases to maintain the system's balance.
4: They may see a big drop in that first year, but then years 2, 3, 4, 5, that rate is going to start creeping back up. Now, I want to clarify, it doesn't mean that the rate is going to go above what they were paying before, but it's just going to create this volatility. And then if you think about year 6, the data center replaces all their high-value equipment, the rate drops again.
3: Or it says this can cause whiplash for residents. She says any changes in the property tax system need to come from the state legislature, but there are steps the data center can take to mitigate instability.
4: If data centers were to phase in their equipment purchases, that would create a smoothing effect. So if, for example, a new data center were built, but only a third of it were outfitted in the first year and then another third in the second year, that could help smooth it out.
3: She says local policymakers would be limited in their ability to manage tax instability. Ula Britt Libre, KPCW News.
0: And we have received multiple listener reports now of an accident on northbound State Route 224. This is around the, it's in Kimball Junction in the Centerville Basin outside of Park City limits. But as you leave Park City, you'll begin to see this back up on 224 northbound, now back to the Temple Har Shalom Synagogue. The backup appears to begin from UDOT's map near Matt Noop Park and the Winter Sports School there on Old Ranch Road, but I'm not yet seeing UDOT reporting the incident yet, so I cannot say exactly where the accident has occurred, but we can state for sure that cars are backing up past Canyons Resort Drive toward St. Mary's Catholic Church and Temple Har Shalom there on northbound State Route 224. In other news, a state judge has dismissed the wrongful death lawsuit filed by the family of a Park City man who was killed after crawling into a jet engine at Salt Lake City International Airport. Kyler Effinger's parents sued Salt Lake City late last year, arguing that the city did not take proper precautions to prevent him from accessing the airport tarmac. 30-year-old Effinger died on January 1st of 2024 after crawling into the engine of a plane that was taxiing toward the runway at Salt Lake City Airport. His family later said that he was experiencing a mental health crisis. Third District Judge Heather Brereton dismissed the lawsuit at a hearing on July 24th. Court papers showing that Brereton sided with Salt Lake City, whose attorneys said that the public duty doctrine releases the city of liability. Under the doctrine, the government has a duty to protect the safety of the public at large rather than an individual. It protects governments from lawsuits alleging that there was a failure to protect somebody. The Effingers argued, among other things, that airport employees did not properly intervene in their son's crisis and that its security system was ill-equipped. City attorneys wrote that those allegations, quote, describe safety precautions that the city failed to put into place. They do not describe anything that the city did to Kyler. And wildlife officials in Utah say severe drought conditions and other factors have caused bear incidents to double this summer. Black bears are the only species in Utah and can be found across the state. Warm spring weather followed by several hard freezes, extreme heat and drought conditions have impacted their main diet of plants, including berries and acorns and other root-like vegetation. That has pushed bears to lower elevations in search of food. So far in 2026, Utah Division of Wildlife biologists and law enforcement agencies have responded to 168 bear incidents compared to 83 in all of 2025. Colorado has also reported record numbers of bear conflicts, along with a person recently killed by a black bear in New Mexico. With increased bear sightings in neighborhoods and populated areas, wildlife officials remind residents to secure and clean anything outside their homes that could attract bears. That includes bird feeders, fruit trees, and compost piles, as well as beehives, pet food, barbecue grills, and garbage cans. More bear safety tips can be found at kpcw.org. And it's 1223.
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0: I'm Connor Thomas, and you're listening to the KPCW Noon Report on this Friday, August 28th. This summer's heavy monsoonal rainfall has reduced wildfire risk in parts of the state, but the precipitation has not refilled Utah's record low reservoirs. KPCW's Ula Britt Libre has this.
3: Experts say heavy rains are good for the state, but won't immediately help Utah's waning water supply. Utah Snow Survey Supervisor Jordan Clayton says the winter's record low snowfall is behind the state's concerning water levels.
6: Based on August 1st, the majority of Utah's basins were in around the 20th percentile or below for water availability, with several in the bottom 5th percentile. So, in other words, there's a bunch of areas of the state where we haven't seen conditions like this 95% of the time or worse.
3: Water levels in the Wasatch Back are low, but still better than others across the state. Clayton says Thames Canyon saw less than 50% of normal August precipitation, and East Canyon Creek near Jeremy Ranch is at about 57% of normal. Rockport Reservoir is at roughly 40% capacity, down from an average of 87%. Clayton says the snowpack has fluctuated dramatically over the past 15 years.
6: It's been pretty extreme, where 2023 we set records for the state snowpack-wise, and last winter we also set records for the state snowpack-wise in the opposite direction, and a lot of back and forth in between, so it's hard to manage when you get these back and forth winters like this.
3: Despite this year's low water levels, Clayton says the summer's monsoonal events could benefit snowmelt next year.
6: They put a lot of water up in our mountains in the ground, and when we have moist soils, that helps when we do ultimately get the snowmelt the following spring. That helps a larger proportion of that snowmelt make it efficiently downstream.
3: Clayton says he's cautiously optimistic about the upcoming El Nino forecast, even though heavy snow is not guaranteed. Ula Britt Libre, KPCW News.
0: Heber's annual backyard drag show will raise money to help survivors of sexual abuse. With the backdrop of Mount Timpanogos, six Utah-based drag queens will take the stage at a backyard in Daniel. Not Your Mama's Backyard Drag Show organizer and producer Josh Knight says it started 6 years ago as a one-night-only show in his yard with 100 people. Now the event has grown to a two-night affair with more than 400 attendees. Knight says last year's show helped the group to donate $13,500 across three charities. This year, proceeds will go to Cavalier Crazy Rescue in Salt Lake City and Men Healing, a Salt Lake-based organization that helps male survivors of sexual abuse. The 21 and older show begins at 6 p.m. tonight and 6 p.m. Saturday, rain or shine. Tickets are available online. More information at kpcw.org. And for this week's Friday Film Review, Mark Harrington serves up his take on Tony, a coming-of-age biopic of the troubled but beloved chef, author, and social media star Anthony Bourdain.
7: This week's film is Tony, a throwback drama set in the 70s in Provincetown, Massachusetts, illuminating a summer chef Anthony Bourdain spent engulfed in the Cape Cod restaurant culture. Aspiring to become a writer, Tony, as he prefers at the time, is devastated after getting rejected for a Vassar College writing fellowship. Played by Dominic Sessa, Paul Giamatti's star in The Holdovers, Tony's plan B is to run away from his family and pursue Nancy, his high school crush, played by CODA's Amelia Jones. Nancy is an older, unapproachable Vassar student who is partying in P-Town for the summer break. Armed with nothing but bus fare and a sense of entitlement amplified by a proclivity for compulsive lying, Tony follows Nancy to P-Town, where he lands on his face rather than his feet in a local restaurant called The Flagship. Tony quickly falls under the competing tutelage of the restaurant's chef, played brilliantly in a measured performance by Antonio Banderas, and his primitively savage sous chef, Sal, played by Leo Woodall, in another forceful turn following his breakout role in this year's Sundance hit Tuner. Tony's experiences, while somewhat unevenly dramatized, obviously are the genesis of his 2000 best-selling memoir, Kitchen Confidential. Director-writer Matt Johnson briefly but delicately foreshadows Chef Bourdain's later death by suicide in a touching scene with Banderas' character, leaving the devastating question of why hanging for audience contemplation without judging or romanticizing the tragic loss. While Tony's exploits and relationship with Banderas' chef are fictionalized, the drama successfully captures the origin of the spirit, curiosity, and relationships which seeded the career of the charismatic chef, author, and multimedia star. So, on my ski trail rating system, Tony earns my highest Black Diamond ski trail rating. Tony is that rare film making it to the mainstream theaters which takes the time to allow its small but terrific cast to transport the audience back in time, delivering a slice of life of one of our most enigmatic celebrity chefs. While Dominic Sessa's portrayal embodies the chef's personality many came to adore, it's the performances by Banderas, Woodall, and Jones which ultimately anchor the heart and soul of the film. Tony is playing in theaters with a runtime of 1 hour and 46 minutes. The film is rated R for sexual content, nudity, language, drug content, and briny puncture wounds. This is Mark Harrington for KPCW's Friday Film Review.
0: Thank you, Mark. And we have received multiple listener reports of an accident on northbound State Route 224. There are backups growing. Unfortunately, we don't have good traffic camera angles of this. What I can tell you is the backups begin around Matt Noop Memorial Park, and they are headed in both directions on 224 now. The northbound backup stretching past Canyons Resort Drive and now well past Temple Har Shalom and St. Mary's Catholic Church toward the White Barn. If you're headed southbound into Park City, you might start to see backups around Bear Hollow Drive or Sun Peak Drive as you approach Canyons. So take extra time. As we have heard, emergency vehicles are in the area, and wish everyone involved in that accident well. We will continue to look at the traffic as we continue with our broadcast this afternoon. Music will be next. I'm Connor Thomas. Thank you for tuning in to the Noon Report, and have a good weekend.
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0: And that was Cage the Elephant with Beaches in Tennessee, and the sun is out. We are looking for rain throughout the weekend, so right now that seems appropriate. Before that, Depeche Mode, Policy of Truth, and 311 with Amber. The time is 12:43, and I hope you're having a lovely start to the weekend, Friday, August 28th. We've got Song Summit happening, lots of good stuff in and around town, concerts just about everywhere, so something that you can pick and choose from. Right now, I'm talking about Dylan Scott. He is blending a rugged, rowdy energy with heartfelt romance. It is his modern country sound, rooted in timeless emotion and authentic storytelling. He first broke through with his triple platinum smash, My Girl, in 2016, and has since built an impressive catalog of chart-topping hits, including Hooked, Nobody, and New Truck. And in 2025, he reached new heights with back-to-back number one singles, the Gold Certified Boys Back Home with Dylan Marlowe, and the Platinum Certified This Town's Been Too Good to Us. That is tonight. He's going to be performing at the Canyons Concert on the Slope starting at 7 p.m. Well, and if it's not music that your kids are wanting, well, you can head on over to the Park City Library this afternoon. Between 2 and 3, kids can make a colorful sun catcher. It's for ages 5 and up. And of course, Song Summit is happening over there. KPCW is going to be broadcasting the local view live from 3 to 6. So head on over and get in on some of that fun. If you are on 224, know that there is an accident around Old Ranch Road. I am seeing a lot of red traffic lines as you are heading northbound on 224. So take it slow. You know, a lot of construction's happening. And if you see something and we should be sharing it, be sure to text or call me, Joan F. I'm with you till 3 o'clock this afternoon. And you can do that at 435-655-8255. We're going to hear from our underwriters. Then I've got Bruce Hornsby and Bruce Hornsby and the Range, right? With Mandolin Rain, and I'm not thinking about the rain, but I don't know, that's kind of appropriate too.
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2: It's 1 o'clock and an eclectic set there. 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Jeff Crosby, local artist, Hallways of My Heart, and Bruce Hornsby and the Rains, which Mandolin Rain. 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Joan F., I am with you till 3 o'clock. Claire Wiley is going to be over at the Park City Library for the Song Summit, broadcasting live. So head on over there and check it out if you can. More on weather, news, and music. 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
3: Live from NPR News, I'm Lakshmi Singh. The number of people now missing in the aftermath of flash floods in Nepal and Tibet is believed to be as high as 2,500. They include many pilgrims and foreign nationals. Dozens of Americans are among those missing. Venus Rajnikant Patel is an American who was touring Nepal. His brother, Dennis Patel, says his sibling called the family hours before the floods.
4: When we see the videos of the devastation that has been done, it's very painful, but we are hopeful. We are positive. We are trying. We are praying for his safe return.
3: Rescuers have been airlifting survivors to safety as they race to keep the death toll from climbing. It currently stands near 600. U.S. military families evacuated from Bahrain because of the war with Iran have been pressing the Navy for answers on their future. Steve Walsh with member station WHRO in Norfolk, Virginia, says the issue was addressed at a recent town hall event.
5: Navy leaders tried to answer questions from over 580 dependents on the call who were evacuated from naval support activity Bahrain shortly after the war began. Vice Admiral Kurt Renshaw, the head of Fifth Fleet, conceded that the Navy thought this would be a short conflict.
6: We literally have been making this up as we go, because nothing is conceived to go on, you know, this length of time.
5: More than 1,300 family members of service members stationed in Bahrain have been spread across Europe and the U.S. Many are living in hotels. Navy leaders said they want families to pick a more permanent location while the military works out the future of the base. For NPR News, I'm Steve Walsh.
3: Indigenous leaders are speaking out after President Trump signed an executive order renaming Lake Ontario Lake America. Sarah Lisi of member station KOSU reports one tribe in Oklahoma says the name change erases a part of their history.
7: Billy Friend is the chief of the Wyandot Nation, a tribe now headquartered in northeast Oklahoma, but with history in the Great Lakes region. Friend says the word Ontario predates both Canada and the U.S. and came from his ancestors' language, Wendat. It means the lake is big or beautiful.
8: It's not about politics, it's about history. It's about respecting a tribal name and the people whose language gave that name to the lake.
7: He calls the move another act of forced removal and says he plans to ask Interior Secretary Doug Burgum to reverse the change. For NPR News, I'm Sarah Lisi in Oklahoma City.
3: President Trump presented the Congressional Space Medal of Honor to the first group of astronauts to travel beyond low Earth orbit since 1972. This is NPR News. A massive crowd descended on the National Mall for a Defend the Vote march. The Reverend Al Sharpton's National Action Network organized the event, which was expected to feature speeches from Senator Bernie Sanders and Representative Alexandria Ocasio-Cortez, among others. They are among those pushing back against GOP-backed election-related restrictions, including mail-in voting. Last night, a federal judge issued a temporary order blocking the U.S. Postal Service from implementing President Trump's executive order on mail-in ballots before the midterm elections. The USPS is a financial supporter of NPR. European soccer's governing body is asking a U.S. federal court for permission to obtain testimony and documents from FIFA. Esme Nicholson reports the UEFA is considering filing legal proceedings against the association's president.
9: The Union of European Football Associations says it is preparing a criminal complaint against FIFA president Gianni Infantino over his now abandoned plan to sell off stakes in the World Cup to private investors. The European soccer governing body accuses Infantino and other FIFA officials of criminal mismanagement under Swiss law. In a statement, UEFA describes Infantino's plans as an attempt to profit from FIFA's most valuable assets to the detriment of FIFA, its members, and other parties within the football family. UEFA alleges that Infantino designated Thrive Eternal, an investment vehicle headed by Joshua Kushner, to lead the investor group. For NPR News, I'm Esme Nicholson in Berlin.
3: I'm Lakshmi Singh, NPR News.
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2: 106, you're listening to KPCW Park City. Joan F. with you till 3 o'clock. Claire Wiley, she is going to be broadcasting live from over at the Park City Library during the Song Summit. Go on over there and check it out. All right, it is 77 degrees here in Park City, getting up as high as 83, down to 53 this evening. And we've got some cloud coverage, 40-60% chance of rain, but we've got a rainy weekend forecast. We've got 75-60 for a high tomorrow, 60-90% chance of rain, 72 on Sunday, 80% chance of rain. Monday and Tuesday, sun comes out, and it is going to be about 10 degrees cooler, 75 and sunny for a high. We do have a windy afternoon out there, winds 11 to 13 mile an hour, and I know it, I biked in, and my helmet doesn't like to stay on anyway, but it was definitely giving me a look like I wasn't even wearing it. All right, Heber Valley, it is 84. They will get up to 89, down to 51 this evening. 40 to 60% chance of rain there. 17-mile-hour winds and gusts up as high as 30. So hang on to your hat, folks. Saturday and Sunday, temperature high of 80. 80% chance of rain on Saturday. Sun comes out on Monday and Tuesday, 80 and 81. And maybe Monday, some isolated thunderstorms. All right, the roads. Well, we had an accident there on Old Ranch Road on 224 northbound. It looks like that is cleared up. I'm not seeing a whole lot of traffic, but I am seeing it northbound on 224 up by Kimball Junction and a little bit on 248. Maybe people are getting out of town quick. All right. Lots of things happening, though. You want to stay in and around. All right. Something you'd like to hear, text or call me, 435-655-8255. Until then, we're going to thank our broadcaster club, and it is Friday. So you know what happens on Fridays. At the top of every hour, we bring you a Fresh Track Friday. Christy's going to take you through that. So stay with us right here, KPCW Radio.
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13: 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New bands, new songs. And right now I have a new song from the artist Bee Baba Doobie. Bee Baba Doobie is the lyrical sounding stage name of Filipino-British singer and songwriter Beatrice Christie Ilijay Laus. She's known for her self-released lo-fi tracks and bedroom pop sound. There's a lot about this new song that reminds me sonically of the band Everything But the Girl, especially their song Missing from 1994. Well, that might just tell you where I'm coming from, but this is Bee Baba Doobie's new song Memories, and I hope you like it. It is your Fresh Track this hour.

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1: 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That's Wait, Wait, Don't Tell Me from NPR. 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
3: The Flying Nun, I don't know, give away my age. I can remember that. Not too many choices at that time, but it was fun. All right, we started that last set off with a Fresh Track Friday by Biba Doobie with Memories, followed it up with Big Country in a Big Country. And right now we're going to talk about tonight. We've got the Park City Miners. They're coming home, just not to Park City. Tonight, the Miners take on the Morgan Trojans in their first home game of the season. And while Dozier Field is under construction, Park City's making its temporary home at South Summit High School in Camas, and KPCW will be there for every snap. Join the voices of the Park City Miners, Pete Goldwall and Matt Strader, for live play-by-play this Friday night starting at 7. It's Park City against Morgan from the Miners' temporary home field at South Summit High School in Camas. It is tonight, 7 o'clock on KPCW 91.7 FM and KPCW.org. All right, we're going to get back into the music, and I had a listener text me in when I was playing the Eric Clapton tune, and apparently Stevie Ray Vaughan, he died yesterday in 1990 over at terrible accident in Alpine Valley. Eric Clapton was supposed to be on that helicopter, so lucky for him, but we're going to hear Stevie Ray tune in this set, but we're going to kick it off with a Weezer and then Tightrope by Stevie Ray.

Awesome, great guitar there by Stevie Ray Vaughan, and that was Tightrope. Before that, Weezer with We Might As Well Be Strangers, and I believe that featured Wednesday. We're going to wrap this set up before Lost and Found at the bottom of the hour with Jefferson Starships, Count On Me, a classic. Something you'd like to hear, be sure to text or call 435-655-8255.

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1: 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An item, a pet, whatever it is that you want to help get reunited with somebody. So I'm going to talk about a couple of lost pets, so stay with us. All right, on the 18th, so 10 days, Kate lost her large gray tabby. It's got big green eyes, white tips on his paws, and he's got a white chest. Lost on Lily Langtree Court in Prospector. If you can help Kate out, 10 days that cat's been missing, give her a call, 435-602-9524. Then Catherine found on the 25th a young, skinny orange kitten, likely a female. It's about 4 months old. It's very friendly with people, and it is vocal. It was found in Bear Hollow Village on the 25th. Give Catherine a call if you want to get your kitty cat back. The number is 516-306-0350.
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1: I've got a couple more tunes for you before we talk about events happening in and around town. 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Stay with us.

All right, red carpet there. Axe in, the Hatchet Men, the Killers before that, Read My Mind, and Rip Mommy and Shane, local artists with Sometimes. One more for you before we talk about what's happening around town. It's Teddy Swims and Bad Dreams.

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2: Right, the dogs are howling and barking today. It is 1:45 on this Friday, August 28th. Hope you're having a great day, whatever it is that you're doing in the Wasatch Back. It is happening here. Lots of things to be doing. We've got the Song Summit going on. Couple of concerts, Pure Prairie League over at the Egyptian this evening. We've got the Marquee with the Eric Krasno, Nikki Bloom, lots of other artists happening there. And of course, Dylan Scott is over at the Canyons on the concert on the slopes. And if anybody's into adult volleyball, well, the league is happening. Starts October 7th, runs through December 9th. It is the PC Marks Fall Indoor Volleyball League. Gather your friends, family, or coworkers and get ready to hit the courts this fall. The games are played between 6 and 9 p.m. It's a co-ed league, open to players aged 18 and up. So you can register your team today at parkcity.gov/recreation or call 435-615-5. Got another set of music before NPR News at the top of the hour. Look at the weather, traffic, and of course, waiting to hear from you. Something you'd like to hear, you could text or call 435-655-8255. So, I usually do a Sunday night show, and for the second time, I am going to Minnesota trying to finally hear Dave Matthews. The concert was canceled. It was at a brand new venue, and I think the pit got full of water, and nobody wanted to get electrocuted, right? All right, so I've got Dave Matthews for you right now. Tripping Billies, Kygo, Imagine Dragons, and The Revivalists. 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
2: 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All right, I am with you one more hour, 3 o'clock until 6. Claire Wiley's got The Local View live from over at the Park City Library with the Song Summit in action. So head on over there if you can. NPR News is coming up next. We'll take a look at weather, traffic, another hour of eclectic Mountain Town music. Lost and Found at the bottom of the hour. Fresh Track Friday right after NPR. So stay with us.
3: Live from NPR News, I'm Lakshmi Singh. The State Department says 90 Americans are still unaccounted for following devastating floods in Nepal and Tibet. Five have been rescued, but an official with one tour group says they've had no contact with their travelers and guides since the floods hit. We have the latest from NPR's Michelle Kellerman.
4: Himalayan Glacier is one of the groups that runs tours that are popular for Hindus, Buddhists, and Jains who trek around Mount Kailash in Tibet. Managing director Sanket Pandey says 9 Americans were in one of his groups planning to enter Tibet on the day of the devastating floods.
5: So it's been quite a grim few days, and hoping for any sort of positive signs of life or any identification for any of our group members.
4: The State Department says it's providing $500,000 in aid and offered Nepal search and rescue assistance. It's also surged consular staffing at the embassy in Kathmandu. Michelle Kellerman, NPR News, the State Department.
3: Today marks 6 months since the United States and Israel went to war with Iran. Direct talks between the U.S. and Iran have essentially ground to a halt. Iran has turned the Strait of Hormuz, a narrow waterway critical to the world's fuel supply, into its strategic weapon. Interest rates might go up as early as next month. That's the takeaway among investors weighing Fed Chair Kevin Warsh's remarks today at a gathering of economists and central bankers in Jackson Hole, Wyoming.
6: Inflation is running above our 2% target. So the Fed's predominant focus right now should be on prices.
3: Warsh did not offer guidance on how the Fed would act going forward. He says investors have become too reliant on that instead of making their own economic assessments. Warsh added that the central bank should be able to act without feeling constrained by market expectations. President Trump signed an executive order to begin creating a U.S. Space Academy. NPR's Franco Ordonez reports Trump announced the new academy while visiting NASA's Johnson Space Center in Houston.
7: President Trump traveled to Houston to honor members of the Artemis II crew with the Congressional Space Medal of Honor. Before handing out the medals, he announced his plans to create a new training academy for military and civilian engineers.
8: It's called the U.S. Space Academy. That's a big deal.
7: Trump said the new school would be modeled after the military academy in West Point, the U.S. Naval Academy in Annapolis, and other top military academies.
8: They're all great, but we're going to have now a Space Force. We're going to have an academy for what the people in this room love the most.
7: The president said a location for the new academy would be chosen soon.
3: That's NPR's Franco Ordonez reporting. It's NPR News. If you've noticed the late Dolly Parton's music playing just about everywhere, well, it very well might be.
9: And I will always love you.
3: One of Dolly Parton's many hits. Number of people who've streamed audio and video featuring the Queen of Country rose from 2.5 million Monday to 35 million Tuesday as the world learned she had died at the age of 80. The industry data and analytics company Luminate says in the U.S. alone, streaming went from 1.2 million to more than 26 million. And now Nashville's airport could become Dolly Parton International. There's been a growing campaign to rename BNA for the late singer-songwriter. Mariana Bacallao of member station WPLN reports Tennessee's governor announced he's working with the airport to make the name change possible.
9: Changing Nashville's airport to Dolly Parton International technically goes against airport policy, which only allows a rededication to someone who's made contributions to the airport or the field of aviation. But the airport is pushing forward with the change anyway. It's expected to cost around $10 million to make it official. The push to rename Nashville's airport after Dolly Parton isn't new. Democrats offered it as an alternative to a measure that would have named the airport after Donald Trump. But since her passing, the possibility of Dolly Parton International Airport is inching closer to reality. For NPR News, I'm Mariana Bacallao in Nashville.
3: It's NPR.
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2: And this is KPCW Park City. Joan F. with you one more hour than Claire Riley's broadcasting Local View live from the Park City Library. During the Song Summit, head on over there if you can get out and enjoy all of the festivities. All right, at 76 in Park City, we've got 14-mile-hour winds out there. A lot of the flags are at half-mast, as you know, for Dolly Parton here in Utah. And so it's hard to see how windy it is unless you're out and about. Maybe on a bike or going for a hike, it is windy. All right, we will get down to 53 this evening. We've got 40 to 60% chance of showers. So if you're headed out to enjoy some of those outside activities, I don't know, wear a raincoat if you have one. All right, Saturday and Sunday in the mid-70s. Again, we've got a rainy weekend, 60 to 90% tomorrow, 80% chance of rain on Sunday. Then Monday and Tuesday, we get some sun. Temperatures in the mid-70s and maybe a 40% chance of rain on Monday. In Heber Valley, it's currently 85, 17-mile-hour winds there and gusts up as high as 30. Hang on to your hats, all right? It'll get up as high as 89 tonight, down to 51, 40 to 60% chance of some rain there today and tonight as well. 80 for tomorrow and Sunday, 80% chance of rain on Saturday, maybe a little bit of sun on Sunday, and then Monday and Tuesday in the low 80s and some isolated thunderstorms on Monday. All right, so we need the rain, so we can't complain. Just try to find some raincoats. All right, the roads are looking pretty good. We do have a slowdown up on 224 towards Kimball Junction. Everybody heading out of town. And there is a little bit of a slowdown right before River Road, southbound on 189. And you know, we've got a lot of construction going on, so be sure to take it slow. Be considerate. Things are changing all the time, and we want everybody to be safe out there. All right, it's Friday. That means another Fresh Track Friday at the top of the hour, coming up right after this.
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13: 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And that's when we add new music to our playlist at the top of every hour as a Friday Fresh Track. Right now, I'd like to introduce to you a new song from the Aces. This song is Wet Cement. The Aces are a four-piece girl group originally from Provo, Utah, who have been crafting their version of alternative pop music since 2008. This is their brand new single, This is Wet Cement from the Aces.

0: And that was the Blues Traveler with the Let Her and Let Go. Before that, it was the 2 o'clock Fresh Track Friday tune by the Aces, Wet Cement. It's 2:15, and that means we're going to talk about what's happening around town. We do have a lot of music, always, in around the Wasatch Back. 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You get to learn new moves, meet new people, and have a blast by getting in a great workout. 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We're going to hear from our underwriters. Then I've got You Two, a classic by Emerson, Lake, and Palmer, and local artist Christine Baird. Stay with us.
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0: at Sweating the Details Strader for all the action of this non-regional game. Miners versus Trojans at South Summit High on KPCW this Friday at 7 p.m. Hey, Camas is only 15 minutes away, so let's make it feel like home. 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
1: Local artist Christine Baird there, live here from KPCW, If I Ever Lose Myself. Before that, Emerson, Lake, and Palmer with Lucky Man, and you two kicked off everything with Street of Dreams. It's 2:30, and you know what that means. It is time for KPCW's Free Lost and Found Report. 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So you can head on over there and check it out if you don't hear me talking about it. So here we go. All right, today, three lost items. The first is by Rebecca, lost between Main Street at 710 Bodega and the Marquee on Main Street, is a square ring. It is a band of silver or gold and silver. If you have seen that, give Rebecca a call. I'm sure she'd like to get that back on her finger. Number to call, 435-640-7829. Then Gary lost in Promontory. Today as well, a Sage 86 3-weight fly rod with a reel. Hopefully I said that right. I haven't fished in ages. So if you can help Gary out, the number to call, 702-592-5171. Last but not least, lost somewheres here in Summit County by Kimber, is a current Idaho driver's license and an old Utah license. Give Kimber a call if you can get that returned, 435-631-1600.
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0: Johnny Lee Hooker there, and Bonnie Wright with I'm in the Mood. A good tune there. The Iguanas before that, 9 Volt Heart, and The Boss kicking everything off with One Step Up. It's 2:45, and if I am talking about everything that's going on so much, you can always go to a KPCW community calendar, because there is so much happening. You can never be bored here in the Wasatch Back. All right, but this one, How to Read Music. It's a 4-session crash course. It starts tomorrow over at the Park City Library. You can learn to read basic sheet music and even write your own in a 4-session course. You need to register, and to do that, go to parkcity.gov/library, and it happens, I guess, on the next 4 Saturdays, 11 to 12:30. All right, I've got one more set of music for you after we hear from our underwriters. I hope you have a great weekend. I will be back next week. And if it does rain, just remember, bring a raincoat and enjoy it. We need it. All right. And of course, this next set, I'm kicking it off. I don't know that I've played any Dolly Parton, and I guess I got to join in there. So I've got Jolene, INXS, and Iko, who's got a concert, I believe, tonight or tomorrow night over at the Marquee. So they are playing a cover of a dead tune, Lucy. All right. Thanks for tuning in, listening like a local. It's KPCW Radio.
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2: 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That's Wait, Wait, Don't Tell Me from NPR. 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

You don't quite often hear In Excess and Dolly Parton back to back, but you just did Mystify and Dolly Parton's Jolene. All right, wrapping up today's show, I've got Aiko. They've got an upcoming concert over at the Marquee tomorrow. They're going to be doing a tribute to Bobby Weir. And back in 1991, they were known as Slipknot, and that's when that song came out, Loose Lucy. All right, it's going to be Mitch in the Booth and Claire Wiley over at the Park City Library, giving you a live local view, and it is Song Summit. So check us out if you can. I'll be over there handing out swag. Come and visit me. All right, here we go. Aiko.

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3: Live from NPR News in Washington, I'm Janine Herbst. The U.S. Postal Service is appealing the latest court ruling to block its plan for an order by President Trump. That order seeks to restrict mail-in voting for the midterm election. As NPR's Hansi Lo Wang reports, the appeal sets up another possible Supreme Court review of Trump's order.
4: So far, President Trump's order has not directly affected mail-in voting, but the U.S. Postal Service is now appealing the latest major legal hurdle to carrying out Trump's order. The Postal Service plan involves delivering mail-in ballots only to people on voter lists that the states would have to turn over to the mailing agency. U.S. District Judge Indira Tawani found that plan is likely illegal because USPS has no authority to control voting by mail. We should note USPS is a financial supporter of NPR. The Postal Service's appeal sets the stage for another review of Trump's order at the Supreme Court. So far, the High Court has not weighed in on whether the order is legal, but there's little time left for the order to be fully carried out. Mail-in voting for the midterm starts next week. Hansi Lo Wang, NPR News.
3: An experimental treatment that uses gene editing to cut cholesterol levels appears to continue working for at least a year, according to new research that was released today. NPR's Rob Stein has more.
5: The treatment uses the gene editing technique known as CRISPR to switch off a gene in the liver to lower levels of so-called bad cholesterol, as well as triglycerides, which can cause heart attacks and strokes. Researchers at the Cleveland Clinic last year reported that a single infusion of the gene editor could cut bad cholesterol and triglyceride levels by about half for at least 2 months. At a meeting of the European Society of Cardiology Congress, the researchers report that the benefits can last at least a year. They stress, however, that more research is still needed to make sure the treatment will continue to work safely. Rob Stein, NPR News.
3: Investors now think the Federal Reserve is likely to raise interest rates as early as next month. NPR's Scott Horsley reports the shift comes after a speech this morning by Fed Chair Kevin Warsh.
6: Speaking to a gathering of economists and central bankers in Jackson Hole, Wyoming, Warsh described the labor market as stable, consumer spending as resilient, and business investment, especially in artificial intelligence, as strong. The sore spot in the economy, so far as Warsh is concerned, is inflation.
7: Inflation is running above our 2% target. So the Fed's predominant focus right now should be on prices.
6: While Warsh remained tight-lipped about where he thinks interest rates are going, investors took his remarks as a signal that a rate hike could be coming as early as September. Three members of the Fed's rate-setting committee were already pushing for a rate hike at the last Fed meeting when the central bank held its benchmark rate steady. Scott Horsley, NPR News, Washington.
3: And that's at Wall Street, lower by the close, Dow down 9 points, Nasdaq down 138. You're listening to NPR News from Washington.
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10: 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It's the Local View. Thanks for tuning in. My name is Mitchell Elliott. I will be your part-time host this afternoon. Thanks for tuning in and listening like a local. We're going to be heading over to the library field here in a second after I do a quick little weather forecast for you guys. It's currently 78 degrees in Park City and 85 degrees in the Heber Valley. Getting up a little bit warmer today. A high of 82 is projected for Park City and a high of 89 is projected for the Heber Valley. We might be seeing some scattered thunderstorms later today, but we're going to hold out hope that that is not the case because we have some folks outside who we're going to go to right now. So I'm going to toss it over to Library Field where we have the host of the Local View and some friends. Claire Wiley, take it away.
11: Hey, Mitch. Yes, we do. It's like Claire Wiley and friends. I like that. I need to be surrounded by my friends. We've got Roger and John here with us. We'll have a few special guests stars, I'm going to call them, guest stars, coming into our fold here in just a little bit. But we are kicking it off for you here at Library Field. Everybody, it's Song Summit. Come by, say hi. These activations here in Library Field are actually free. It's
0: free
11: music.
0: Yep.
11: It's culinary arts. It's actual arts with Create PC from the Arts Council of Park City and Summit County. There's a lot to behold here at Library Field. And of course, we want you to come by and say hi to KPCW here. So we're having a great time. We're celebrating live music. You know, we love live music here at KPCW. So this is just a special treat for us to be out here for the Song Summit. We're going to hear from some of the artists, and it's going to be an all-around amazing day that we're captivating here right on your airwaves. And if you can come down and say hi, even all the better. So come see us here at Library Field for Song Summit 2026. We probably got a guest coming up in just a little bit, Mitch. So everybody stand by.
10: 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We'll make sure to get over to you as soon as possible with those special guests. But first, let's head over to a fresh track, because it is Friday, of course, and I'll let Christy Dilloway take it away right after these words from our underwriters. It's KPCW Park City.
12: 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Research shows slowing down by just 1 mile an hour cuts the chance of a crash by 5%. And the severity of accidents rises drastically with speed. So while it might not seem like much, driving 20 instead of 25 could save someone's life. In a town this size, that'll only cost you about a minute. So spend the extra minute. Your friends and neighbors are worth it. Slow your roll, Park City. 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
13: 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I get to bring you new music at the top of every hour on Fridays, introducing new songs, new artists, new inspiration for your playlist. Right now, there's a new song I want to play for you from Keb Mo. The track is They Don't Make Them Like They Used To. The premise of the story in the song is a young man asking his grandma how he can find someone who will make biscuits like she does, and she lets him know he's not going to. Times have changed, and he better learn to cook himself. The new song appears on his new album titled The Breakdown. The five-time Grammy Award winner reflects, I felt like everything in my life was breaking down. My health, my relationship, my whole world. The only way I knew how to respond was to break the music down too. So he stripped his songs back to their most essential elements, laying it all on the line like never before, with a series of raw, intimate, solo acoustic performances captured alone at his home studio outside Nashville, Tennessee. This is They Don't Make Them Like They Used To, brand new from Keb Mo.

0: kept Mo there. They don't make them like they used to right here on KPCW. That was this hour's Fresh Track. If you enjoyed that one or any of the other Fresh Tracks from today, then you can head over to our website, kpcw.org, and you can check out the full playlist. You can get on your Spotify, Apple Music, wherever you get your music. All right, let's head over back to Library Field, where Claire has her first guest of the afternoon. Claire, take it away.
1: Well, Mitch, we are super excited here. We talk about my fine fly friends on this show, and this is one of them. And I also was talking about being cool adjacent. So one of the coolest people in our community. So now John and I and Roger are cool adjacent. It's Paige Anderson, everybody, who's the co-founder of Song Summit Overall, and is also the one rising up all these young voices with her Summit Rising program. So cool. Paige, how's it going? I know you've been really busy, but you have a glow to you about today. Tell me about it.
2: Oh, thanks for having me and calling me cool. You're too kind. Today has been so incredible and bigger than we could have imagined when we started this. You know, the foundation that is presenting this entire village here and all the activations and the Summit Rising bands that are here, it's really come alive. We had the greatest yoga this morning, and then KJ Ward gave us wonderful breath work to get us centered, and then we had some amazing music that's been happening, podcasts, and lots of connection in the community. So it feels very vibrant out here, and I'm just really excited that it came off as we've envisioned it.
1: Yes, everything, the activations are so colorful, everything's so vibrant, the music is just booming into our mountains. Tell me about some of these artists and how you got them to this stage, and why it's a big deal for them to be able to perform for our community.
2: Absolutely. So this year we actually had an application program, and we had over 70 applicants from as far away as Uganda. And not knowing what to expect, and I was just speaking with a couple of them who didn't know after the application what this was going to be like for them. And they're like, wow, we've never seen anything like this. We haven't experienced this. One of our Summit Rising gentlemen that played earlier with his wife was from Ohio. He's never left Ohio.
1: Oh my gosh.
2: So this is the first time seeing mountains and really understanding and coming together with the other community of artists that are here in the Summit Rising program.
1: Well, we are going to have some of them here live. They're going to sing for us, and I can't wait to hear the talent, because there is so much talent out there, and there are so many of these really amazing artists that need a platform and need a voice, but also need really good mentors, and this program seems to offer that.
2: Yes, and the thing is, when you, there's a gap in support between college and when you can make a living as a musician. You're, you know, in your van, you're taking gigs, they're not paying well. So what we do here is provide them performance opportunities, we give them a stipend, we put them up, we give them mentorship. So earlier today, Michaela Davis and John Lee Shannon were doing a songwriting workshop with all of our Summit Rising students. So it's an opportunity to network and learn from each other, and it's really fabulous to see their feedback and their eyes light up at these kinds of experiences.
1: And for the audiences to be able to see them for the first time and to be able to support them, I guess, give back that energy that they're pouring out into the audience. I think that is such a great communication and language that audiences have with performers. And you get to see it so up close and personal in a venue like this.
2: Yes, and last year we had it in City Park, our foundation stage, so only ticketed attendees could experience it. So this year we made this village unticketed, free to the community, so they can come out and hear them.
1: Yes.
2: Like we're hearing Over Under in the background.
1: They were unleashing just now. It's a band called Over Under.
3: They're out of Salt Lake City, and they are the music you hear in the background for the local view here. And this village actor.

0: Innovation that you don't, it doesn't even look like Library Field right now. They've got all these tents put up, people are wandering around, the weather is gorgeous.
1: Yeah.
0: So come on down for, take the bus though, take a walk down from wherever you are, because parking's
1: right.
0: not a real thing.
1: No, well, it is a popular event, and so our parking is a little bit limited here, but the best part about that is we have a free bus system, mm-hmm. and you can also come on two wheels because the weather seems to be holding out. So it's a beautiful day out here. Got very lucky with the weather, and there is so much to do out here in Library Field. You could spend hours, and it's for the entire family. From all ages, like, are enjoying this.
2: Yep. Yeah. We have children's activations in some of our booths, learning about permaculture and planting. And so there's time to do that for young ones. There is art activations. Steve Poltz was just writing music with kids and adults, and we all had fun.
1: Yeah.
2: And so there, it's enjoyable for the whole community. We even have cornhole out there, so, you know, whatever floats your boat.
1: Is it from the Ohio guest? Did they bring that with them?
2: Yeah, yes.
1: It did originate there.
0: Nice.
1: Well, we are excited to have a couple who sang on the stage just a little bit ago come and delight us here live on the Local View in just a little bit. So don't touch that dial. Stay with us here on the Local View. We're having a fabulous time here at Song Summit, and we do want you to come by and say hi.
0: Yeah, we definitely. They got music until 7 o'clock out here. Mm-hmm. It is free and open to the public.
2: Yes.
0: And then all day tomorrow,
2: all
0: right?
2: All day tomorrow. We start at 9 a.m. with yoga and then breath work at 10, and then we roll right into music. It's open from 11 to 7. Come out and enjoy.
0: Yeah,
1: have
0: come see us
1: the best
0: here
1: time.
0: At the Local View. We'll have some of the songwriters that just got off of the stage with you on the next hit there, Mitch. So thank you.
1: Yeah,
0: thank
1: Mitch,
0: you, Paige.
2: Thank you.
1: Thanks, Paige
2: thank
1: Anderson.
2: You.
1: We appreciate you.
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5: 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It's the Local View. My name is Mitch, taking care of you here while Claire is out there at Library Field doing all the stuff for the Park City Song Summit that's happening this weekend. So make sure you don't touch that dial. We're going to be getting you some great live interviews, and it's going to be a lot of fun. In honor of Park City Song Summit, I'm going to be playing some live music that was recorded here in the studio, as well as playing a lot of local artists. So, you can get a local flavor as well. So here's Aspen Ananda with her song, Bar Fight, which was recorded right here in the KPCW studios last year. Enjoy.

0: The very talented Josh Kelly right there with We Don't Need the Money right here on KPCW. Before that, we had Aspen Ananda with her song, Bar Fight. It's time for some Lost and Found.
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0: All right, well, let's hop into some Lost and Found and get some things back where they belong. We have Rebecca to start off here, and she lost a square with a band of silver, a middle band or gold and silver band. Not really sure, but I guess this might be some jewelry. It's between 710 Main Street and 710 Bodega and the Marquee on Main Street. That was yesterday. The number to call for Rebecca, if you happen to find this square with a band of silver, middle band, or gold and silver band, I don't know really what that is, but 435-640-7829. We also have Gary, who lost what seems to be a fly rod, a Sage 8'6", 3WT fly rod with a reel. That was over in Promontory also yesterday. The number to call if you happen to find this, 702-592-5171. Lastly, we have Ed, who found a gray compact wallet with an AirTag and one debit card by the name of James Ward. So James, you found your wallet over at Junction Commons yesterday. Number to call there, 310-346-3383. Of course, you can find all of the lost and found items that we have here in our database on our website, kpcw.org. 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
2: BBC News with Chris Barrow. Officials in Nepal say nearly 2,000 people are now missing after Wednesday's flash floods in the Himalayas. More than 500 people are confirmed to have been killed in Nepal by a huge torrent of rock, ice and mud that swept through the Himalayan river system. Two reports have concluded that Denmark's forced contraception of Greenlandic women and girls in the 1960s and 70s violated human rights, but they say this did not amount to genocide. The body of Norway's King Harald has been transported from the hospital where he died earlier on Friday to the Royal Palace in Oslo. Thousands of people lined the streets of the capital, braving the rain to pay their respects as the motorcade passed carrying his coffin. Israel says it carried out an airstrike in the occupied West Bank city of Jenin, killing three people. It says the attack targeted a Hamas operative and two accomplices. Jenin has long been seen as a stronghold of Palestinian armed groups. Donald Trump has lost his latest attempt to erase his criminal conviction for falsifying business records. A judge rejected a request to move the case to a federal court and have it dismissed on the grounds of presidential immunity, saying Mr. Trump's arguments were neither new nor legally sufficient. China has removed two senior military officers from its supreme military command. Generals Zhang Youxia and Liu Zhenli have been under investigation since January, accused of violations of discipline and law, a common euphemism for corruption. The United States says it's imposing measures against one of Egypt's biggest banks, accusing it of helping Iran's shadow financial network. The measures affect Bank Mizr's branches in the United Arab Emirates. The mayor of Berlin says the German capital is being blackmailed by hackers who stole data during a cyber attack. Kai Wegner insisted the authorities would not pay. Some reports say they want more than $2 million in Bitcoin. BBC News.
3: Good NVIDIA earnings actually pleased Wall Street this time. 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
3: The chip maker powering the AI boom reported strong quarterly earnings again this week. And for the first time all year, the markets cheered. Investors have been in a skeptical mood about massive AI spending. So what changed? And what does it say about the state of the AI trade? We asked Anita Ramaswamy, columnist at The Information, to break it down.
5: The funny thing is nothing really was that different. I mean, NVIDIA has pretty much every single quarter that they've reported in recent history beat their estimates in terms of how much they say they're going to make. I think that, you know, the market has these ups and downs, and there are, you know, concerns sometimes about, you know, I think in the recent months, it's been about NVIDIA backstopping a lot of its customers.
6: Right.
5: So offering support to companies that are actually buying its chips, and some concerns about whether that is circular financing. One of the analysts on the investor call actually asked about this. And NVIDIA's CFO basically said, you know, we don't see it as circular financing, even though a quarter of NVIDIA's revenues next year are going to be related to these different AI labs that NVIDIA is basically financially supporting in some way.
6: We saw during the previous big tech earnings, which we talked about, a lot of sort of skepticism about these growing spend amounts on capital expenditures, much of which was going to buy NVIDIA chips. So it follows, of course, that NVIDIA earnings are going to be good, but sort of like one scared investors, the others didn't.
5: Right, right. And I think also to some extent, there's a dynamic here where NVIDIA is just expanding its reach, and that has started to be perceived as a good thing. One investment that I followed was, you know, this month was that NVIDIA committed money to investing in Poolside, which is an AI model maker. And that's really interesting because we all think of NVIDIA as the chip maker and they're dealing with the hardware. Now that that's happening, we're seeing NVIDIA sort of expand its tentacles into all these different parts of AI. And that could be a good thing in terms of it's definitely juicing their growth, but it could also be a bad thing in terms of the dependency that all of these different companies in AI have with one another.
6: Okay, what about the sort of inverse of NVIDIA moving more into the model game and the model companies moving more into the chip game? We've seen, of course, Google and Amazon have been making their own AI chips. How big of a threat is that to NVIDIA?
5: I think it's a substantial threat, but at the end of the day, NVIDIA has a huge first mover advantage and they have a huge technological advantage. But the analogy that I've heard that really describes the threat, I think, really well is the idea that NVIDIA chips are like the Ferraris of AI chips, and you don't need a Ferrari to go to the grocery store on a Tuesday, right? And so I think a lot of these companies are saying, we don't want to spend as much money on NVIDIA chips. They are really expensive. They are really advanced. And NVIDIA even said this quarter that it's planning to continue to raise prices on its new chips.
6: That's Anita Ramaswamy at The Information. This conversation was part of our Tech Week in Review segment. You can find it on our website, marketplace.org/techbytes. Emma Condon produced this episode. Jesus Alvarado and Courtney Bergseeker also produced our show this week. Gary O'Keefe is our engineer. Daisy Palacios is the supervising producer. Nancy Fragali is the executive producer. I'm Megan McCarty-Carino, and that's Marketplace Tech. This is APM.
0: And this is KPCW's The Local View. My name is Mitch Elliott, taking care of you this afternoon. How you doing? How you doing? Hopefully you're enjoying yourself out there. It is this weekend, Park City Song Summit, and we have Claire Wiley and the crew down there. We're going to be talking to them a little bit later. For now, I'm going to keep playing some local artists for you guys, and then we'll hear. I think they have some more special guests lined up, so that'll be fun to enjoy there. We're going to head over to Park City artist Peach here with his song Middleman, right here on KPCW.

Elliot Goldman there with Desert Eyes right here on KPCW. Before that, we had Peach with his song Middleman right here on KPCW. We have one more track from you from another local artist. It's Michelle Moonshine and her song Bar Song.

0: Michelle Moonshine right there with her song, Bar Song, right here on KPCW. We're going to toss it over to City Park now, or actually the library field, I should say, where Claire Wiley's on the scene, and she has some guests who might want to be playing something for us. Is that right, Claire?
1: Hey, Mitch. Yes, that is correct. And we couldn't be more excited. We've got bands playing on the stage. They are rocking out. There is food. There's excitement. There's live art. So there's artists from Create PC, Arts Council of Park City and Summit County's local artists who are live creating art. And we're going to hear some live art right now. So why don't you introduce yourselves and tell me real quick where you're from and how you heard about Song Summit.
2: Yeah, so my name is Marcus Wayne. Me and my wife are from Sugar Creek, Ohio. I was scrolling social media and I was like, that looks amazing. And I'm like, what's the worst that could happen? You just don't go. And they gave us, emailed us actually. And we're here enjoying all this like amazing like sights and sounds and all these amazing people and opportunities. So yeah.
1: And this is your first time in Utah again?
2: First time in Utah, furthest out west. So,
1: oh yeah. Wow, that's amazing. And
3: My name's Megan, I'm Mark's wife, and I'm also the artist Breck Like Me. We're living in Sugar Creek, originally from Michigan, and first time in Utah, it's beautiful. And
1: Michigan, shout out another Michigander here. So I knew we liked each other for some reason.
4: And you guys are separate artists and then coming together just for the Summit Rising right here.
2: Yes.
4: And as I understand it, you guys are still searching for a name as the duet, right? You've been performing mainly rhythm and blues?
2: Yes.
4: And your style of music is more folk oriented?
3: Yeah.
4: And so now we're going to hear a taste of you guys two together. So if the listening audience out there wants to name
1: Megan's
4: band,
1: text it.
4: We will let them know by the end of the show
5: what
4: we come up with. So just text Mitch there, 435-655-8255. But we're going to get a little taste of what they sound like together.
1: We could name the next biggest band in America. Everybody, 435-655-8255. After you hear them play, sit on it for a bit, contemplate, and then maybe something will rise up from that. Get it? Summit Rising.
3: Oh, very nice.
1: Okay, well, without further ado, we are gonna let you play currently nameless band, but will be named soon. Take it away, Marcus and Megan.

0: Woo!
1: Yes.
0: Wow. Marcus, you have... I know. You get up there. What is the background that you have? Or is this a natural talent? Or is this something that you have learned along the way? Because that is impressive.
2: So it's crazy. I just, my mom always made fun of me for like singing really high. And then she's like, one day she's like, that might actually pay off. So like, I don't know what it was. It was like, I was really scared of singing really high at first. And then like high school, college, you just like, everybody goes crazy when you hear the guy sing the really high notes and they're just like, I just been singing since I've been like four. So
0: wow.
2: Like I just been just God-given ability, I guess. So
0: truly yeah. Something to behold.
2: Thank
0: that
2: you.
0: Is incredible.
2: Thank you.
0: Megan, beautiful.
3: Thank you.
0: You mesh together so well, obviously in life as well.
2: Yeah.
0: We have, John would know something about marrying another talent. We also have that in our family here at KVCW. But how did you all meet, and was it through a musical way?
3: It was, yeah. You were an intern at a recording studio, and I worked on the board of directors for a nonprofit that the recording studio ran. And we met kind of in passing at one of the like mixers that they had.
2: It was a high and by.
3: Yeah, it was one of those things where we kind of, at some point, exchanged information, and I came to a show of yours, and you had me on a song of yours, and here we are.
2: Then we got married.
3: Then we got married.
2: Like,
3: there were a couple steps in between that.
2: Yeah, yeah. We did date.
3: But yeah, that's how we met.
2: Yeah.
0: Well, you both have such beautiful tones to your voice, such a lovely sound together, and it's so soothing. And I know they are rocking out behind us.
3: Yeah.
0: It was like a soft lullaby, just soothing my soul, listening to you all sing. So hopefully we can have you on our program again.
3: We would love that.
0: Where we can have you in the studio, because I'm truly thank you two are amazing, and I can see why you were chosen to be part of the Summit Rising. And I hope you have a great experience here. What is it that you feel like so far that has been something that you'll remember or take with you?
2: So honestly, just like how nice everybody is, and also just like the opportunities to like meet new people, we've already made like so many friends already now,
0: yeah.
2: And just the clinics, and just everybody's cool. Like everybody's just really cool and like friendly, so.
3: And even the foundation itself is treating us so well as artists. They put us up, they flew us out, they're making sure that we're taken care of in every way, and that's just not something that you see everywhere.
2: Yeah.
3: And that is such an awesome thing for them to be doing for us, and it makes the whole experience that much sweeter.
2: Yeah.
0: So will you be playing again tomorrow?
2: So we actually played at 12:30 today,
0: okay.
2: So we're done for the rest of the week. We get to go enjoy it now. So
0: yeah, okay.
2: Yeah.
0: Well,
2: yeah.
0: We are so glad that our community got to hear you play and live on stage and live here on KBCW. And we do, I sincerely hope, you come back to visit us at the radio station.
3: You want to. I'm already planning.
0: We would love that. So
2: yeah.
0: Marcus and Megan and all of y'all that heard them play and are like something came to you because you're like, I have this wonderful name for these two beautiful humans who have wonderful voices. Let Mitch know, 435-655-8255. We might be naming them right here, right now, in their first ever visit to Park City, Utah. But you truly are great talents, and thank you so much for being a part of the Local View.
2: Thank you, guys.
3: Thank you so much for having us on.
0: Mitch, man.
4: That was wonderful.
0: What are you doing? Are you just sitting in the studio in awe right now?
4: I'm taking it all in, absolutely.
0: Well, thanks, Mitch, for handing it out to us and letting us share that with our listeners, because that was truly awesome. And we're going to give it back to you because we know you have to wrap up the hour. But we are having so much fun here at Song Summit.
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My name is Mitch, and I'm taking care of you here in the studio. We just heard from Marcus and Megan down over at the Library Field for Song Summit. That was absolutely gorgeous. What a treat to listen to that one there, and hoping to hear more from them soon. We're going to be going over to NPR News here in a second, and then back to some local music on this lovely Friday afternoon, August 28th. Again, thank you for tuning in and listening like a local.

0: Live from NPR News in Washington, I'm Janine Herbst. It's been 6 months since the U.S. invaded Iran and since Iran restricted access to the Strait of Hormuz. NPR's Willa Rubin has been tracking how that's impacted gas and diesel prices.
1: Until February 28th this year, about a fifth of the world's oil went through the Strait of Hormuz. But since Iran effectively closed access to the strait, energy prices have gone up. A lot. Gasoline now costs around 40% more, averaging around $4.10 for a gallon of regular. 6 months ago, AAA says the average price was around $2.90. And diesel prices are also about 50% higher now than when the war started. A gallon of diesel now costs around $5.60 on average, not far from its peak in June 2022, after Russia invaded Ukraine. All these high energy prices are a warning sign to Republicans ahead of the midterms and to Americans as people start to think about heating their homes this winter. Willa Rubin, NPR News.
0: A Kentucky woman has been indicted for allegedly vandalizing the World War II Memorial on the National Mall in Washington, D.C. NPR's Ryan Lucas reports the indictment returned by a federal grand jury contains two counts.
2: The defendant, 41-year-old Melissa Ferris of Elizabethtown, Kentucky, is charged with destruction of veterans' memorials and destruction of government property. According to court papers, Ferris spray-painted graffiti on parts of the World War II memorial on the National Mall. The graffiti in orange letters read, quote, "clean hands, dirty money," end quote. Court papers also say Ferris had been arrested a few days before the incident for unlawfully camping on federal property just a few blocks from the memorial. Law enforcement also discovered videos that Ferris had posted to social media in which court papers say she states she had defaced federal property. Ryan Lucas, NPR News, Washington.
0: A federal appeals court has ruled against prediction market site Kelshi in a dispute over whether the site should be considered gambling. NPR's Bobby Allen reports the decision sets up a legal fight before the Supreme Court over the future of the industry.
3: Nevada officials have banned Kelshi, claiming it is an unlicensed gambling operator allowing illegal bets on sports, elections, politics, and the president's choice of words. Kelshi fought back. It argued the Trump administration has the exclusive right to regulate the booming prediction market sector. Now, the Ninth Circuit of Appeals in San Francisco has sided with Nevada. The court found that federal rules for so-called event contracts do not override state laws. The ruling creates a split with the Third Circuit, which sided with Kelshi in a similar case. Whether Kelshi and the multi-billion dollar prediction market sector is legal is expected to be ultimately decided by the Supreme Court. Bobby Allen, NPR News.
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7: 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Corey Richens must pay back the money she received from life insurance policies after her husband died. KPCW's Connor Thomas reports the Summit County mom was convicted of his murder this year.
8: A Summit County jury convicted Corey Richens of fatally poisoning her husband, Eric Richens, in 2022 for financial gain. Friday, a third district court judge ordered the former real estate agent to pay back roughly $1.4 million in life insurance proceeds that she collected after her husband's death. Richens' defense team didn't oppose the amount, but asked the court to delay repayment while she appeals her conviction. In May, Judge Richard Mrazek sentenced her to life in prison without parole. Mrazek was not sure that Utah law allows him to delay Richens' restitution, but he left open the possibility for her attorney, Wendy Lewis, to argue for a delay at a later time. Richens owes $1 million to auto owners insurance and $350,000 she collected from TrueStage. It's not clear if Richens has the resources to make restitution payments. Mrazek already determined she could not afford to pay her own attorneys ahead of her murder trial. Richens has been represented by public defenders paid for by Summit County. State inmates can earn money through jobs at the prison to pay off debts. The nonprofit Prison Policy Initiative says the hourly wage for inmates in Utah's two prisons ranges from 60 cents to $1.75. Connor Thomas, KPCW News.
7: And the Wasatch County School District is considering a bell-to-bell cell phone ban. KPCW's Christine Weller reports officials visited Park City High School to see how its no-cell phone policy works.
9: Wasatch County School District administrators are looking into banning cell phones throughout the school day. The district's current policy aligns with Utah law, which prohibits the use of cellular and smart devices during class time. That means students can still use phones during passing periods or at lunch. But Superintendent Garrick Peterson and other district leaders presented a stricter policy to the Board of Education Thursday. It would ban phones from bell to bell.
10: We're always looking at options there that could create an environment that is better for the education of our kids.
9: Peterson said the district could model the new policy after Park City school districts. Park City's middle and high schoolers each have a magnetically locking pouch. Teachers lock the kids' phones in the pouches at the beginning of the day and unlock them when the last bell rings. Administrators said the policy seemed to improve student behavior and connection. Midway parent Jocelyn Gardner voiced her support during the Wasatch meeting.
11: Taking this fight off the table isn't policing our children, it's giving their agency back. Evergreen Junior High in Salt Lake went phone-free, and their principal said it plainly. Learning improved, test scores went up, and bullying and fighting went down.
9: Wasatch said the pouch system would cost about $200,000. The board expressed interest in a ban. They said any adopted policy would likely not be implemented until the 2027 to 2028 school year. Christine Weller, KPCW News.
7: And an upgraded treatment plant in Promontory will cost the area's water supplier millions more than expected. KPCW's Connor Thomas reports Mountain Regional water bills will increase in 2027.
8: The Mountain Regional Water District is designing an upgraded treatment plant above Promontory. Signal Hill is where Mountain Regional pumps water from the Weber River, where it's then dispersed to more than 6,000 customers in the Snyderville Basin. The patchwork service area stretches from the Colony to the Morgan County line.
12: We've got a very large service area and a relatively small customer base.
8: Chief Financial Officer Steve Anderson and other water district leaders can issue bonds to finance construction, but they have to borrow $20 million more than expected for the Signal Hill Water Treatment Plant. Cost estimates went up after the water district received more detailed designs. What that means is a bigger rate increase for customers sooner. Mountain Regional had planned for 3-5% rate increases until 2034, when customers would see an 8-9% hike. Now district leaders plan to raise rates 7-9% next year, with annual increases half that size afterward. The county council voted to allow Mountain Regional to issue the extra water revenue bonds on Wednesday. Mountain Regional will schedule a public hearing in the coming weeks before issuing the bonds. It's upgrading its treatment plant in preparation for future growth. Summit County is a financial supporter of KPCW. Connor Thomas, KPCW News.
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6: Local time is now 4:10 here on this Friday afternoon, August 28th. It's the Local View. My name is Mitch Elliott. Thank you for tuning in and listening like a local. Looking over at our weather right now, it's currently 81 degrees in Park City and 82 degrees in the Heber Valley. And keeping an eye on the radar right now about some weather coming in. It seems like the brunt of a thunderstorm is going to be passing above Park City and Heber here. So hopefully, fingers crossed, we do not get hit with too much rain and thunderstorms. Chances of some scattered thunderstorms later this evening, about a 40% chance, dropping down to a low of 52 tonight in Park City and dropping down to a low of 51 in the Heber Valley. So keep your eyes peeled for some rain out there. Hopefully, fingers crossed, knocking on wood, all that good stuff. It's not going to be too big of an issue. Looking over at traffic right now, nothing too big to report. There seems to be a little bit of a backup at Kimball Junction, which is pretty typical for this time of day. But other than that, things are moving pretty slowly, even with the construction going on. Maybe seeing a little bit of a backup on I-80 westbound, headed over towards US 40. Other than that, not seeing too much, so I'll keep my eyes peeled there. All right, it is Friday, so it's time for a Fresh Track Friday, of course. I'll let Christy Dillaway take it away from here.
14: It's Friday, and it's Fresh Track Friday here at KPCW when we add new music to our playlist at the top of every hour as Friday Fresh Tracks. I'm Christy Dillaway, and I get to pick the songs. Let me introduce to you this new one from Sons of Legion. Who are Sons of Legion, you ask? Well, they're just two guys from opposite sides of the country that happen to cross paths and choose to walk down the same road. Sons of Legion is a dynamic band blending the raw energy of rock, the soulful depth of blues, and the timeless appeal of soul music. All that, and they're playing at the Utah State Fair Park on October 16th. This is their latest track, Born to Be Free, and it's brand new from Sons of Legion.

0: How about that one there? Born to be Free, Sons of Legion right here on KPCW. If you enjoyed that high energy track right there and you want to hear more tracks like that or some other tasty ones as well, you can head over to our website, kpcw.org, and you can find all the fresh tracks and more right there. All right, we're going to head back over to Library Field right now, and Claire, I'm sure, is buzzing after that performance. Claire, can you tell me how you're feeling and what's going on over there?
1: Oh, Mitch, you know what live music does to me. I absolutely love it. I was listening to the couple, Marcus and Andrea, and
2: we got to name the band is what we have to do.
1: Was melting, and watching the two of them together, it was so beautiful. So
2: it moved,
1: I think,
2: almost
1: that this
2: as
1: is
2: much
1: what it's
2: as,
1: all about.
2: As what you look like when you're moved with food. Like every one of these live events,
1: listen,
2: Claire is all about the food, and
1: the way to my heart is through food. So this is the perfect transition here, because we have a James Beard Award-winning chef, TV personality, writer, and teacher who has been a part of the Song Summit for years, and we are so excited to welcome you back into our town and right here on the Local View. It's Andrew Zimmern, everybody. Hi, Andrew.
3: Hi, how are you guys?
2: Awesome.
1: Oh my gosh, we are doing so good, and we are so happy, even more so now that you're here with us.
3: Oh, that's sweet. Thank you.
1: And I want to know how first you got involved with the Song Summit, because they started to bring in the culinary arts. And then how did you raise your hand, or how did that all...
3: Well, the first 3 or 4 years, they had food trucks, out behind wherever they had live music.
2: In the canyons, yeah.
3: And which is great. And yeah, the food trucks that are here now, I mean, I had they have an amazing truck doing chilaquiles, an incredible lobster roll, great pizza. We have a really cool thing that we started this year, which is the bake sale. So all the chefs who have come here, myself, Stephanie Izard, Damaris Phillips, Gregory Gourdet, we all sent recipes, and a local bakery made our recipes. So you can actually go buy cookies and bars that are beautifully made by a local bakery, and get a taste of our food. But all the money goes to the foundation, which is really what this is all about, to support emerging artists. And that's an incredible, really cool thing. But when I first was here, there was really no chef presence. There were no dinners. There was nothing else to sort of ground this in hospitality.
1: Yeah.
3: And to me, you can't talk about music without talking about food. You can't talk about food

0: about talking about music, and all chefs are frustrated musicians, and all musicians are frustrated chefs. And I say all generically, because there are some amazing chefs who are incredible music, like household name. Tom Colicchio is an incredible guitar player.
1: Oh, yeah.
0: Andrew Carmellini, one of the best chefs on planet Earth. You know, I think one of the 30, 40, you know, best chefs in America easily is an incredible guitar player. So you have a lot. Tim Cushman in Boston, who has Oya, one of the best Japanese restaurants on planet Earth, you know, studied at Berklee School of Music and was a very serious musician. So, and there are some musicians that have sort of not crossed over, but who do more than just cook. So I always thought that we should have a chef presence here.
1: Yeah.
0: So they said, fine, put your, you know, feet where your mouth is. And I said, okay, I'll come out and do it. And so I did this a dinner last year with Marcus King, based on an album of his that wasn't out yet. His rep sent me the album, and, you know, had to sign a lot of paperwork, you know, don't release it. And I listened to it, and then we created this sort of tribute to him through the lens of the music, and did it at Le Depot last year. And it was such a huge hit, they called me up and they said, how'd you like to sort of be the food wizard at the festival and help us dream up some pretty cool ideas and invite some chefs and kind of step into this a little more and help the foundation and help support emerging artists? And this is now a wellness festival with on the pillars of food and music. And I think that combination excites me more than other food festivals that I go to. I think this is extremely special. So I'm just thrilled to be a part of it. People think, oh, I did the dinner last night, that had to be the highlight for me. It was wonderful, don't get me wrong. But I do 20, 30 of those a year, right? I came up with this bake sale idea as a way to place the chef somewhere that we couldn't be physically all the time,
1: right?
0: You know, in a booth here at Library Field, where there's going to be live music. You know, people want a Stephanie Izard oatmeal raisin cookie, go get one. You want an Andrew Zimmern pecan bar, go get one, right? I forget what Damaris made over there, but you can go get one, right? And the money goes to a great cause. And I walked over there and they have these young kids who are volunteering, standing there, you know, taking their money and handing out cookies and bars, and all the money goes to the foundation. And I was like so excited to see that idea. I know it sounds really dorky, come to life.
1: I love it.
0: We should have a bake sale every year. We should have chefs from all over the world sending recipes and have their creations. And I'm so excited to grow the food piece here as the years go by, because everyone who participates in it absolutely loves it.
1: Yeah. Well, it's not surprising to me that you are bringing innovation and this entrepreneurial spirit to Song Summit through these different ways and different avenues to reach out to our community and to do it in a way that's meaningful to you. And you said that, you know, kind of synonymously, musicians and chefs share maybe this kind of spirit. What's your musical spirit? What does that mean?
0: Oh my,
1: like,
0: gosh, really loud guitar, but really bad loud guitar.
2: Nice.
0: I'm not very good at all. And it was, and I also have, like, you know, some weird degenerative things with my hands that comes from doing, working with my hands since I was 14 years old.
1: Wow.
0: So sometimes I have a day where I can chord pretty decently, and some days I can't. So that's touch and go. But I like to go down into my music room and just, like,
1: wail,
0: rip some stuff off. So
1: yeah,
0: it's a great release. And I listen to music all the time, and I'm a music geek, and I see live music somewhere, usually at home in Minneapolis, at least once a week. You know, we love going out and seeing live music. And when I'm on the road, I'm making television. My first question, you know, when we're planning a shoot somewhere 3 months from now, I'm like, who's playing that weekend? Because I know we're done at 6:30, 7 o'clock, because we start at 7 a.m.
1: Sure.
0: And so that means there's a show somewhere that I can catch. And I have a lot of friends over the years. You know, when you've been cooking as long as I have, you gather a lot of friends. And my music friends are the ones that I tend to stay in touch with the most, because I'm most interested in what they do. Mm. That's taking nothing away from, like, my Wall Street buddies or my buddies who are gardeners or teachers or anything like that. But I, you know, I'm on more text threads with my music friends, because when I'm on the road, they're on the road. Ah. And we share that sort of experience. So sometimes just grabbing a meal when we're in the same city or going to a show and just hanging out backstage with them is fantastic. Last night Sierra Hull was the guest of honor at the dinner I did last night. And so we did Nashville in the Mountains was the name of my my dinner. And, you know, she's from a small town in Kentucky, in Tennessee's smallest county. And Dolly Parton, she played with Dolly, she knew Dolly, and the whole night was going to be planned around a playlist of Sierra Hull music and my food that we brought everything in from Tennessee honey, Tennessee butter, I mean, you name it. If it's from Tennessee, we had it, and we did an incredible sort of homage to the food of Tennessee that comes out of farmers markets and grandmother's kitchens and porch swings and county fairs and stuff like that, and isn't European food that's cooked in the big city, right? So, you know, we did smothered quail and grits and homemade cornbread, and I did a smoked trout plate with a whole bunch of different stuff on it, and Johnny cakes with pimento cheese and Tennessee cured hams and banana pudding for desserts. We just kind of, I mean, we chefed it up a little bit, but that was the menu.
2: Did you have people rolling people out of the place? That sounds like an amazing menu.
0: It was good. It was, I'm not going to lie, it was good. But Sierra was just watching her and her band. They were at the table, one table all together, just housing everything. And she looked up at me and she said, you know, my grandma, and I did not know this, even though I'd spoken to her a couple times on the phone just to make sure that what I was serving was what she liked. I didn't want her to say I'm allergic to fish or something and I'm doing a fish course. It's her dinner. And I'm a big Sierra Hull fan. And she says to me, my grandmother used to make chow chow for the family, and we would put it up, you know, can it every year at the end of summer so that we could enjoy it all throughout the winter. And she's giving me that sense memory that only comes from taking a bite or smelling something that transports you back to another place. And she's like, you know, I haven't thought about that in so long. And that's the power that food has. Music has the same power. So she had decided to change the playlist. So she texted me during the day yesterday as I was prepping and she was getting into town saying, you know, Dolly passed. We should do a Dolly Parton playlist, and I'm making one right now on the bus. And I'm like, phenomenal idea. So she gets to the restaurant and she heard me in the kitchen. She was lingering sort of in the back for a while. And she heard me humming Shine by Collective Soul, which Dolly covered. Right. And I didn't know she covered it until she passed away. I saw a clip of it, then downloaded the YouTube thing and just got that song in my head.
1: Yeah.
0: And I just kept singing it in the kitchen. And it was like an earwig. Right. I couldn't get rid of it. So last night, as you know, for her, basically, well, it was her encore, her last song. She called Steve Poltz up on stage, and then she looks out and she says, Andrew, where are you? And I was like, oh no. And she brings me up on stage and she's like, I know you know the lyrics to this one. And I knew right away how she knew I knew all the lyrics to this one. And so I got to sing with Steve and Sierra and her band doing Shine
1: moment.
0: From the stage of the Marquee, which was like, no, I mean, for me, I mean, I will never forget that. That, like, changed, you know, I now, 30 Feet from Stardom, that great music doc
2: yes.
0: about backup
2: here
0: singers.
2: At Sundance, yes.
0: I'm ready for 31 Feet to Stardom, which is the second part, which features Pulse and I. I mean, I'm just like, I'm ready for, you know, my turn.
1: Oh, yeah. My gosh. I love that story. And I love the heart with which you tell it, because it shows how much you do absolutely love music, and you're so intertwined in all of our minds and hearts around food. But to know that you're also this live music fan, I think that will do a lot of people's hearts good out there as well to hear that from you. And I know that Sierra Hall, her lyrics are so deep, and she has a song about a grandmother called Spitfire. It's mm-hmm. so beautiful. So I think when I am now marrying these two and thinking about recipes, and you've got all these different pieces and they come together and they're so beautiful, and it's like a symphony in your mouth. It's just that way with lyrics, and you pull all these words together and you create something beautiful. So mm-hmm. that tie is so amazing to me. And you also talk about maybe paying this forward or teaching.
0: Mm-hmm.
1: And I want to hear from you why you think it's so important that you impart your knowledge and that musicians impart their knowledge as mentors on the youth.
0: Well, I mean, I can only speak for myself. I'm at that age where the world is a lot different today mm-hmm. than it was when I was growing up, and not for the better. And that's neither red or blue or left or right. That's just factual. Mm-hmm. And I think it's really important that we, in an age of misinformation and disinformation, both the intentional and the unintentional, we're so glued to this extremely fast-paced media machinery that is literally changing faster than we can even keep track of. I used to joke it's changing month to month, and I joke week to week, and now I own a production company in Minneapolis. I mean, it's changing day to day. What happens on a Tuesday is different than what happens on a Friday in terms of what we're told by buyers and other partners, distributors, in terms of what the market is looking at. And it's because people are glued to numbers that they think are real. Some of them are, right? Mm. That come out of other media platforms. I mean, it's sort of a diabolical machine in a sense. And I'm not trying to paint a 1984 picture or some sort of horror show or scare people. And I'm not an alarmist by any means. However, all you have to do is take a pause, shake it out, and look at the landscape of what's happening around the world. And so for those of us that have both platform in terms of size, like I get asked to sit here on your radio station. I think it's important that I talk about what's actually going on, how I see it. I'm lucky enough to work at a very high level with a lot of global NGOs. I sit on a lot of boards. I do a lot of nonprofit work, and by a lot, it's the lion's share of actually what I do with my time. And they're not insignificant organizations. You know, the United Nations World Food Program is the largest humanitarian aid organization on planet Earth. Right. I'm their global ambassador for food waste. But I have a program in Zambia in the Magwembe School District where kids are growing their own food. I'm on the board of Altice out in the port of Los Angeles. We're putting in a program in Zanzibar that we're going to actually, I guess I'm sort of mentioning it here first. We are going to announce it again, other than here. At the United Nations General Assembly Climate Week in New York in a couple of weeks.
1: Yeah.
0: So I'm working on a lot of very, very big things. At the same time, I'm, you know, working a lot of socioeconomic issues on domestic boards that I sit on. So I know that I'm looking at real information, and I think I'm obligated to talk about it because I don't see enough other people talking about it. Mm-hmm. And all I'm doing is talking, and people can take it for what it's worth. For those that are so moved, I have a partner page which lists all the organizations I work with. No paywall at andrewzimmern.com. Just click on partners or philanthropy. I forget what the header is in the drop-down menu across the top. But take a look at it. We talk about all the organizations that I work with. And if you're so moved, take a look and spread the news. It's more, awareness is more important than money these days.
1: Yes. Well, I think that is also beautifully said, and we appreciate you sharing that with us, because it is what, if you've gathered and you have this platform and all this knowledge, it is so wonderful to see someone like you spreading all of that into the world. So we also appreciate you so much for taking the time out to be a part of the Local View, and we can't wait to taste some of these baked goods.
2: Yes.
0: Go get a bar.
2: Yes, yeah. We're going to go get a bar.
0: Go get a bar. I understand that they're the fastest selling item, so you may want to get one at the next break. It's a 4-minute walk as the crow flies from our 10-minute round trip. Let's put 2 minutes in there for the transaction. I used to do live local radio. Okay. That was the best job I ever had, and it taught me everything that I needed to know about television. I mean, I had to be the same person at 3 p.m. as I was at 5 p.m. because we had a different audience every half hour, right? And people would sometimes just, you know, leave drive time radio on as they're walking around the house. But it was it was literally the best job I ever had. And I realized when I was getting successful in television that I learned all that stuff doing live local radio. So I'm just ready. You let me know. I'll put some FM modulation in my voice.
2: We got it. Roger's
0: here. Rock out. You know,
2: great.
0: I mean,
1: listen, it is no surprise to me that you have a lot of radio experience. We know about your television experience. We've all watched your programs, your Bizarre Feuds, and we love it. We love it. So we appreciate you so much. And I feel very grateful that you have been a part of the Song Summit all these years, and that we can welcome you back into our community, taste your delicious foods, and have you spread it to the people here in our community.
0: You guys are very kind.
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2: Thank you.
1: Everybody, Andrew Zimmer.
2: Yes.
1: Woo!
2: All right.
1: Thank you, sir.
2: Back to you, Mitch.
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6: Ooh, I'm Connor Thomas. This is your local news on The Local View. Park City's third annual 9/11 National Day of Service is seeking 1,200 volunteers for a community-wide day of giving back. Serve Park City's annual Day of Service is September 19th and features 44 projects, most with local nonprofits. Organizer Karen Marriott says some projects require physical labor, like revamping historic mining structures or building new sheds.
7: We have like a new group, Wasteless, that is building a community fridge shelter building, and they need some people.
6: The Salt Lake-based nonprofit's protective shed-like structure will be built near Miners Hospital at City Park. She says there are volunteer opportunities for families as well.
7: You know, Summit Community Gardens is great. They're weeding, they're mulching, but those are just kind of fun. And Swanner Nature Preserve, they will go around and pick up trash. They're looking for like 50 volunteers.
6: Marriott says there are 1,200 volunteer spots open for the 2026 service day, with a free volunteer breakfast at 8 a.m. at City Park, including a ceremony that honors the victims and heroes of 9/11. And Utah Governor Spencer Cox has selected two new justices to serve on the state's highest court. Judge Matthew L. Bell and Michael R. Menson will serve on the Utah Supreme Court, filling the vacancies created by the retirement of Chief Justice Matthew Durant and the resignation of Justice Diana Hagan. The appointments must be confirmed by the Utah Senate. The Salt Lake Tribune reports after Bell and Menson's confirmations, Cox will have chosen 6 of the court's justices. The court was expanded from 5 to 7 seats by Republican lawmakers during the 2026 legislative session. Traffic lights at the Olympic Parkway and State Route 224 intersection will be temporarily out of service on Monday and could delay commuters. Crews will be switching the lights to a new control system as part of improvements for High Valley Transit's Bus Rapid Transit project. The lights will be out of service Monday from 8 in the morning till 3 p.m. Police officers will be directing traffic. High Valley advises drivers to expect delays while the lights are switched. We'll be back with local news at 5:05 p.m.
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5: All right, we have Elizabeth, who lost a green Lululemon wristlet, wallet, and keys. 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That was 2 days ago on Main Street / Kimball / Silver Summit, one of those three places. Number to call for Elizabeth, if you happen to find this green Lululemon wristlet, 231-459-8852. We also have Tom, who found a water bottle. It is beige, and it is a Mo Howe water bottle. It says, call if yours. That was yesterday over at Willow Creek Park. If this sounds like your water bottle, give him a call, 435-901-8070. Of course, you can find all the lost and founds on our website, kpcw.org. Back to the music now. After hearing about all that stuff about Tennessee and Sierra Hull, I figured I'd throw in some Sierra Hull in the mix here. Here's Black River.

0: the beautiful sounds of Sierra Hole right there. Black River right here on KPCW. We're going to toss it back over to Library Field now, and I think we have a familiar voice that's going to be on the other side. Take it away.
1: Yes, y'all. We have the smooth tones of our own Frank Lynch, who also happens to be involved in Song Summit. Frank, thanks so much for being part of the Local View today.
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1: Frank Claire time.
3: Trains in the night.
1: While Kai Ryssdal gives us the numbers, we're talking.
2: Total man crush on Kai Ryssdal.
4: Yeah, really?
1: Are you kidding me?
4: See, you're learning.
1: I don't
4: more
1: have
4: and
1: a man crush, but I have a girl crush on. You, Kai Ryssdal.
3: You share a crush.
1: We all share a crush on Kai. Anyway, getting back to the topic at hand, we are right now enjoying what's happening here at Library Field, and it is Song Summit 2026, and these activations here are all free for the entire family.
2: They are.
1: We've been eating, we've been listening to music, we've been enjoying each other's company, and this is all about really community gathering and sharing music. And we just talked to Andrew Zimmern, who
2: yes.
1: is like incredible.
2: So incredible.
1: Sorry, my mouth is a little full there.
2: A kind man who's it's amazing.
1: Wonderful. And told us all about his activations and why he likes to pay it forward. And I think a huge part of Song Summit is paying it forward to the next set of musicians and the up and coming, and Summit Rising is all about that. So why did you want to be a part of Song Summit, and what do you love most about that program?
2: It's two things. I mean, the Song Summit itself is just all about connectivity and connection with other people, and we can use as much of that as we've ever needed and now. But I think
1: right.
2: that's like universal. That goes back a long way. Andrew did an amazing lab about it today, and just, you know, talked about empathy for others, and we just seem to be missing some of that stuff. And the foundation stuff is great. Like, we had we put out applications. We had 70 applications, I think. I don't know if you know this, but as far away as Uganda. Two-thirds of our artists are from outside of Utah. The one you were just talking to has from Ohio, has never been to the West Coast before, or even the Mountain West. I just was, you know, he's like, there's oysters? I've never had oysters before.
1: Oh,
2: like,
1: wow.
2: I'm like, you ever been on the radio before? Never been on the radio before? They're just checking stuff off on their list. And, you know, one of our bands from last year, Theoretical Blonde, opened up for Big Head Todd and the Monsters earlier this year. They're opening up for Goose tomorrow. I mean, we want to do is support them and get them to the next place and give them the tools to do that.
1: Yeah, and it is all about those tools, right? And as you said, when you come to something like this, it sits with you. I remember when I went to some of my first production meetings or first things where you had those mentors and you had those people that kind of showed you the path and then let you be yourself while you worked your way through it. And so I love that about this program, and just hearing these new voices just does my heart good. So throughout the weekend, what can people expect tonight and tomorrow?
2: So we have one more band, I think, starting at 5:45. They're from Southern California. They're really terrific, so hopefully come out and see them tonight. And then tomorrow, again, it's 11 to 7 all day. Same activations. And then I think we have 6 bands playing tomorrow, so hopefully it'll be terrific. And then we're going to actually end the day, which I'm really excited about. We have a panel with Ben McAdams, who's running for Congress in District 1, and a professor from the Utah Valley University. I apologize, I forget his name off the top of my head. And Scott Van Hartisfeld is moderating it. But like, it is sort of talking about, you know, how do we get to the next place? How do we get from where we are, which is sort of tough, honestly, and how do we keep moving forward, and how do we do it together?
1: Yeah, and how do we do it with, I think, love and compassion for each other, right?
2: Exactly.
1: So it's such a beautiful event, and I love music. You know I love music. I know, Frank, you are a live music buff. So when you get to come here and listen to it all day, and you get to talk to these bands, and you get to be a part of it all, how do you feel at the end of this? I'm assuming that you're pretty
2: tired.
1: On a high.
2: Extremely tired. I'm very old. So I don't do it like I used to.
1: All right, so don't call Frank on Sunday. He's napping.
2: Sunday, Sunday's going to be a big nap day. A little baseball. And no, and like tonight, Jim James is going to play an acoustic set. We're lucky enough to see him a couple weeks ago down in Mexico, and it's so talented and so brilliant. And then we have this collaboration band that's going to do a bunch of amazing songs with you know, Ross James is here, and there's others, Eric Krasno, of course. That's going to be a lot of fun. And then tomorrow night, you know, Iko is going to play with Dumpster Funk, who are really, really fun. And again, Sunday, I will be sound asleep.
1: Yeah. Okay. All right. We will put your phone on silent on Sunday, but we appreciate you coming and talking with us for the first time ever on The Local View.
2: This is the highlight of my life. Thank you so much.
3: Thank you, Frank.
1: Frank, yeah. You're the best. All right. Back to you, Mitch.
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0: 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Good to hear from Frank out there over at Library Field. We had a request for some Cure. Friday, I'm in love. Here you go, man.

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Well, they covered all the basics right there. You're listening to KPCW Park City. It's The Local View. My name is Mitch. Thanks for tuning in and listening like a local. It's been a fun one today because we've had Claire Wiley, the host of The Local View, and some friends out there over at Library Field, and they've been talking with artists, chefs, all sorts of stuff in honor of the Park City Song Summit happening this weekend. And so we'll be heading out there again here after we cover some news. We have some national news and local news coming your way. It's KPCW Park City. Again, thanks for tuning in.

0: Live from NPR News in Washington, I'm Janine Herbst. We've heard from plenty of adults about Meta's landmark child safety agreement. Users under 18 can't be on Facebook or Instagram more than 2 hours a day. Notifications will be muted during school hours, and Meta will step up its age verification process. But what are kids saying about the prospect of new rules? NPR's Ava Berger spoke to some young people to get their take.
1: Today's teenagers are savvy technology users, and they know it. Meta says they're investing in stronger technology to make sure kids are following the age and use restrictions. But NPR spoke to teens who said their age group will just find a way around any new restrictions, because they always have. 13-year-old Sonali Sadaya lives in Washington State. She said there are plenty of workarounds, like changing time zones to avoid screen time limitations.
2: We're the people that are on, like, know how to use technology the most. So they're really, really simple ways to get around this kind of stuff.
1: After all, kids can always go to another app. They have plenty to choose from. Ava Berger, NPR News.
0: For the second time, a federal judge has rejected President Trump's attempts to move his criminal hush money case to federal court, where his conviction could be vacated. A federal appeals court ordered Judge Alvin Hochstein to take a second look at Trump's attempt to move the case to federal court. But the judge says the grounds Trump is citing are, quote, neither new nor legally sufficient, saying Trump failed to show good cause and diligence. Trump was convicted of 34 counts of falsifying business records related to a $130,000 hush payment to adult film actress Stephanie Clifford, also known as Stormy Daniels. Trump is appealing that conviction. Fed Chair Kevin Warsh says inflation is too high, and though he didn't give clear indication on interest rates and possible hikes, investors now think the Fed is likely to raise interest rates as early as next month. In his first speech as Fed Chair to a gathering of economists and central bankers in Jackson Hole, Wyoming today, Warsh says inflation is running above 2% target. And Pierre Scott Horsley has more.
3: Warsh did offer his take on the economy. He says the job market looks fairly stable, business investment strong, consumer spending is resilient. The main challenge the Fed chairman sees is prices, which are climbing faster than he and his colleagues would like. Warsh says today's interest rates do not appear to be putting the brakes on the economy or inflation, and investors took that as a sign the Fed may have to raise rates as early as next month.
0: NPR Scott Horsley reporting. Last month, three members of the Fed's rate-setting committee were pushing for a rate hike, but the central bank held its benchmark rate steady. Wall Street lower by the close, the Dow down 9 points, NASDAQ down 138. 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
7: Good afternoon. I'm KPCW's Sydney Weaver, and this is your local news on The Local View. The Wasatch County School District is considering a bell-to-bell cell phone ban. KPCW's Christine Weller reports officials visited Park City High to see how its no cell phone policy works.
8: Wasatch County School District administrators are looking into banning cell phones throughout the school day. The district's current policy aligns with Utah law, which prohibits the use of cellular and smart devices during class time. That means students can still use phones during passing periods or at lunch. But Superintendent Garrick Peterson and other district leaders presented a stricter policy to the Board of Education Thursday. It would ban phones from bell to bell.
9: We're always looking at options there that could create an environment that is better for the education of our kids.
8: Peterson said the district could model the new policy after Park City School Districts. Park City's middle and high schoolers each have a magnetically locking pouch. Teachers lock the kids' phones in the pouches at the beginning of the day and unlock them when the last bell rings. Administrators said the policy seemed to improve student behavior and connection. Midway parent Jocelyn Gardner voiced her support during the Wasatch meeting.
10: Taking this fight off the table isn't policing our children, it's giving their agency back. Evergreen Junior High in Salt Lake went phone-free, and their principal said it plainly. Learning improved, test scores went up, and bullying and fighting went down.
8: Wasatch said the pouch system would cost about $200,000. The board expressed interest in a ban. They said any adopted policy would likely not be implemented until the 2027 to 2028 school year. Christine Weller, KPCW News.
7: And Corey Richens must pay back the money she received from life insurance policies after her husband died. KPCW's Connor Thomas reports the Summit County mom was convicted of his murder this year.
11: A Summit County jury convicted Corey Richens of fatally poisoning her husband Eric Richens in 2022 for financial gain. Friday, a 3rd District Court judge ordered the former real estate agent to pay back roughly $1.4 million in life insurance proceeds that she collected after her husband's death. Richens' defense team didn't oppose the amount, but asked the court to delay repayment while she appeals her conviction. In May, Judge Richard Mrazek sentenced her to life in prison without parole. Mrazek was not sure that Utah law allows him to delay Richens' restitution, but he left open the possibility for her attorney, Wendy Lewis, to argue for a delay at a later time. Richens owes $1 million to auto owners insurance and $350,000 she collected from TrueStage. It's not clear if Richens has the resources to make restitution payments. Mrazek already determined she could not afford to pay her own attorneys ahead of her murder trial. Richens has been represented by public defenders paid for by Summit County. State inmates can earn money through jobs at the prison to pay off debts. The nonprofit Prison Policy Initiative says the hourly wage for inmates in Utah's two prisons ranges from 60 cents to $1.75. Connor Thomas, KPCW News.
7: And Mountainland Technical College has opened its first Wasatch-backed location. KPCW's Christine Weller reports the Heber City campus has made automotive, healthcare, and other trade certifications more easily attainable.
8: Judy Telfer started the first Mountainland Technical College, or MTech, dental assistant program in the Wasatch back in 1991. With no dedicated building, she said the program had to get creative when looking for classroom space. The mechanic room was at an old hospital in Heber. Telfer's dental assistant students bounced around Wasatch High School. At a ribbon cutting for the college's new Heber City campus Friday, Telfer said people across the Wasatch back now have better access to technical education.
12: This is beyond what we could have imagined, that here we are in the heart of Heber Valley in this new, beautiful building with all the latest equipment.
8: For Wasatch High seniors Presley Piper and Paisley Post, the new campus makes their goal of becoming medical assistants much easier. Piper said she originally didn't take an MTech course because getting to other campuses was difficult. With the new building just a 5-minute drive from Wasatch, that barrier has been removed.
13: It's been really fun. We kind of like use each other as patients, and so we've gotten like stethoscopes and blood pressure cuffs, so we just get to use those a lot.
8: For Deer Creek High School students, the commute is even shorter. It's a 2-minute walk. Park City, South Summit, and North Summit school districts can also more easily bus students to the campus. Christine Weller, KPCW News.
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15: 510 here at the KPCW studios. It's the Local View. My name is Mitchell Elliott, filling in for Claire Wiley, who's down over at Library Field for the Park City Song Summit. Should be a good time. It's already been a fun time the past couple hours here. We've been hearing from musicians, from chefs, you know, just all walks of life. It's been fun. Let's take a look over at the weather real quick. It's 76 degrees in Park City and 81 degrees in the Heber Valley. I am seeing a severe thunderstorm warning in the Heber Valley. It says now until 5:15, so it's probably passing by now. Have been seeing some sprinkles outside these studios here of KPCW, but it seems to, hopefully, knock on wood, be clearing up, so we will see how that goes. And it's going to be dropping down to a low of 52 degrees here in Park City and dropping down to a low of 51 here tonight in the Heber Valley. We're going to be expecting some showers here and there throughout the weekend, so make sure you pack a poncho, bring an umbrella, whatever you need to do to stay dry. Looking over at the traffic right now, nothing too crazy, a little bit backed up in Kimball Junction as expected, and then also seeing some backups over on I-80 headed westbound over towards US 40, so a lot of people on that merge there going towards US 40, obviously, and then also on the curve there seems to be some cars backed up as well. So just take a little extra time if you can to get where you need to go if you're in that area, because it is going to be a little backed up. All right, we're going to head over to Christy Dillaway for this hour's fresh track from Jungle. Really like Jungle, and I'm excited for this one here.
16: 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I'd like to introduce a new song this hour from Jungle. The track is a listener request, and it blends modern electronic production, disco, funk, and soul with shimmering guitar melodies and rhythmic bass lines. The track came out on their Sunshine album, which was released 2 weeks ago. This song is The Wave, and it's brand new from Jungle.

0: The Wave by Jungle, certified fresh right here on KPCW. Hopefully you enjoyed that track. If you did, or you liked any of the other fresh tracks from today, you can head over to our website, kpcw.org, and find all of the tracks from today and previous weeks right there for you. All right, we're going to head over to Library Field now, where Claire's on the scene with, I believe, some musicians. Claire, take it away.
1: Hey, Mitch, that's right. We have been having a great time here at the Song Summit. We are smack dab in the middle of the heart of Park City at the Park City Library. There has been a little pitter-patter of rain, it's all clearing up now, and we've got another band going on at 5:45, and then we've got someone that we are very happy to introduce you to that you can hear play tomorrow. Everybody, it's Riley Lauren. Riley, thanks for being a part of the Local View.
2: Thank you so much for having me. This is awesome.
1: Well, tell us a little bit about yourself, and it sounds like you're a vocalist.
2: I am a vocalist. I also play piano as my main instrument, and then I'm trying to get better at guitar. But this weekend I'm playing with a guitarist who is local to, I think he's more local to Salt Lake City.
1: Yeah.
2: But this is my first time in Utah. I'm from Philadelphia, and I currently live in Nashville. So I'm happy to be here. This place is gorgeous.
1: Well, you are then in the heartbeat of a lot of things that are happening in the music industry.
2: Yes.
1: So when did you know that music was your path?
2: I actually decided to really give music my all about 3 years ago. I've always had a lot of passions throughout my life, and music has always been like the through line of everything. Like, even when I was working in other industries, I was always singing for fun in some sort of group or musical theater performance, something like that. So a couple years ago I had kind of a career disaster, actually, and then I was like, you know what, I feel like this is my sign to do what I'm meant to do, which I think is music. So.
1: Oh, wow. Okay. So the universe dictated that you were meant to go in this direction.
2: Yeah. Yeah.
1: Well, you said you're musical theater. What was your favorite role to play? You are speaking to two musicians. We say that in jest. We do what one might consider musical theater, but also not
3: there's music,
1: so much.
3: And
1: there's
3: it's on music, a stage.
1: It's on a stage. But tell us what your favorite role was and why, what you love about musical theater.
2: I love this question. I had the honor of playing Cosette in Les Mis.
1: Ooh.
2: And that was the best thing ever, because I grew up watching Les Mis. I saw it like on Broadway, and then when it came through Philly at the Academy of Music, I was always there if Les Mis was around. And that's my favorite show of all time. And my family, they're very musical people, and they've always like supported all of my dreams. They put me into musical theater when I was like 10. And
3: What was the first show you did?
2: I did Aladdin, and there were no talented 10-year-old boys, so Aladdin was also a girl.
3: You played Aladdin?
2: I was Jasmine.
3: Oh, okay.
2: And my Aladdin was also a girl. She killed it.
3: All right.
2: None of the boys could sing, so so they couldn't be Aladdin.
1: I love it. So musical theater was kind of in your bones when you were younger. Mm-hmm. And

0: You kind of grew up with that, and your sounds like your parents also had a little bit of the music in the household.
1: Yeah.
0: So when you were listening to either these musicals, or maybe I'm going to throw it out there that maybe they played records. They probably playing CDs. You're so
1: yeah.
0: But anywho, so when they were having music fill the home, what were the things that they were listening to, or what were your influences when you were younger?
1: Yeah, I also love this question because it lets me talk about my favorite artist of all time, which is Billy Joel. Billy Joel is super important to my family, and he's my favorite artist. I've seen him 9 times, I think. And of course, I'm super bummed that he's not really performing anymore, but he is just the greatest to ever do it. And although my music doesn't sound like Billy Joel's music, anytime that I need inspiration to write, or, you know, come up with a chord progression, or I just need to get like in the zone of music, Billy Joel is who I go back to every single time. So
0: yeah. So how do you describe your sound then?
1: I would say my music falls into the indie folk genre. Since I play piano, I write a lot of my like progressions on piano, but a lot of my music is very like acoustic guitar focused. So I'll bring the songs in their piano, like raw versions, to a guitarist and then have them kind of adapt it to guitar, because that's more the sound that I'm going for versus like piano ballad type stuff. But yeah, I definitely have like a softer voice, but you can hear the musical theater influences in my voice for sure. I have a very prominent vibrato to my voice, so if you like musical theater, you'll probably like my voice. But yeah.
0: Can people check you out on Spotify?
1: Yeah, everything is under Riley Lauren. Instagram, YouTube, TikTok. Yeah, sometimes there's an extra Y in the username because Riley Lauren was taken, but
0: I see. Well, sometimes that happens, right? Mm-hmm. But we love that you are a part of this particular program. Tell us how you found out about Song Summit and what it's meant to you so far and what you've been able to experience here in Park City.
1: Yeah, so I am one of the rare musicians that actually loves social media. I work in social media management for other artists and of course myself. And so I met Ford, who does a lot of the booking and runs a lot of this festival, through, I believe it was Instagram first, and then we both just mutually loved each other's music and stayed in touch, and then he reached out to me about this festival, and I was like, that sounds amazing. I've never been to Utah. Like, I've never even been on a plane by myself. And he really encouraged me to take the leap of faith and come and do it, because I had only ever done festivals in Pennsylvania. So this is just so cool, and the whole foundation is so kind and so supportive, and you can really tell that they care so much about their artists, and that's at the forefront of the festival. Because I've played some festivals before where you can kind of tell that it's more of a money grab situation and they don't really care about the performers, but this is the complete opposite of that. It's been amazing.
0: Well, we often talk about mentors in different areas of our lives in the music world. And what I've seen here is a lot of the prolific musicians that are here that have kind of made their mark and they know who they are and they're moving forward are really giving it back and allowing for you to understand more about the industry and mm-hmm. about how everything works, or maybe finding your voice. Have you found that to be true from some of the artists that are of a certain caliber that they're helping out?
1: Oh, absolutely. There was a like kind of a masterclass on songwriting today by Michaela Davis and her partner, and that was incredible to just be in that room and have her break down her songwriting process. It was so inspiring. And honestly, sometimes that's just the best thing that you could possibly ask for as a musician, is just being in a room with someone that is living your dreams and just hearing them talk about it. It's the most inspirational thing in the entire world. And I'm so grateful for that. And then last night, I had the privilege of seeing Sierra Hull for the first time, and she was just an absolute wizard on the mandolin.
0: Right?
1: And, oh my God, just, I was speechless about her performance. So yeah, it's just, it really motivates you.
0: Well, master and their craft is Sierra Hall. Yes. And so that's really cool that you had a very up close look at that, because I do think that there are certain musicians that pick up an instrument and they are one of a very few that plays like they do in the world, and she's one of those. So it's very cool that we had her here in our community to showcase what she does and also to help out the Summit Rising artists as well. So we are looking forward to you singing on this stage here in our Park City Library field. So when do you play?
1: I play tomorrow from 2 to 2:45, I believe. I definitely start at 2, but I'm forgetting my end time.
0: Well, maybe people won't let you end. They'll be so enthralled with you. So it's Riley Lauren. You can check her music out on Spotify. And you can see her live on stage right here at Song Summit at Park City Library, where the music keeps playing through our mountains here in the heartbeat of our town. And you can get great food. There's a lot of culinary avenues here that we have talked to Andrew Zimmern, one of the chefs that's a part of this. So that's a big part of this. And then also there is a tent of live art making from the Arts Council of Park City and Summit County. And there are a lot of other nonprofits from our community here too, to talk about what they do. So we are thrilled to be a part of it today for the Local View. And we hope to see you all back here or say hi to us before we leave. We're here for another hour. So come on, stop by, say hi. Hi, and Riley, thank you so much for being a part of Local View.
2: Thank you.
0: All right, Mitch, back to you.
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0: Shrug by Austin, Park City's very own, right here on KPCW. 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
0: This is going to be a quick one here. We have Kimber, who lost a current Idaho driver's license and an old Utah license that was on the 25th, somewhere in Summit County. 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
2: BBC News with Chris Barrow. Officials in Nepal say nearly 2,000 people are now missing after Wednesday's flash floods in the Himalayas. More than 500 people are confirmed to have been killed in Nepal by a huge torrent of rock, ice and mud that swept through the Himalayan river system. China has confirmed 7 deaths and says hundreds are unaccounted for across the border in Tibet. Donald Trump says the United States has reached a huge oil deal with Venezuela, whose president the US ousted in January. Mr. Trump said the deal gave Washington majority control of more than 65 billion barrels of proven petroleum reserves, more than doubling US oil reserves. A court in Ecuador has found the country's former president Lenin Moreno guilty of accepting bribes from a Chinese company for the construction of the country's largest hydroelectric plant. Prosecutors say the centre-left politician received over $1 million, which was funneled through overseas bank accounts and shell companies to his business associates and family members. The United Nations Security Council has heard that nearly 200,000 people have been forcibly returned to Haiti from the United States and other countries in the first 8 months of the year. A UN official, Indrika Ratwate, told the emergency meeting that many of those returned had no resources or documentation and included vulnerable women and children. China has removed 2 senior military officers from its Supreme Military Command. The generals have been under investigation since January, accused of violations of discipline and law, a common euphemism for corruption. Senior Western officials have told the BBC they don't believe that Russia is planning a direct military confrontation with NATO, as suggested by some media reports. The official said a recent increase in hostile Russian rhetoric was nothing new and could reflect growing pressure on President Putin because of the war in Ukraine. And that's the latest BBC News.
3: Good afternoon. I'm KPCW's Sydney Weaver, and this is your local news on The Local View. An upgraded treatment plant in Promontory will cost the area's water supplier millions more than expected. KPCW's Connor Thomas reports Mountain Regional water bills will increase in 2027.
4: The Mountain Regional Water District is designing an upgraded treatment plant above Promontory. Signal Hill is where Mountain Regional pumps water from the Weber River, where it's then dispersed to more than 6,000 customers in the Snyderville Basin. The patchwork service area stretches from the Colony to the Morgan County line.
5: We've got a very large service area and a relatively small customer base.
4: Chief Financial Officer Steve Anderson and other water district leaders can issue bonds to finance construction, but they have to borrow $20 million more than expected for the Signal Hill Water Treatment Plant. Cost estimates went up after the water district received more detailed designs. What that means is a bigger rate increase for customers sooner. Mountain Regional had planned for 3-5% rate increases until 2034, when customers would see an 8-9% hike. Now district leaders plan to raise rates 7-9% next year, with annual increases half that size afterward. The county council voted to allow Mountain Regional to issue the extra water revenue bonds on Wednesday. Mountain Regional will schedule a public hearing in the coming weeks before issuing the bonds. It's upgrading its treatment plant in preparation for future growth. Summit County is a financial supporter of KPCW. Connor Thomas, KPCW News.
3: And state safety officials say parents should be mindful of Utah's new e-mobility helmet laws now that kids are pedaling back to school. Passed during the 2026 legislative session, Utah's law requires riders under 21 on e-bikes, e-scooters, or e-motorcycles to wear a helmet on public roads. The law gives officers authority to impound electric bikes when a minor violates safety laws. The bikes will be released to a parent or guardian. And in more statewide news, Utah's mountains may be hiding a ton of ice that could ease the state's water crisis. The Salt Lake Tribune reports Utah could be home to hundreds of ice troves locked under a shell of rocky scree that insulates the ice and slows melt. Using findings from the state's prominent Timpanogos Rock Glacier, researchers estimate Utah's rock glaciers could collectively hold enough water to support the basic annual needs of about 1.6 million Utah households. We'll be back with more local news at 6:05.
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0: 5:35 here at the KPCW studios. Happy Friday to all of you out there. Hopefully you're enjoying your afternoon and getting into the evening here. I'm seeing some beautiful sunlight coming down from the mountains here, which is a welcome sight, especially for our friends down at Library Field. We'll be with them in a little bit here. We're going to get into some more music for you guys. I know there's been a lot of chatter, try to fit some music in here as well. We're going to start off with Wyatt Pike. This is another track recorded right here at the KPCW studios, and this one's about his dad. It's really cool. It's called Leatherman.

0: Is this how it's supposed to be? Jack Johnson right there with Upside Down right here on KPCW. Hopefully you enjoyed that track right there. It's a classic from him. He's going to be playing over at the Utah First Credit Union Amphitheater. That's going to be on the 4th, so next Friday. Mark your calendars. I'll be right back after this.
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0: 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Let's get back into some music, shall we? We got Royal Otis coming your way next with their song, Moody,

0: That one there was Moody by Royal Otis right here on KPCW. Hey, we're going to send it over to Library Field right now, where Park City Song Summit's activation is happening right now. And I'll toss it over to Claire, and she can tell you a little bit more about what's going on.
1: Hey, Mitch. Well, we are having a lot of fun here at the Song Summit. It is... then music, music, and more music. And of course, I'm stuffing my face with lots of delicious food, as I always do.
2: Little oyster right there.
1: I might have some remnants of the delicious food that I've been downing. They just had something they call Vinyl and Vittles, and it is a chef, and they were making these delicious oysters. And oh, you're speaking my language when you say oysters.
2: Were they cooking the oysters?
1: They were cooking them. I did not eat them raw.
2: Okay, good.
1: Yes, they were cooking them. I do like raw oysters, though.
2: I'm a fan.
1: Love them. So, but they were cooking these. They were delicious. But I digress, as always, when we talk about food. We have with us right now someone who is an integral part of this, and it is Ford Huntington, who is the Summit Rising Program Manager. Ford, thanks for being part of the Local View.
3: Yeah, thanks for having me.
1: Well, I know a lot goes into putting all this together. It is like a lot of moving parts and pieces. You pulled it off. How many singers do you have hitting this stage from the Summit Rising program over the weekend?
3: So we've got 10 different acts. Some of those are going to be solo artists or duos, and then some of those are going to be bands. We've got a band playing behind us right now. And it's kind of just, we have it, you know, starts off the day, like the first half of the day, singer-songwriters and solo artists and stuff like that. And then towards the end of the day, it kind of shifts over into bands and a little bit more lively stuff. So.
1: Excellent. Well, how did you get involved in this? Because I think you have a very intimate reason to help with this, right?
3: Totally.
1: Can you talk to us about it?
3: Yeah. Last year, which was the first kind of year of this program, my band, Theoretical Blonde, was in the program, and we played when it was over at City Park. Last year, and I kind of got talking with everyone involved, you know, Paige Anderson and Ben and everyone, we kept having conversations about it for the next year, and I kept kind of having these meetings with them and talking about like ideas that I had for the program and kind of the festival and stuff, and then we eventually, yeah, we kind of just started working together like earlier this year and put together this year's program, which has been really fun.
1: So when you were performing and part of that program, what did it mean for your band? And you have had quite a lot of success.
3: Totally. Yeah, it was great. It was really, I think an event like this is really cool because you just get a lot of different people to come together from kind of all different, you know, tiers of existence in the music world, which is, I think, a unique thing where it's like you can have all these emerging artists then interacting with really experienced artists and kind of it's a big continuum, right? Everything in between. And so I think having, you know, just having opportunities arise because of this event for people like that to interact and kind of talk and, you know, it kind of provides this like chain of mentorship, I guess, which I think is really important. And I think especially with an industry like the music industry that's really non-standard, you know, there's not a lot of consistency in terms of processes or how things are run or how just really anything for that matter. And I think having mentorship is kind of the one, you know, solve to that issue. Because, you know, there's not really a lot of standard processes you can follow, but it really helps to have other people who have done the thing and you can talk to and have that kind of support. So I think for us, the big thing that we really leaned into was just, you know, making friends, talking to people, networking, all whatever you want to call it. I feel networking feels rather shallow, but I would kind of just call it making friends because that's kind of what the industry's all based on, right?
1: Yeah. So.
2: And Paige was saying earlier that there were over 70 applicants. Were you involved in the process of picking the bands that we'll see?
3: Yeah. So, we put out an application this year, last year was kind of a hand-picked, curated lineup just because it was their first year and they were figuring out kind of how to do the event. This year we thought, well, it'd be nice to put out an application and kind of make it a little bit more, well, one, on the artist side applying, we want them to have certain things that they're going to need, you know, to kind of exist in the music sphere. So, like, we asked them for, like, an electronic press kit and, you know, like, bios and, like, all the press photos that they might need to, you know, be getting into other festivals or other, you know, music venues, events and stuff like that. And so we put out an application and tried to, you know, push it as far as we could through socials and any sort of advertising. And we got a lot of applicants. We got about 70 applicants. And from all over the U.S. and actually all over the world, the furthest applicant we got was from Uganda.
1: Yeah, that's weird.
3: And we would have loved to have brought them because they were great, but it was a little
2: far.
3: Stretching our budget a little far, but maybe next year. But we had a lot of great applicants, and so this year all those applicants are pulled from all over the country, and then we have one band from Mexico, actually. So it's a good split. And then we also have a good representation of local artists here. About a third of the artists are local to Utah.
1: So as a musician yourself, you are handling this from a place of real recognition and understanding. So when you go up on stage and you're performing for people, what is it about it that feeds you, and why do you think artists are so drawn to that live performance and getting in front of people?
3: I have a lot of answers for that, but the most concise one would be that, I mean, it's all about energy, and it's all an exchange, and I think you get something really direct, and it's a two-way street, right, when you're playing on stage for people. That relationship, you kind of, it's like a ball, you kind of pass it back and forth, and I think that you know, the audience is as much a part of the performance as the actual band is, and if you can really, you know, create that that dynamic, that back and forth, it's I mean, there's nothing quite like it. It's really a special thing, and I think that, you know, everyone wants to be recognized for their craft and what they do, and I think that's kind of one that's, I'm not saying that's the only reason, but that is the most direct line on that thing. And it's also just fun. I mean, music's fun, you know?
1: Yeah,
3: so
1: yeah, and we can all relate to it. And I think that our only job, John, and the community out there at large, is to come and enjoy this, because this is a free event that you are putting on for everyone. If you come to Library Field, tomorrow you are here from 11 to 7 p.m., yep. And you can take in all this live music, lots of food. There's just so much fun to be had here for all ages. So it's the Song Summit, everybody. And the program is Summit Rising to help bring musicians up into this world and also help them to get that real world experience. So when we come here, what I'm talking about, your job is just to have a really good time. And like Ford said, give that energy back. So we hope we're going to get out there, John and I. We're going to dance a little,
2: I'm
1: going
2: to go dance.
1: Let's go dance.
2: Sunstroke. Surrender is the name.
3: Serenaders.
1: Give them some energy back. Ford Huntington, thanks for being a part of the local
2: thank
1: view.
2: Thank you so much.
3: Thanks for having
2: by.
3: Me. Yeah.
1: Song Summit 2026, Mitch.
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0: 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That was a fun little segment there over at the Library Field where Song Summit is happening right now. I hope the team there is enjoying themselves. We have NPR News coming up next, and then local news, and then maybe one more hit from the crew down at Library Field. 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Thanks for tuning in.

0: Live from NPR News in Washington, I'm Janine Herbst. President Trump says the U.S. has entered into an oil agreement with Venezuela to take control of 65 million barrels of the country's oil reserves. In a social media post, Trump says this would more than double the U.S.'s oil reserves. Secretary of State Marco Rubio claims the deal will lower gas prices in the U.S. Since the Trump administration captured President Nicolas Maduro and his wife, who are standing trial in New York, Trump has sought a secure, stable flow of Venezuelan oil as midterm elections loom with high gas and diesel prices. Today marks 6 months since the U.S. and Israel went to war with Iran, with direct talks essentially at a standstill. NPR's Hadil Al-Shalchi reports Tehran, in the meantime, has turned the Strait of Hormuz into its strategic weapon.
1: When Israel and the U.S. went to war with Iran on February 28th, one of the stated goals was to bring down the regime in Tehran. While the killing of Ayatollah Ali Khamenei delivered a blow to the Islamic Republic, Iran's leaders have managed to hold on to power, and instead of collapsing, the regime has taken an even harder line. In the past 6 months, Iran blockaded the Strait of Hormuz, disrupting global oil supplies that have been felt at the gas pump worldwide. The war has had severe economic consequences for Iran. The cost of living has skyrocketed. Some Iranians say they're buying groceries on credit and find it hard to track down medicine. Hadil Al-Shalchi, NPR News, Istanbul.
0: A federal judge has ruled in favor of artificial intelligence company Anthropic in its legal battle against the Pentagon. In February, President Trump and Defense Secretary Pete Hegseth accused Anthropic of endangering national security, labeling it a supply chain risk. U.S. District Judge Rita Lynn says the Pentagon acted illegally by punishing Anthropic for criticizing the Department of Defense's views on AI use. The government is expected to appeal. Anthropic says it welcomes the decision and remains focused on working with the government. President Trump awarded the Congressional Space Medal of Honor to the crew members of Artemis II in Houston today. Houston Public Media's Michael Adkison reports from the Johnson Space Center.
2: Trump says the four crew members of Artemis II who traveled around the moon and back earlier this year are leading the way for a new generation of space explorers.
3: That's really what they are when you think of it, fearless explorers.
2: Trump also signed an executive order creating a U.S. Space Academy modeled after other military service academies.
3: It'll serve both the United States Space Force as well as NASA and the civilian spaceflight industry, and it'll attract, train, and graduate the very best of our nation.
2: Trump says he has not yet decided where the academy will be, and he didn't lay out a timeline for when it will open. For NPR News, I'm Michael Adkison in Houston.
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